0: We can't be redeemed by another human being, and we certainly can't save ourselves. So it must mean then, if a human being can't die for the sins of another or pay for the sins of another, Jesus has to be more than just another guy. He's got to be perfect. And in fact, that's what Scripture tells us. The Bible tells us that that Jesus is the image of the invisible God. The Bible also says all the fullness of the deity dwells in Jesus. Well, how in the world do you fit God inside a human? But that's what we have. I mean, God stands outside of time and space, and he can do things that we can't. And thanks be to God for that.
1: Oh, absolutely. I talk to people all the time who say, you know, I can't believe in a God I can't understand. I kind of flip that, you know, like I can't believe in a God that I can understand. Because if I could completely understand everything about God, then I could control God, you know?
0: God would have to be pretty small. Explain him, God would have to be simple.
1: Yeah, any God I can understand is much too small of a God for me. You know, I want a God who's completely in control and can do things far beyond anything I could dream of or imagine, right? You know, how can God become man? Well, because God is God. I mean, really, you know, we don't have to know all the details of how. We just need to know that he did it. And you said a word earlier, and I'd like to like talk about this word a little bit, because we say it, but I think it's important for us to understand what it means. You said redeemed, that that Jesus redeemed us. What does it mean to be redeemed?
0: Well, not only is Jesus the one through whom, or the word through whom, all things were created, and all things were created for him. So let's say he's got the instruction manual, but also he redeemed us in that he bought us back what the devil had stolen. Mm-hmm. He didn't owe the devil anything, but he took us back. And so that's all involved in that. Through trickery, the devil misguided Adam and Eve and got creation away from God, got creation to fight against God. Well, Jesus came into the system, so to speak, and got us back for everyone who has faith in Jesus.
1: And I love that word redeemed. It's a word that goes back to slavery. You know, and I know when we say the word slavery, there's a lot of baggage in our American context, and rightly so, because horrific, not condoning it at all, you know, not by any means, you know, I mean, that was a horrific time and period, but slavery's has been around since pretty much the dawn of humanity. And it was part of the Roman way of life and their socioeconomic system. And that word redeemed was what happened when someone paid the price for somebody's freedom. So a price was paid to free a slave. And because of sin, we're slaves to sin, death, and the devil. And Jesus came fully God, fully human, to pay the price that we deserve for our sin. I mean, the Bible says the wages of sin is what?
0: Death.
1: Yeah. And so Jesus paid the price. You know, he paid it in his blood. He paid it in his body. And he paid the price to free us. And so when we use that word redeemed, it's a small word that says a whole lot.
0: And for our listeners, if it is offensive, just remember two things. One is that we've been rescued, and maybe you can substitute that word rescued instead of if redeemed carries too much baggage. But recognizing that we've been rescued from the devil, this was not an earthly slaveholder, shall we say. This is eternal, and so Jesus brings us back to life and gives us eternal life. And there's so many things that come along with this.
1: Yeah, so tell us a few of those things, John. You know, like, you know, what has Jesus rescuing you? What has that meant for you?
0: Well, I mean, living under God's love, recognizing that he has fulfilled God's law for us, the things that we could not do, so that we may live under what we call the gospel. We may live in a right relationship with our loving God. So hearing that that Jesus is the fulfillment of the gospel, boy, that takes a lot of weight off my shoulders. yeah. recognizing that he does for me the things I couldn't do for myself. He also takes away the things that I did sinfully or wrongly. So living in a relationship with God who loves us, recognizing that on the cross, Jesus took all of God's judgment and wrath so that we live under the purity of his love. And to the extent that God has, we're told that through baptism, we are adopted. Mm-hmm. God has actually elevated us above the rest of creation and adopted us as his children forever. What? How does it get any better? I mean, to know that judgment is set aside. So if we change this and we make a scenario and say that what happens on Judgment Day, what happens when you stand before God? He's not going to ask you what you did. He is going to gather the people who believed in Jesus. Mm-hmm. And in that case, we're in. I mean, your reservation is placed, and as Jesus' own words, he's going there to prepare a place for us that we may be with God. So, recognizing that we have safety, security, God's love, a place, a purpose, an identity, all of these things are coming to us as a gift. Not by something we've earned, but it's all gift. It's all perfect. It's all divine.
1: Oh, it's so free.
0: Yeah.
1: It's so free. Yeah. You know, and even faith is faith itself is a gift of God. You know, he gives that to us. You know, I love Ephesians 2:8-10, where, it says, it's by grace you have been saved through faith. I actually like this word a little bit better than faith. It's trust. You know, faith and trust are the same thing, but we're saved by grace through trusting in Jesus. And then it says it's a gift of God. It's not a result of anything you do. It's something that he's given to you freely. One of the illustrations I like to use is, because people really do struggle with the fact that grace is free. We live in a culture that you don't get a free lunch. You know, you pull yourself up by your bootstraps. You get what you pay for, and you pay for it with what you earned. But a gift is something that can only be received, right? You know, so when someone gives you a gift, you didn't choose to get the gift. They chose to give you the gift, right? You didn't decide to get the gift. They're offering it to you. So it's like if I had an imaginary $100 bill and I'm like, here, John, I want you to have this $100 bill. All you could do is receive it. But on the flip side, you could also reject it.
0: Right.
1: You could say, you know what? I don't want that. I don't like free money. Who says that?
0: Right.
1: You know,
0: right.
1: So why would we say no to forgiveness and everlasting life and to be welcomed into God's family? Why would we say no to that?
0: Going back to that Ephesians 2:8-10 that you talked about, by grace you have been saved. In other words, it's a done deal. Mm-hmm. But getting on to verse 10, so that you may do the good works that God has prepared in advance for you to do, that you may walk in them. So you're saved so that you can do good deeds to help others and point other people's eyes to Jesus. And what a wonderful thing that we can be involved in sharing that gift, with others.
1: Absolutely. Because if we make our good works how we're saved, so it would be you're saved by grace if you do this, right? If you do these good works. But that's not how it works. That's not how God designed it. So you have to change that one little word, if, because if changes everything, like you could say, hey, you've been approved for the prize of the century, if, but instead of an if, the good works are a because. So instead of you're saved by grace if you do good works, it's you do good works because you've been saved by grace.
0: Right. Right. And the Bible tells us that no one can say Jesus is Lord except by the power of the Holy Spirit. So God gives us this gift. We know it if we believe in Jesus as our Savior. And then we don't need the good works for ourselves because we're already saved. And so It's a wonderful thing to share the gift.
1: Charles Aaron, he's a professor at one of our seminaries. I had a number of classes with him, and he always said it like this, and I always loved it. He said, God doesn't need your good works.
0: Right.
1: But your neighbor might. Your neighbor does, right?
0: Yeah.
1: You know? Right. And also, your good works won't save you. They won't do anything to save you, but God might use your good works to help save your neighbor. That's why they're important. It's not for you. It's for your neighbor.
0: And coming back to Jesus, then Jesus would not be the world's only Savior. Jesus would not be our Redeemer. Jesus would be a teacher or someone who gave us a how-to manual. And he didn't do that.
1: No.
0: He went to the cross and earned it for us.
1: And yeah, he gave himself.
0: Yes, he gave himself. And as God in human flesh, this is the one thing in my ministry that I think I come back to the most often is who died on the cross. And the point is, it wasn't a mere mortal. God the Father had declared that all human beings were sinful after Adam and Eve rebelled against him. And so how do we undo the just judgment against human beings unless we're sinless? Well, we can't do it, so God did it for us.
1: Yeah.
0: So on the cross, God somehow died in Christ Jesus to reset our relationship. And this is the most mind-blowing thing, that God would actually go to this extent to earn for us and to earn for all human beings who believe in Jesus as their Savior. Wasn't there an easier way? Apparently not. But it's a majestic way. It is so immense that it's just mind-bending to imagine that this happened already 2,000 years ago.
1: Yeah.
0: And by that action, God himself earned our place with him. I don't think the devil saw it coming.
1: No, no. He thought he won.
0: This divine smackdown.
1: he thought he won. And, you know, in the Apostles' Creed, you know, there's the line, he descended into hell. And I get asked a lot, what is that? You know, we don't fully know. Like, the Bible doesn't fully explain exactly what Jesus was doing down there. This is just me. I'm kind of making this up, but I like the way this kind of sounds. It's kind of like Jesus going down to hell and doing a victory lap, you know, like nanny nanny boo boo, a big nanny nanny boo boo to the devil saying, ha, you thought you won. Watch this, I'm gonna rise from the dead. And he did. So he didn't just defeat sin. He didn't just defeat the devil. He defeated death too.
0: Yeah. And to walk down there and say, hey, you can't touch me. You're now judged. Yeah, you know, and all the damage that you thought you were gonna unleash on the world, well, God's gonna make it right. And you know, so with Jesus, you know, I think all of his miracles, are ways of demonstrating his power and his authority to take back what the devil had stolen and give us a picture of how he's going to make things all right for us in eternity.
1: And the thing is, like, that's the culmination of the promise. It's the fulfillment of the promise that God made right after sin entered the world. You know, right after sin entered the world, Adam and Eve, they're hiding from God. They're experiencing shame for the first time. You know, the relationship is broken, not just the relationship between God and man, but even man and woman. You know, I mean, because when God asked Adam, he's like, hey, what have you done? He said, that woman, that relationship was broken that you gave me. Right.
0: Yeah.
1: But before God pronounced judgment on us, he gave a promise. He said that one of Eve's offspring, not one of Adam and Eve's, but one of Eve's offspring, right?
0: Yeah, so the virgin seed birth, of a woman.
1: Right, the seed of a woman.
0: Very strange language.
1: The serpent would strike his heel. That was the cross when the devil got the whole city to turn against Jesus and put him on a cross, right?
0: Right.
1: But that the seed would crush the serpent's head.
0: Yeah.
1: And that's what happened. Jesus crushed sin, death, and the devil on that day that he rose.
0: Right. So the devil is judged. We are saved. And we're waiting for judgment day when there'll be, everything made right and a new creation that we get to enjoy. And how nice it will be with no evil in the world.
1: Yeah.
0: That's an understatement.
1: Oh, yeah. See, that's the hope that we have, because it's really easy to when things go bad, when we're suffering, to look at today and lose hope for tomorrow, and even lose hope for the next hour or the next minute, because suffering is hard. It is. I'm not going to candy coat it. But no matter how bad it gets, when you are in Christ Jesus, when he's put his name on you, when he's given you his promise in water and the word in baptism, when you trust that he is God, he is man, and he died for you and rose from the dead for your sins, we also believe he's coming back. And our hope is it's a future hope, and it's a certain hope, because we already know that God keeps his promises. And so our hope is a forever hope. It's eternal. When there's not going to be any more sorrow, there's not going to be any more suffering, there's not going to be any more death or crying or sin or any of the things that devastate us today. So when we're in our suffering as Christians, we get to say, you know what? I have a future hope. I have an eternal hope. And these 70 to 100 years I've got in this life, there's nothing compared to eternity.
0: Right. And that's a God-guaranteed hope. That's not like, I hope it doesn't rain today. This is a whole lot bigger hope than what we are accustomed to. This is God-backed guarantee.
1: Right. Yeah, it is. It is, because he's already shown us. He's already shown us that he's overcome. And why he lets us go on, I don't know. He's God. He knows what he's doing.
0: Think about it, Trey. If God decided that the end of the world would have come on the first Easter when Jesus rose from the dead, hey, you and I wouldn't be alive.
1: We wouldn't. So that's yet another act of God's grace.
0: Yeah. Yeah.
1: The fact that that he hasn't come back yet is grace to you, because you get to participate in this too. You get to receive it as well. And that's good news. That's good news.
0: So if we get to celebrate with God and worship him and be with him in all eternity, it makes kind of sense to start now. Mm-hmm. I mean, think of what a privilege it is to be involved in, like I like to call it, God's family business here on earth.
1: Mm-hmm. Yeah. Yeah. Cause I remember what it was like to not have Jesus. I remember what it was like to walk in darkness, to not see the light. And then God got a hold of me. He gave me that gift of faith and changed everything. And so, for me personally, I don't want anybody else to walk in darkness, to not have that hope, because I remember what it was like. And so, as we see people who are disconnected from Christ, disconnected from faith, people who are like, chin deep in sin, right? It's really easy for us to pass the, to look at it with judgment. But what if Jesus had done that to you in your sin? Instead, he looked at you with compassion, and he said, I love you, I want you, and I'm gonna lay down my life for you. And so sometimes we just have to lay down some of our personal preferences and some of our fears, and actually go up and talk to the person who's different than us, or who's caught up in something that we don't necessarily agree with. And when you love on the person who is kind of unlovable, when you have compassion on the person that nobody else has compassion on, when you just really see them, that's how they get to experience Jesus too.
0: Right. If we can begin to see people the way that Jesus sees people, he hasn't written us off. I mean, he's loving us back into relationship with him and with others.
1: Yeah. So, John, it has been a wonderful conversation. Anytime we could talk about Jesus is a great time. And so, you know, as we close today, you know, Christianity, it ultimately brings us face to face with a question that Jesus himself asked. Who do you say that I am? You know, because Jesus, he's not just a teacher who's going to give us better advice. He's you know, while he gives great advice and he's a great teacher, that's not all he is. He's not just a good example for us to imitate either, even though it is good to imitate him. But Jesus is the eternal Son of God who took on our flesh. He entered our broken world. He carried our sin to the cross. He rose from the dead, and he rose from the dead, and he still lives and reigns today. And because Jesus is God, we can trust that his promises are true. So when Jesus says, your sins are forgiven, they're actually forgiven. When Jesus says death has been defeated, death has actually been defeated. And when Jesus promises to be with you, Jesus is actually with you. And so our hope, it rests in more than just what Jesus taught. Our hope rests in who Jesus is, God. And remember, Jesus is better at forgiving than you are at sinning. And so until next time, this has been Engaging Truth.
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17: 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I'm Greg Seltz. Welcome to Liberty Action Alert. On our program today, what is government for if not to protect innocent human life? And what happens when a state basically legalizes infanticide? This question is bigger than abortion or federalism. When a government fails to protect the most vulnerable among us, humane citizens must rise to defend them. So says our guest, Curtis Hill.
18: He's the senior advisor with Free Enterprise Project, ambassador with Project 21, the Black Leadership Network we support here and amplify, and also the 43rd Attorney General of the state of Indiana. And he's here today to talk about an issue that Massachusetts is failing its children. Curtis, I would say, I think we as a culture are beginning to fail our children, but let's get right into it. But first, welcome to the program.
19: Thank you, Greg. Thanks for having me.
18: Yeah. Okay. Let's start right off the bat here. When government stops protecting life, I guess I want to go to, you know, a deeper issue. What's the point of government and if it won't protect innocent life? So let's start there.
19: Well, you know, it goes back to our founding documents. The Declaration of Independence is quite clear. Life, liberty, and the pursuit of happiness. And you can't enjoy liberty unless you first enjoy life. And that opportunity to take your first breath is where it begins.
18: Right.
19: And what's happening in Massachusetts is a downward slope. They've actually adopted legislation authorizing the intentional killing of viable children.
18: Right.
19: Viable in the womb can be legally killed in the state of Massachusetts for no more than just the rights of the woman.
18: Yeah, and I've argued this. You know, we get to this as my body, my choice, all these euphemisms that they throw out there, all these slogans. And I said, well, children are always an inconvenience, okay? When we have our kids, I mean, when they get older, we have some, you know, as parents, we have responsibilities, and children get in the way of you doing what you want. And so if it comes down to it's my decision to do what I wish to with this baby or this person who needs me, a child needs its parents for the first couple of years. They can't hardly even, you know, they can't walk, they can't eat, they can't do anything those first several months. What's different just because they're born? Now, like you said, Massachusetts is saying it's the decision of the doctor and the woman, and that's it. When did life become so pliable?
19: Well, and there used to be at least an intellectual debate in terms of the pre-viability issue, in terms of the determination of when to protect the life of a child. And there's a lot of people who disagree with us, Greg, that would allow for abortions in the early trimester period of time as well. But what's different about this situation now is that we're actually talking about past the point of viability. Before, most Americans feel that second trimester abortion, third trimester abortion would be inappropriate. Massachusetts and 10 other states have taken it a step further and said, no, we can go beyond that. And here's the real problem, Greg. It sets a tone for how we view children in this country. And the perfect example of that just unfolded this week with the Clancy case.
18: Right.
19: And a mother has been people are treating her like a hero,
18: right?
19: Because we will not hold her accountable for the murder of her three children. Now, these are three live, have been born children, and we're now coming up with excuses for why it's okay to kill children. That's the slippery slope that the Massachusetts case has put us on.
18: Yeah, I think I didn't know if you're going to bring that up, but I just heard her lawyer, and he was arguing about the inconvenience of the jurors who had this, you know, 7 weeks of this, because this one guy said, no, I think she's still guilty of murder. And they were just, it was inconvenient, you know, that, and no one was talking about
19: medal.
18: What's that?
19: That guy ought to get a medal.
18: Yeah.
19: For standing up for right.
18: And no one was talking about the fact again, that these children knew they were being murdered. You know, they knew that she strangled them in such a way that they could see that what their mother was doing. It wasn't like it was instantaneous, et cetera, et cetera. Now, I was just thinking when you were talking there, Peter Singer, I think that's his name. He's a Harvard ethicist. He used to argue, you know, because he's a secularist, that a pig who's alive has more authenticity than a newborn child. And he would argue that because he was talking about their personhood and things like that. You see, when you lose this notion that life is sacred and that life comes and your rights come from God, not from government, government can start to argue anyway that your life is not worth living, can't it?
19: Well, they have to come up with such absurd meaninglessness in order to justify what they're doing. I mean, how do you justify killing children? Well, the way to justify it is to not recognize them as children at all. To not recognize them as human. This has become an issue of humanity, of human rights. This isn't a matter of abortion rights or choice. This is a matter of human rights, the recognition that the entity is a human being, and our obligation is to protect the rights of human beings.
18: You know, I was at the Dobbs decision protest when they were, you know, saying, look, you're taking our rights away. You're taking our rights away. And I remember there was a Democrats for Life guy. He had a big poster and he was getting crushed by the crowd. So I went and started, you know, kind of helping him out. And I finally looked at the crowd and I just said, why do you think we're here? We're pro-life people, obviously. Dobbs was something we favored. But they looked and said, you're here to rub our noses in it. You're here to this, that, and the other thing. And I said, no. I said, listen to what your politicians are saying. They're saying the state has the right to declare innocent human life is not worth living and then dispose of it as you will. I'm saying now it's the child in the womb. But what about when you get older? What about when you're ideologically out of step with the government? When they can do that, we're saying the state never has that right. What do you think of this? React to this. I thought they were going to, you know, scream at us. They looked at us and said, oh, we used to believe that. We didn't think you could anymore. I was blown away. These were the people arguing against us. And it was almost like they were saying, oh, I forgot we used to believe that too. So isn't our role to say, hey, folks, man, we are way off the line here. We got to come back to some basic, you know, rights that are given to us by

0: What happens when faith and mental health meet for real?
1: What's up? 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
2: Similar circumstances. And we heard the same outcry back then that, well, she was troubled. She was this, she was that. Well, guess what? She wasn't as troubled as the four children that she destroyed.
3: Right.
2: And she needed to be accountable. And we here in Indiana held her accountable for that. And that's what we're losing. We're losing this sense of humanity, not just in children who are viable in the womb, but now we're seeing a loss of humanity for children in the first place, all in the sake of a politicized community.
3: Yeah, because we can talk about how overwhelmed we are by this, by that. And so that's why I took your life. And now where do we go from there? Now, viability, we've been talking about that. So at least this is what's so scary about a state that's willing to, because, by the way, they're making a lot of money off this, too.
2: Oh, yeah.
3: There are people making millions of dollars off to saying, hey, we can kill this child now, too. We can kill that child. So talk about the burden of proof. Because these are viable children, if you don't want them, someone else does. And here what we're saying, shouldn't the burden of proof shift toward protecting life after 24 weeks? And what they've done, like you said, is removed all of the restraints to actually that burden of proof, right?
2: Well, for years, they argued about viability, that the child was not viable outside the womb. That didn't bother me. I have no problem with a child not being viable outside
3: either
2: the
3: way,
2: womb.
3: Right.
2: Protection. But that was the argument that the left would make, that the progressives would make, that, well, that the child isn't viable. So therefore, and now they've moved the goalposts. And so viability is no longer the issue. We get to viability and we say, well, but it's okay anyway. And
3: right.
2: Again, it's an effort to dehumanize the child in the womb so that they don't feel like murderers. But when it comes right down to it, that's exactly what this is. We have to stop talking about abortion and choice and start talking about homicide and murder.
3: Right.
2: This is what it is. This is child homicide. It's authorizing the homicide of children. And we need to have a national standard. Forget about Dobbs saying that the Constitution doesn't engage us in the issue of abortion. We need to have a national standard, a floor that says at a particular point, we don't care what you're thinking about before viability, but at the point of viability, all bets are off.
3: All bets.
2: Every state. And then we can argue and debate the philosophical issues of when does life begin and what protection. But there has to be a line in the sand to protect children that are viable outside the womb.
3: Well, we're going to come back and talk about that, because if a state won't protect innocent life, who will? And I would argue that that's the main reason for the state in the first place. I mean, if you look in the scripture, you've got the family, you've got the church. They're all in the garden. Okay, when things are perfect, it's when all hell breaks loose and people become sinful and rebellious. Then later on, God says, okay, well, they're killing each other now. We've got to at least say this far and no farther. And that was kind of the impetus of the state, his least important institution, but necessary when human beings just will not be human or civil anymore. So we'll come right back here. We're talking with Curtis Hill. We're talking about, again, what Massachusetts is doing, but actually what is going on in our country as a whole. We'll be back right after this. Thank you again for tuning in today. If you want to get to know more about our sponsor, the Lutheran Center for Religious Liberty, go to lcrlfreedom.org. This is an organization that is here in Washington to advocate for you. So again, if you'd like to get to know more about us, go to lcrlfreedom.org. Get to know more about us, because we're in Washington, D.C. for you. And welcome back. We're talking about Curtis Hill, first of all, senior advisor with Free Enterprise Project, also an ambassador with Project 21. Curtis, I never thought we would be at this point, because like you said, it used to be safe, legal, and rare. But those are just covers to actually take some more ground. And once they take more ground, then they say, here's what we really meant. And I think that's what's going on here, because these are folks who believe the state really should be all encompassing. It should be able to tell you what your rights are, take them away if they want to. We're these kind of people say, no, you have God-given inalienable rights, self

0: evidently, and the state's role is to serve that and protect that. These are two different views of government. So if the state won't protect innocent life, it's not just a matter of who will, but I finally say, then what's the point of government in the first place? And we've got to reestablish that perspective, don't we?
1: Well, we need to, this is a wake-up call. I mean, we have so many people that are lulled to sleep on the issue of killing children and abortion, who don't take a position, who don't want to stick their necks out. It's not that important, not that big of an issue. This demonstrates the extremity of the issue. When you can say that a child is viable, that a child will live after outside the womb at this particular age, and you say, well, that's okay. Let's go ahead and take them out anyway. And we can do it with impunity. We can do it with a party. We can paint the town pink. All of these things that demonstrate a celebratory mood. How do we do that? Abortion as a medical procedure is the only medical procedure I'm aware of that's objective is to kill. That is contrary to our sense of humanity. So we need to look at cases like the Massachusetts legislation. We need to take a look at criminal cases like the Clancy case and see what the real message that's unfolding so that we can gather steam and gather opposition, not to be political. I'm kind of sick of the whole political game, the political football of abortion. That's got to be ridiculous. And both sides, you talked earlier about people making money off of both sides make money off the issue, notwithstanding the heart of the issue. We need to recognize the heart of the issue, that it's a humanity thing. And once we get to that humanity argument, we need to convince people and persuade people that this is not right based on the humanity of the aspect.
0: Yeah, you know, there's all kinds of ways people say, I want to eliminate this guy. I want to eliminate that guy. There's a certain part of us that says, hey, I don't care what your motivations are. I don't care what your impetus. We say as a civilized society, that's just an action you cannot do. I've even talked to folks, medical professionals who are saying, you know, the whole institution of medicine is being changed. I mean, euthanasia is now doing that, where you can go visit your doctor and the first thing they'll lead with is, have you thought about killing yourself? Let me help you. Man, that's the last doctor I want to go see.
1: Well, and how long before we start seeing that with children that have malformities or other disabilities that we say, well, you won't enjoy your child and your child won't enjoy life, so why don't we end it right now? That's coming. Absolutely coming down the pipe.
0: Well, I think it's already here too, and I think that's what we're talking about. So it corrupts the medical, it corrupts our culture. And like you just pointed out, they call it political. They say, well, this is a political debate, and it scares church people out of the equation. And I said, no, this is a moral debate. All politics and culture are moral issues when we come right down to it. And the founders even put in the declaration. I mean, talk about how it's the 250th, where we have this declaration that our rights come from God, and it's life, liberty, and the pursuit, the virtuous pursuit of self-governing happiness.
1: Yeah, we don't even have to rely on biblical truths and scripture. We have a constitution and a declaration that correctly
0: says it, right?
1: The creation aspect. So that's a part of our founding. It's a part of our founding history.
0: Yeah. And now you put it this way, and I liked it. You said, because a lot of people start then talking about the machinations of this. Well, it's federalism versus states' rights, et cetera. And you said, hey, this issue doesn't divide government authority. It divides humanity. Mm-hmm. And I liked how you put that, because this is one of those things. Again, the founders understood that there are issues bigger than government. This is one of them. And you can't just because you kick it back to the state, if they decide, well, we're going to start killing innocent people, it doesn't work. So this is an issue where it should transcend politics, and it actually should dictate what politics is about. So talk about that.
1: Well, you know, the civil rights movement is a perfect example of that. Most of us today would suggest that states' rights would have not allowed for the creation of a civil rights movement on a federal level. But here's the reality. If you go back to the 20s, the 30s, the 40s, the 50s, and 60s, the states weren't doing right. There was, you know, people say, well, over time, things will change. Well, time wasn't changing. People were being killed, were being the rights were being just assaulted. And so the federal government, whether you like it or not, had to step in. That's what the federal government's responsibility is. We don't want to see that on a regular basis. But when you have states that are not doing correctly, when you have states like Massachusetts that are actually enacting legislation to authorize the intentional killing of children,
0: Right.
1: what do you have a federal government for if not to step in and say, wait a minute, we have a remedy for that? And that remedy is a legal process that says you will not destroy human life at a particular point in time.
0: You know, one of the things that we never really talk about what abortion actually does. I always used to say that you could watch PBS and you could see an appendix being taken out on national TV with all the blood and all that because people are, and because it's basically we're showing you an operation, but you will never see what actually abortion is. And I thought when they caught, you know, like that Gosnell guy and they saw what he was doing and where they caught these, you know, bags full of children here at the DC clinic, I thought that was going to wake people up. But again, we have a way of sanitizing this discussion. So talk about Father Frank Pavone, I talked to him all the time about this. He said, the first thing you got to do is, what are we talking about? We're not talking about medical issues. We're not talking about choice. We're talking about an action that kills a viable child. How do we do that? Because it seems like there's a lot of people who just, they don't even think about this at that level.
1: Well, Greg, when I was AG, we recovered 2,411 aborted fetuses in Chicago, Illinois, and brought them back to Indiana. They were Indiana babies that had been illegally shipped and stored in boxes and in a garage in the state of Illinois.
0: Wow.
1: And these baggies contained body parts. So what people don't recognize is that the human development is incredibly explosive in the beginning stages. So
0: Right.
1: when you're having an abortion at 12 weeks, 15 weeks, you can see body parts. The human is formed, and they don't want you to see that because the average person thinks that this is a glob of goo, that
0: Right.
1: this is not anything near humanity. And if we could simply make sure that there was a requirement that anyone who went through an abortion had to see what that stage looked like and what you were actually destroying, you're going to get a lot of people to say, whoa, that's not what I had in mind. And
0: Right.
1: that's why the abortion protagonists work so feverishly to make sure that no one sees what an abortion really is all about, the destruction, the blood, the guts.
0: Yeah, and the ultrasounds are one of the things that we've done and support ministries that bring ultrasounds to people because they say as soon as the mother and the father, even if they're not really committed to bringing the child into the world, they see the ultrasound, it changes the dynamics. But that industry, and I call the abortion an industry, is dedicated to make sure you don't know what you're doing, and they'll dispose
1: Absolutely.
0: of it as they will. All right. Well, in the final minute here, you know, this is a huge issue because it's starting to now talk about the kind of humanity we are. When I look back in some of the ancient cultures that used to offer up their children as sacrifices, and we look and say, oh, look how uncivilized they were. I think of Margaret Sanger, who said, you know, we got to get rid of the wild weeds. And she was looking at all of us who didn't meet her standards. And she was like, let's abort them and let's get to the Darwinian racist idea of the survival of the fittest and the best thing. And I'm looking and I'm saying, now she's probably celebrating because we're paying money, tax money, to do that to ourselves. That's exactly what she was trying to get done. So talk to our people and say, hey, we got to stop this because it goes to our own humanity at this point, right?
1: Well, it's incredible what we've come. I mean, we think we're getting a step closer. We see the Dobbs decision and we all celebrate and say, okay, this is great, and don't realize that all Dobbs did was turn it back to the states, and that you have states that will kill every baby they can get a hold of if they get the chance.
0: Right.
1: And people didn't recognize that about Dobbs. People thought, oh, abortion's done. No, they were
0: Right.
1: just getting started.
0: Right.
1: So it's this is beyond legal issues. It's beyond politics. It's about examining what the heart understands about humanity. And if we can convince a young lady who finds herself in an unwanted pregnancy that aborting that baby is not the answer, we don't need any law.
0: Right.
1: We need to be able to persuade with the heart, persuade with love, persuade with a process that assists. Fortunately, that our communities have stepped up, and there's gr a great deal of assistance for women who find themselves with a child that they can't raise. So that's a myth to suggest that we're leaving them stranded. We're not. There's all sorts of organizations that do that. But that's what it's all about. It's about understanding the humanity of the issue, making sure that we take a case like the legislation in Massachusetts, the Clancy case also in Massachusetts, link those up and tell people this is what's happening. Get up off your tails and put a stop to it.
0: You know, stop the bad government. Like I always say, good government can't save us, but bad government can destroy us. And so right here, we're dealing with the bad government stuff. And we're saying we got to stop that because life matters. And I think that's what you're fighting for, Curtis. Final thought. Where can people go to read this great article and read more about you?
1: We can at the nationalcenter.org. We have a great organization that stands up for the rights of the individual, stands up for the interest of children. So go to nationalcenter.org and check out our articles.
0: Great to have you on. Keep up the good fight and come back on and let us know how things are going, okay?
1: Thanks, Greg. Good to
0: All
1: see you.
0: right. Take care. So till we see Jesus face to face, speak the truth in love with humility and grace, be wise as serpents, harmless as doves. Till next time, God richly bless you. 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I'm Greg Seltz. Have a great week.
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15: The Bible describes events that will mark the last days or end times. 2 Timothy 3:1 says, "This know also, that in the last days perilous times shall come." Matthew 24:44 tells us, "Therefore you must be ready, for the Son of Man is coming at an hour when you do not expect him." Bible teacher Ron Geyer leads us through scripture that will help us to remain strong in the Lord. 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
16: Good evening, church family. Great to talk to you. Great to be here. Thank you for the opportunity, the privilege, Lord God. The Spirit of the Lord is upon me. He has anointed me to preach the gospel. Thank you, Jesus. And he provides the Holy Spirit who provides the anointing. Thank you, Jesus. Well, I think I'm done with Thyatira. Basically, the last two verses are God's going to give Jesus to the church, the morning star. And that's basically Jesus. He's going to be present in the church. That's who we have. He is our brother. He is the Messiah. And he that has an ear, let him hear what the Holy Spirit is saying. And he's saying it through us today, I pray, in Jesus' name, as we read the Bible. So we're going to the church at Sardis. This is number, 5. Philadelphia is number, no, that's wrong. Philadelphia is number 6. Yeah, this is 5. Philadelphia is number 6, and Laodicea is number 7. Amen. So Revelation chapter 3, verses 1 through 6. "And unto the angel of the church in Sardis write, These things saith he that hath the 7 spirits of God and the 7 stars, I know thy works, that thou hast a name that you are alive and are dead." That's pretty straightforward. You know, our Lord doesn't beat around the bush. If he's got something to say, he gets it out. So first things first, notice how Jesus at this church reveals himself to his church. He says that unto the angel of the church in Sardis write, "These things saith he that has the 7 spirits of God, saith he that has the 7 stars." That's how he introduces himself. The spirits of God is the fullness of the Holy Spirit of God, and the 7 stars represent the church. I love the connection between the Holy Spirit here and the church, and Jesus has them both. And so we see how Jesus brings that out. That's how he wants to be known here. That's the side of him. That's the part of him. That's the aspect of him that wants to speak to the church at Sardis, because after all, they're dead. So he reveals himself that way. The 7 spirits of God, they represent the fullness of the ministry of the Holy Spirit. Amen. not just the ministry, but the fullness of the ministry. God, the perfect number is seven. It represents completion. And the seven stars, I find that interesting because that will represent the completion of the church and its assignment with the anointing by the Holy Spirit upon them to do the work that they've been called to do. These things saith he that has the seven spirits. The seven spirits of God represent the fullness of the ministry of the Holy Spirit both in and upon the Lord Jesus Christ. This description also represents the completion, the finished work of the Spirit's ministry in and upon our Savior Jesus Christ. John 3, verse 34, for he whom God hath sent speaketh the words of God, for God giveth not the Spirit by measure unto him. So we know who that is. Well, couldn't that be the preacher, the apostle? No, because it says, for he whom God hath sent already speaketh the words of God, for God giveth not the Spirit by measure unto him. Jesus was not given the Holy Spirit in measure. He was given the fullness of the Spirit, and we see that right here. These things saith he that hath the seven spirits of God. Colossians 2:9, for in him, who is him, Jesus, in him dwelleth all the fullness of the Godhead in a body. Not only did Jesus possess the Holy Spirit, but he also has something else. He is in possession of the seven stars, which, if you recall, Revelation chapter 1, they represent the pastoral, the leadership, the ministry aspect of his church, which he is building. Set together, put together like that in verse 1 in Revelation 3, this power, purity, and presence of the Lord Jesus Christ is manifest in the church on the earth during this time. This self-description of Jesus by Jesus is no carnal reflection of a fallen, apostate entity, but it's the picture of the pure, holy church co-joined to Jesus Christ as his body, bursting with life and power through the Holy Spirit. You know, we've been teaching this in five out of the seven churches that we teach about, that Jesus had written about. They're in a condition of apostasy. It is so good. I can't wait to get to Philadelphia. Jesus doesn't yell at Philadelphia for anything. And so I just can't wait, because it seems every time I'm reading something, the church is under the bus here. But what I love, though, Christ, he always offers them. He says, hey, I'll get air in those tires. I'll keep you safe. And so here we are once again. This time it's the dead church that once was alive, but now they are dead. So let's look at this. Here is the promise about Jesus and the anointing. Remember, these things saith he that hath the seven spirits of God. Where do we hear about the seven spirits of God? Well, we hear about them in the book of Revelation in chapter 4, I think, maybe 5. But we're also going to go back and look at the seven spirits of God, or the Spirit of God, in Isaiah in chapter 11, verses 1 through 2. And there shall come forth a rod out of the stem of Jesse. Who is Jesse? Time's up. Jesse was David's father. And there shall come forth a rod out of the stem of Jesse, and a branch, Jesus is the branch, shall grow out of his roots. Basically, Jesus was coming through the line of David. Verse 2, and the Spirit of the Lord shall rest upon him, the spirit of wisdom, the spirit of understanding, the spirit of counsel, the spirit of might, the spirit of knowledge, and the spirit of the fear of the Lord. This is the sevenfold spirit that rests upon the Lord Jesus Christ while he's here on the earth for ministry. This is where the anointing comes from. Hallelujah. You know, the Old Testament, it's full of the promise of a Messiah for the mankind, for us. Here's just another such example where Jesus is prophesied to future generations. Remember, we see that, the promise, and there shall come forth a Messiah. We read that in Isaiah 11, 1 and 2. But not only is Christ promised here, but the Holy Spirit is promised here as well. And this is the fulfillment of that promise in Luke 4, 18. The Spirit of the Lord is upon me, says Jesus, because he has anointed me to preach the gospel to the poor. He hath sent me to heal the brokenhearted. He has called me to preach deliverance to those held captive and the recovering of sight to the blind, to set at liberty them that are bruised, So you have the promise of the Spirit in Isaiah. Actually, it's the promise of the Spirit on the Messiah in Isaiah 11, 1 through 2. And then you go to Luke 4, 18, where Jesus announces, hey, the Spirit of the Lord is upon me, fulfilling Isaiah 11, verses 1 through 2. And finally, this is the best part. Well, not the best part, but this is so important. And finally, the fruit of the fulfillment of that promise, Luke 3, 16. John answered, saying unto them all, I indeed baptize you with water, but one mightier than I cometh, and the latchet of whose shoes I am not worthy to unloose, he shall baptize you with the Holy Ghost and with fire. So let's follow the lineage here. Isaiah 11, 1 and 2. And there shall come forth a rod out of the stem of Jesse, and a branch shall go out of his roots, and the Spirit of the Lord shall rest upon him, talking about Jesus, the Spirit of wisdom and understanding, the Spirit of counsel and might, the Spirit of knowledge and of the fear of the Lord, the sevenfold Spirit anointing for ministry upon the Lord Jesus Christ. That came through. Jesus acknowledged it in Luke 4:18, and then we come to Luke 3:16, and we see where this same Holy Spirit is given to the church. And I love it. Yet be careful, because Jesus was given the Spirit without measure. What we learn is a Holy Spirit that we've been given is only one Holy Spirit. It's just how strong is he resting upon us? What aspect of the Holy Spirit do we have for ministry as the church, as opposed to Jesus had the fullness, the complete Holy Spirit upon him? If we had the Holy Spirit upon us in his fulfillment, in his total identity, he would blow us all away. I'm sorry. As long as we have these earth suits, we need to be guarded from the power of God. So we see that here, that the Holy Spirit is upon Jesus. Jesus acknowledges that in Luke. And then John promises that Jesus is going to baptize us with the Holy Spirit, in the Holy Spirit. So in Revelation chapter 1, verse 1, we see that Jesus is revealing himself actually as the Spirit of the Lord, who also is then the head of the church. He not only possesses both, but he is both. He is the essence of the church. He is the foundation. He is the cornerstone. And he and God are both together, the Holy Spirit of God also. It's a wonderful, wonderful truth here. And all of this is to show you, church, what the power is that you have. So Revelation chapter 1, talking about Sardis, Jesus not only reveals himself in one way as the head of the church, holding the church, having the church, but he also introduces us to the Holy Spirit in the church, and it's wonderful. He promised us he would bring him to us. So Jesus is revealing himself as the Spirit of the Lord, who is also then the head of the church. He not only possesses both, he is both. And what's the message? Despite what others think, despite what you think, you are dead without Christ. Remember at Thyatira, he told us he sees and he knows everything. He doesn't even bother to tell them what he thinks about their works, because their works aren't worth it. They have no good works. This is the only church where they're not told about their works so far. But here he goes on and he says, you're dead. That's the problem. You're dead. You think you're alive, but you're dead. That compounds the problem. It's one thing to be dead. It's one thing to think you're not dead. I know that sounds really strange, but this church was dead in regard to the kingdom of God. In all the other letters so far, Jesus always praises the churches for what they are. In all the other churches, he congratulates them on what they're doing good, and then he points out what they're doing bad, and he offers correction. So in this message, despite what others think, you are thinking wrong, you are dead. Others may think you're alive, but I, who see everything and know everything, inspect everything, judge everything, I know the truth. And the truth is, you're dead. He doesn't even bother to tell them what he thinks about their works, because their works are dead. Let's talk about the word dead. It actually means, comes from the word corpse. That's pretty dead. In all the other letters so far, Jesus praises them for what they're doing that please him. Not so here. He didn't mention one good work, one great deed. He lets them know that their great reputation is false. These guys are in trouble. They weren't who others thought they were. They weren't even who they themselves thought they were. Romans 12:3, not to think of yourself more highly than you ought to think. Well, this was what they were doing. Don't forget, Sardis was a very rich city. Most of these cities were pretty rich. Sardis was a very rich city, and they dwelled in opulence and apathy. And let me tell you a story about Sardis. You'll notice as we go through this, the key that Jesus is trying to get this church to do is to be watchful, to awaken and to be watchful. And the history of Sardis. Sardis, they were a city on a plateau, a small mountainous plateau. I think it was maybe 1,500 feet. I'm not quite sure. But there were several series of plateaus, you know, and in between them, obviously, there were little valleys, and there were areas that were lower. And Sardis, S-A-R-D-I-S, is actually the plural of Sardi, because the city is actually named Sardi, but there were two Sardis. And one was on the lower ground. That was the city. It didn't go up where the actual city of Sardis was built, 1,500 feet above sea level. And up on the plateau where the city of Sardis was built is where you had the commerce, the seat of government. There, it was where the activity was. And you actually had troops up there to guard that city. And I think the king at the time, this story is told, is Croesus. And they had such security. They had such an apathy because they were up that high. Nobody could get to them. And so what happened was Cyrus was sieging the city. He was going to invade it, but they couldn't get up there. And so what happened, Cyrus ordered a reward given to any one of his troops that could figure out how to get there. So one night, somebody up in Sardis dropped his helmet down the sides of the city, and he came down to get it. So they watched him come down to get it. They saw the route he took, and in the morning, Croesus and his military woke up to find that there were troops of Cyrus in his hold surrounding them, and that was the defeat of Croesus. And so the lesson there for the church is that even though you may think you stand, there's a verse somewhere that says, be careful, because he that thinks he stand may fall. And while they thought they were safe because of their position, and they were wrong. And so long thinking, once again, they cost Sardis their freedom, and they're costing the people in the church their freedom as well. It's interesting because we're seeing that today the church is asleep, and the message is always, wake up, be alert, be watchful. Romans 12:3, not to think of yourselves more highly than you ought to think. The pattern of the people and their thought pattern was wrong. They were in error. Remember those guys, Lord, Lord. And Jesus said, don't call me Lord. I'm not your Lord. They thought he was their Lord, but they were wrong. I don't know if I can say this right, but we've got to be so careful about being spiritual, because being spiritual is right next door to being carnal, right? We live in this earth suit, and it's carnal. It's flesh. Biblically speaking, it is sinful flesh. And yet being spiritual, it's hidden from us because of this flesh, or it's obscured. That's a better word. But we are spirit beings, but we don't live with the accent on the spirit. We live with the accent on the flesh. Remember one of the earliest teachings, taste, sight, hearing, smell, and touch. Thank you. Very good. My producer gets a star. And so we need to accent the Spirit. Throughout the New Testament, we're told to accent the Spirit, to walk in the Spirit, to see things spiritually, to think spiritually. But the church was failing at Sardis in that. And their thought pattern was wrong. There was no persecution for this church. Why? Because they thought they were doing good. They did nothing, and they were wrong. Jesus didn't mention any tribulation they were going through, the threat. The church was no threat to the carnal world, to the pagan society. They weren't doing anything. They weren't confronting anything. There are churches in America, churches right here in Houston, huge churches that refuse to confront man with their sin. Those churches are no threat. That church is out of order. There's no mention of any suffering they had to endure. They don't preach about the suffering. And yet Jesus said, those that live godly, right, will suffer tribulation. Go through tribulation, you will suffer. Peter says we're appointed to suffer with Jesus. These are privileges. These are aspects of our growth that we can't avoid. And yet we've turned the holy God into a sugar daddy type of God that will only do things for us. Because we know my God shall supply all my need, whatsoever things I desire when I pray, believing I received it. God wants me happy. He wants me healthy, and he wants me wise, which is all true. But that health, that happiness, that wisdom doesn't come through blessings. It comes through suffering. It comes through endurance. It comes through being tested. I was preaching one day at a church, and the pastor stopped me. I said, you know, God's testing us. And she stopped me and said, no, we don't use that word. I go, what, God? No, testing. God, I don't like that word. I go, well, my goodness, that's too bad. God tests us. He tests us every day. We see that here. They lived in Sardis where opulence and apathy went hand in hand, and they seemed to fit right in. The church seemed to fit right in with this culture of opulence and apathy, where you don't need to watch. You're not concerned about everything. And yet their city was taken under siege while they were sleeping. Actually, they were sleeping. When they were attacked, didn't fire a single shot. Of course not. They had no guns. But no, there wasn't any battle that took place. They just climbed up into the king's bedroom. Hallelujah. Good morning. This church offended no one. Therefore, they were a threat to no one. They may have been a dynamic outpost for the Lord Jesus at one time, but no more. No more. Their fervor was gone, and now they were just fitting in with the current culture, and they would soon pay the price for that sleeping, for that apathy. Thou art dead, Jesus says. And it's written in a sense of a surprise. Hello? Didn't have a clue that they were dead. It was a slow process of deterioration, so backslidden that they didn't even know what was happening over the course of time. You've got to be careful. This is what Christ tried to keep the church at Ephesus from. You have left your first love. Let me get you now. Otherwise, you're going to wind up with Sardis, and you're going to be dead. Dead means corpse. We were dead in our trespasses and sins, but were quickened and made alive when we accepted Jesus Christ as our Lord and Savior. The church in Sardis was made alive, but now it's dead. Seems like they reverted backwards. Verse 2, be watchful and strengthen the things which remain. What a great verse. Everything is not quite dead. Some life remains. Be watchful and strengthen the things which remain that are ready to die. Whoops. He warns them. There's a little bit of life left, but it's ready to die. It's on its way to dying. It's in the process of dying. I have not found your works perfect before God. Remember, Jesus didn't mention any works at the onset like he did for the other churches, but he saw them, and he says those works. The word for perfect is not really the best word. It would be, I have not found your works completed. What you started, you didn't complete. So he says, be watchful. And that means to keep awake, to be vigilant, rouse yourself, stir yourself up. But in the strongest sense, it means of necessity, wake up. Wake up, observe what is happening in you, to you, around you, before it is too late. Jesus tells them to be watchful. This command, it's inclusive. They ought to be watchful. Concerning what? Well, concerning the Lord's return. Matthew 24:42, watch therefore, for you know not at what hour your Lord doth come. We don't know. We have an idea. We know the season. But we're to be watchful. We're looking for him. They are to be watchful over themselves. Matthew 26:41, watch and pray. I love that. They go together. While you're praying, watch. While you're watching, pray. Pray that you enter not into temptation. Because your spirit is willing, but your flesh is weak. So he shows the enemy of the church, greatest enemy of the church. It's not the devil, it's our flesh. Therefore, be watchful over yourselves. They ought to be watchful over each other. Hebrews 10:23-24. And let us consider and give attentive, continuous care to watching over one another, studying how we may stir up, stimulate and incite to love and helpful deeds and noble activities. That's what we should be doing. We should be encouraging one another, edifying one another, lifting up one another. As we watch for them, we're praying for them. So important. And finally, they are to be watchful for false teachers and false doctrines. Acts 20, Paul talking to the leaders at Ephesus, verses 30 and 31. Also, of your own selves shall men arise, speaking perverse things, to draw away disciples after them. Therefore, watch and remember that by the space of 3 years I ceased not to warn everyone night and day with tears. Paul was telling you I was here for 3 years and I was preaching, and every time I preached, I told you in the morning and I told you in the evening, there will be evil people rising up from among you, sitting in your pew next to you at Sunday morning service, and they're going to try to lead you away to follow them and not Christ. And that was the danger there. And Paul said, watch out. They're subtle. They're tricky. They're going to do it. You know, there's so much danger out in the world today. There's so much danger around the church, surrounding the church, and within the church. We need to be very careful. And the only way that we can protect ourselves is knowing the truth. That's why I think the greatest spirit in the earth today is the Holy Spirit of God, and he brings the spirit of truth. Then the greatest danger in the negative sense is the devil and the deceit that he brings. They run counter one to another. You shall know the truth, and the truth shall make you free. The church, they think wrong so often because the people in the pulpits are not called by God. You know, I heard other preachers say, well, you know, big CEOs, they make millions of dollars, so should we. No, that's wrong. The church is not a business. You are called. You don't manufacture a product. You produce saints, holiness in the people of God. I'm out of time. We love you. We'll pick up with Sardis next week. We'll probably get it done. God bless you. Have a great week. I'm Ron Geyer.
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Hello, welcome to Moments of Scripture. I'm Jan Coleman. I'm so glad you came back to listen to the public reading of God's Word. Listen carefully. The Holy Spirit wants to minister to you as we share the Word together. It is written in John 15:16-17, "You did not choose me, but I chose you and ordained you that you might go forth and bear much fruit, fruit that would last, that whatsoever you ask the Father in the name of the Son shall be done. This is my commandment, that you love one another." Today, I want to read scriptures concerning fasting. And I want to read from Isaiah 58. The prophet is commanded to condemn the formalism of the people, specifically their hypocritical fasting. Let's read in Isaiah 58. Reasons for judgment. Cry out full-throated and unsparingly. Lift up your voice like a trumpet blast. Proclaim to my people their transgression, to the house of Jacob their sins. They seek me day after day, and they desire to know my ways. Like a nation that has done what is just and not abandoned the judgment of their God, they ask of me just judgments. They desire to draw near to God. Why do we fast, but you do not see it? Why do we afflict ourselves, but you take no note? They're asking God, why? Why do we fast and you don't see it? Why do we afflict ourselves and you take no note? Here's the reply. See, on your fast day, you carry out your own pursuits. You drive all your laborers. See, you fast only to quarrel and fight and to strike with a wicked fist. Do not fast as you do today to make your voice heard on high. Is this the manner of fasting I would choose? A day to afflict oneself, to bow one's head like a reed, and lie upon sackcloth and ashes? Is this what you call a fast, a day acceptable to the Lord? Well, you know, the Bible says clearly to us, His people, when we fast, don't tell people we're doing so. Don't look all gloomy. You know, shine. Look normal. Fast and pray. Don't tell anyone. Just do it. Well, he said, is this the manner of fasting I would choose? Is it a day to afflict oneself? You know, to look all gloomy, bow your head like a reed, and lie upon sackcloth and ashes. In other words, to let everybody know, I'm fasting. Feel sorry for me. Is this what you call a fast? A day acceptable to the Lord? Now, authentic fasting that leads to a blessing is explained in Isaiah 58, starting at verse 6. Is this not rather the fast I choose? Number one, this fast is the releasing of those bound unjustly, the untying of the thongs of the yoke, a fast that sets free the oppressed and breaks off every yoke. He said he desires a fast that is it not sharing your bread with the hungry, bringing the afflicted and the homeless into your house, clothing the naked when you see them, and not turning your back on your own flesh. You know, that's a sacrifice. Those things are. If you really wrestle in prayer to be sure the oppressed are set free, and if you take the time in prayer to usher the Holy Ghost, to ask God to release the Holy Ghost, to go hover over or around someone and create Christ in them, you've sacrificed if you take a good hour a day and pray. If you go carry your bread and share it with hungry people, try bringing someone into your home to live for a while who's homeless. That's a sacrifice. Or clothing the naked when you see them.
And how many people, when your kids or someone in your family has problems, you just want to run from it and turn your back on it and go on about your business? It's a true fast when you take the time to help them and you don't turn away from your own flesh. He says, if you do these things, and I'm going to repeat reading that again, the authentic fast that leads to a blessing. In a minute, I'm going to read Psalms 112 about the blessing of prosperity and all that's going to happen to you. But in Isaiah 58, verses 6 through 7, here is the authentic fast that leads to a blessing. Is this not rather the fast that I choose? Releasing those bound unjustly, untying the thongs of the yoke, setting free the oppressed, breaking off every yoke. Is it not sharing your bread with the hungry, bringing the afflicted and the homeless into your house, clothing the naked when you see them, and not turning your back on your own flesh? Verse 8, then, if you do those things, your light shall break forth like the dawn, and your wound shall quickly be healed. Your vindication will go before you, and the glory of the Lord shall be your rear guard. Then you shall call, and the Lord will answer you. Then you shall cry for help, and the Lord will say, here I am. If, there's always a big if, so many promises are conditional. God will do a thing if you will do something. If you remove the yoke from among you, if you remove the accusing finger and malicious speech, if you lavish your food on the hungry and satisfy the afflicted, then your light shall rise in the darkness, and your gloom shall become like midday. Then the Lord will guide you always and satisfy your thirst in parched places. He will give strength to your bones, and you shall be like a watered garden, like a flowing spring whose waters never fail. Your people shall rebuild the ancient ruins, the foundations from ages past. You shall raise up, repair of the breach, they shall call you, restore of ruins.

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2: And the family rested on Sunday afternoons. It was a beautiful day. We cooked a big meal, and sometimes we went out to eat, but Mother would usually cook, and it was just a day of rest for my family. Now again, on verse 13, if you refrain from trampling the Sabbath, from following your own pursuits on my holy day, if you do call the Sabbath a delight, the Lord's holy day glorious. If you glorify it by not following your own ways and seeking your own interest or pursuing your own affairs, then, here's your if you will, I will, it's conditional, then you shall delight in the Lord, and I, God, will make you ride high upon the heights of the earth. I will nourish you with the heritage of Jacob your father, for the mouth of the Lord has spoken. You know, I've shared before that my dad had a oil-filled storage tank company, and sometimes he would work his men on Sunday, and I remember my mother would say, J.W., those men need a day of rest, and so do you. Now, it is a sin for you to work those men on a Sabbath day, that you need to give them rest. And he would look at her and say, Zona, I have an ox in the ditch, and we have to work this Sunday. And she would say, J.W., you do not. You need a day of rest. You need to do it according to God's word, and God will bless us. Well, you know, he didn't work them very many Sundays. He knew my mother spoke the truth. And he would pull back. Do you know they would get more done Monday through Friday or Saturday? And if he gave those men a day of rest, God blessed him. And so God says, if you will honor the Sabbath, I'll make you ride high on the heights of the earth, and I'll nourish you with the heritage of Jacob your father, for the mouth of the Lord has spoken. So I know the mouth of the Lord has spoken the truth in Isaiah 58 to us concerning the true fast. Let's take a break, and I'm going to come back and read you Psalms 112 on the blessings of the Lord.
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I'm so glad you came back. Let me continue reading. You know, we read Isaiah 58 about the true fast. Now, I want to read to you from Psalms 112. Here are the blessings of the just. If you honor the Lord, if you live by His laws, if you live according to the principles of Jesus in His Word and according to the Scriptures, you will be blessed. Here's the blessings of the just in Psalms 112. Bless the man who fears the Lord, who greatly delights in the Lord's commands. His descendants will be mighty in the land. A generation of the upright will be blessed. Wealth and riches will be in his house. His righteousness shall endure.

forever. Light shines through the darkness for the upright, gracious and compassionate and righteous. It is good for the man gracious in lending, who conducts his affairs with justice, for he shall never be shaken. The righteous shall be remembered forever. You know, it's pretty hard to remember a sinful man. I've noticed I'm an older woman now. But you know, I can remember men and women just as clear as though it was yesterday. And most of those in my mind and remembrance were righteous people. There's something about the remembrance of righteous deeds, righteous days, righteous people. The righteous will not fear an ill report. The righteous one's heart is steadfast, trusting in the Lord. The righteous heart will be tranquil, without fear, till at last that righteous one will look down on his foes. Lavishly the righteous one gives to the poor. His righteousness shall endure forever. His horn shall be exalted in honor. The wicked sees, and the wicked gets very angry and gnashes his teeth and wastes away. The desire of the wicked will come to nothing. Now again, in Psalms 112, there's blessings for being righteous. It says, if you fear the Lord and you greatly delight in the Lord's commands, you're going to be blessed. You're going to be a blessed man. It says your children, your descendants, will be mighty in the land. It says a generation of the upright will be blessed. So we say, oh, America, you're not being as blessed today as you used to be. Why not? Why are people without jobs? Why are corporations failing? Why are banks going under? Why are stores closing down? Because they're not honoring God anymore? Do you know, if you look around, certain companies, certain businesses are being prospered. There's lines outside their eating places. There are places that are closing down on Sunday and giving their people a day of rest. God sees that from heaven, and God blesses that. Wake up, America. Wake up, families. Wake up. Start keeping the Sabbath holy. Start doing. Get your Bible out and read. See the roadmap for blessings and prosperity. God's not a man that he could lie. God is the creator of heaven and earth. The Bible says that the name of Jesus Christ, the Son of God, every knee, whether it's a sinner or a righteous man or woman, whether it's a Hindu, a Buddhist, a Muslim, every man at the end of time, their knees going to bow before Jesus, and they're going to realize Jesus Christ is the Son of God, and they're going to be cast either into heaven because they received Jesus into their life, they acknowledge he is the Son of God, or they're going to be cast into hell. This is why men and women, the apostles in Acts, had their head chopped off, because they spoke the name of Jesus. They had met Jesus, the Son of God. And Jesus is the only way to the Father. So get your Bible out and read. If you're a Hindu, a Muslim, a Buddhist, if you get a Bible and read, begin in the book of John and start in the New Testament. If you read your Bible, I believe with my whole heart the Holy Spirit of God will show you Jesus Christ has come to this earth. He was crucified, died, and was buried. On the third day, he rose again. He's seated by the Father making intercession for us today. And he sent back to this earth his precious Holy Spirit to indwell us, the believers in Jesus, to be bold and to go forth as did the apostles in the book of Acts, to proclaim with boldness Jesus Christ is the Son of God. Through Jesus, we receive a new birth of life, love, joy, and peace.
So blessed is the man who fears the Lord, who greatly delights in His commands. His descendants will be mighty in the land. A generation of the upright will be blessed. Wealth and riches will be in his house. His righteousness will endure forever. Light shines through the darkness for the upright, gracious, compassionate, and righteous. It's good for the man gracious in lending, who conducts his affairs with justice, for he shall never be shaken. The righteous shall be remembered forever. He shall not fear an ill report. His heart is steadfast, trusting the Lord. His heart is tranquil without fear, till at last he looks down on his foes. Lavishly he gives to the poor. His righteousness shall endure forever. His horn shall be exalted in honor. The wicked sees and is angry, gnashes his teeth and wastes away. The desire of the wicked come to nothing. Let's go to the book of James. James chapter 1, verses 19 through 27. These are doers of the word. This is exhortations and warnings to the doers of the word. Know this, my dear brothers, everyone should be quick to hear, slow to speak, slow to wrath. For the wrath of a man does not accomplish the righteousness of God. Therefore, you put away all filth and evil excess, and humbly welcome the word that has been planted in you and is able to save your souls. I just heard the name Douglas. Douglas, therefore, put away all filth and evil excess, and humbly welcome the word that has been planted in you and is able to save your souls. Be doers of the word, not hearers only, deluding yourselves. For if anyone is a hearer of the word and not a doer, he is like a man who looks at his own face in a mirror. He sees himself, then goes off and promptly forgets what he looked like. But the one who peers into the perfect law of freedom and perseveres. Now, it says, you can't just receive Jesus and turn away, turn back, turn away. It says you've got to persevere. The one who peers into this perfect law of freedom, you can be in prison and be free through the law of Christ Jesus in your heart. The one who perseveres and is not a hearer who forgets, but a doer who acts. Such a one will be blessed in whatever he does. If you're in prison and you persevere, you're a doer of the word, not just a hearer, you can be blessed right there in prison walls in whatever you do. If you're out here with a business, if you're out here in the world, whatever you do, if you don't turn away, if you just stay right in that word, keep on persevering, you just wait, you'll be blessed. If anyone thinks he's religious and does not bridle his tongue, but deceives his heart, his religion is vain. Religion that is pure and undefiled before God and the Father is this: to care for orphans and widows in their affliction, and to keep oneself unstained by this world. So, pure religion is looking after orphans and widows and keep oneself unstained by this world. How do we do that? We have to persevere in the Word of God. We have to stay in prayer. You know, there'll be some fasting. There'll be some true fasting like in Isaiah. There'll be some sacrifices of not turning away from our own flesh and bringing the homeless, the poor into our home. And there'll be some good deeds being done to help others. Go back and read Isaiah 58 about the true fast. Go back and read Psalms 112. Go back and read James 1, 19 through 27 about being a doer of the word. And just know this day, that Jesus Christ loves you. He loves you. He will love you into His kingdom because He cared so much. He fasted. He gave His life as a ransom
for our sins. He could have gotten off that cross. He persevered. He stayed on the cross to do God's will. He shed His precious blood that we might have eternal life. You go to church, go to Mass, go to synagogue, get under the instruction of God's Word, get your Bible out and read and pray, and know Jesus loves you. Y'all come back. Shalom. This is Jan Coleman. Have a wonderful week. God bless.

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12: They say do something today that your future self will thank you for. Hey, welcome to Keep the Faith. I'm Keith Stevens, and I think spending some time here today just might put a smile on your face and some hope in your heart.
13: Yeah, and I'm Jonna Cruz. Encouragement can spread from one person to another easily, like when someone unexpectedly pays for your order in the drive-thru. It can also come from a hope-filled story or song, maybe one of these.

0: us saying to God, please take over control and put me in a place that is fully in your control, but it's fully out of my control because I don't know what you're going to do.
1: And she said, I just can't tell you. I feel like you've taken 50 pounds off my shoulders. Now, I didn't take the weight off her shoulders. The truth of who God is took that weight off her shoulders. We won't be shaken.
2: If you could use a little more joy in your life, we have an encouraging story to help you find it, even in the most difficult times. That's next on Keep the Faith.

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1: I've never seen a morning the sun forgot to rise. 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
1: Hi, I'm Donna Cruz. Happiness and grief are opposites. Or are they? Lisa Harper has been encouraging women to be happy through her speaking and books like The Sacrament of Happy.
2: And I was teaching on how happiness and sadness are not mutually exclusive. And we usually think that. We usually think, well, I can't be happy and grieve the loss of my marriage at the same time. And what they're actually saying is I can't be ha-ha happy. I'm like, well, no, you can't be, but that's not true happiness. True happiness is the firm belief, the bedrock belief that God is good and He does good, regardless of what our circumstances are. Well, anyway, this older woman was talking to me and she said, I just have not felt like I was happy, that I had joy in years. And she said, I just can't tell you. I feel like you've taken 50 pounds off my shoulders. Now, I didn't take the weight off her shoulders. The truth of who God is took that weight off her shoulders. But it was really wonderful to see this woman who basically thought the rest of my life, she'd kind of given up on feeling happy, feeling joyful. And you just saw the lights click on of, oh my goodness, it's not too late. And it's never too late. It is absolutely never too late for us to be liberated and free and to feel joy.
3: 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Don't seem to find the rhythm, just wanna sing the blues. Feels like a song that never

0: 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Well, I saw him on the lawn, saw him at a soccer game, met him in a movie. Well, don't be that way. Be intentional.
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1: I'm Keith Stevens. You don't always get to choose your circumstances, but how you react is a choice. Just ask Kevin Atlas. Kevin is a champion overcomer who inspires people all over the world through his speaking and writing. In fact, he has a new book called Get in the Game. Kevin is the first person to play Division I college basketball with only one full arm. But that's not the only challenge he's had to overcome.
2: Growing up, rough childhood, parents divorced when I was four. And to make matters worse, in seventh grade, my father was diagnosed with cancer. I realized he worked all the time, so how I processed it was, I wanted to save every penny in the world for him so he could come home and rest and get better. And what do I mean by that? If I was in a grocery store, there's a quarter on the ground, I was going to die for it. If an old lady was walking by, I would die right for that quarter. It was mine. And I, started car washes and lemonade stands as a kid, and Dad found all my money. And he thought I stole it. It was over $240. And he asked me where I got it, and I explained to him about saving it for him so he could come home and get better. You know, it affected him pretty deeply. He went home and put in his 2 weeks' notice at work, quit his job, started chemo. And I thought I succeeded, how I saw that as a fourth grader. All of a sudden, I didn't go to daycare. He came home, we went fishing, camping, hiking, Disneyland, and I got to know him. But unfortunately, you know, when I was in the fifth grade, he didn't beat his fight with cancer. And he passed away in the living room of my house with hospice there. As a 10-year-old kid, I watched my dad take his last breath. And honestly, the worst part is I blame myself. I didn't raise money fast enough, but that's who I was. I was broken.
1: Next on Keep the Faith, Kevin shares how his basketball journey ultimately led to finding healing with his dad.

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1: I'm Donna Cruz. As a boy, Kevin Atlas lost his dad to cancer. But through the pain, Kevin would learn about the power of a dad's words and find the strength to heal.
2: Father passed away. He had a goodbye video at his wake. And so here I'm a 10-year-old kid at an open casket funeral, confused. You know, my mind is going 100 different directions. My father just passed away. And then here he comes on a TV screen, telling everybody how much he loved them in general. Then he went to my brother, my sister, and he got to me. In that anticipation, he says, Kevin, when I think of you, I think of a clown. I put my head down. That was it. Everybody in the room laughed. Did not think it was funny. Cool, yay, I'm the crippled kid. Dad's just died, and he thinks I was his dying words, or I'm a clown, right? Broken.
1: Kevin was able to find refuge on the basketball court and, through a mentor, learned to see his disability as a gift, inspiring countless people along the way. So much so that Frank Martin created a documentary about his life called Long Shot. But there was still an empty spot in Kevin's heart caused by that longing for his dad's approval.
2: By the completion of this film, Frank Martin sat me down one-on-one to watch the film. My father walks on the screen, but somehow Franklin got the video. The worst feeling you could ever imagine. I was broken. I stood up. Dad was the one thing you do not tread on with me. He's my father. And he's like, watch the whole thing, watch the whole thing. And there my dad goes, call me a clown. But he broke up that video. And watching the documentary for the first time for me, almost prophetic, my dad called the rest of my life, how it unfolded. He said how much he loved me, how much he cared for me. I never watched the rest of that video, what my father said. And for me watching it, patched up so much hurt. I just wanted to make my dad proud. And I did.
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0: God, praise God, praise God. Welcome to our program again this evening, you all. Oasis, where Jesus Christ is the King of Kings, where he is still the Lord of Lords, where he is still the Alpha and the Omega, the beginning and the end, the first and the last. Praise God. He is the Almighty. He is the Savior of the world. He is the one who has died for the sins of anyone who has accepted Jesus Christ into his or her life as their Lord and their Savior. We want to welcome you all out tonight to be with us again. Hopefully you guys there in that Beaumont area, Beaumont, Port Arthur, Orange area, Dayton, and Gibb Lewis, and Pulaski area. Hopefully those the lines, the towers has been restored, rebuilt, put back together, and hopefully you all are here with us tonight. To those ladies there, Carol Young, hope you guys are able to be with us tonight also. To Styles Unit, hope you all are able to be there, to be here with us tonight. We ask you all to keep us in your prayers that this program and this technology will be able to be fixed and restored. Have a new guest with us tonight for the first time, and I'm just gonna let this gentleman here say hello to us. Praise God, he's back. Amen.
1: Hey there, Pastor Lonnie. Well, first of all, I'd like to say that I miss you guys, and I'm happy to be back.
0: Yes, sir.
1: We're still working on some things, Pastor Lonnie and I, and the radio station. We're working on some things and getting me on here more often.
0: Praise God.
1: Yes. And we're working diligently at that right there. But I'm happy to be back here.
0: Yes.
1: I'm sitting next to my brother in Christ, Pastor Lonnie Provo. I think we're gonna have a good time tonight, Pastor. I think mm-hmm. we have a word for individuals today.
0: Yes, sir. Mm-hmm.
1: I really do. But before I do all that, I got to give a shout out to my beautiful wife. Hey, sweetie, I know
0: God.
1: Without a shadow of doubt you're listening, and I know that you got that beautiful smile on by right now.
0: Praise
1: so
0: God.
1: So I know I know all this because we've been together for quite a while, in the 40s, 40 years. So
0: amen.
1: I know,
0: amen,
1: without a shadow of a doubt that you got that smile on. And to my baby girl, Sarah, who's tuning in, good evening, young lady. We have a nice word for you and everyone that's listening today, this evening. With that being said, we have a special guest, this brother right here. Just to give you a little background. Now, this brother right here, I didn't know from Adam. I guess that I can say that, right? Didn't know from Adam. Mm-hmm. And what we have, I have guys that we pray with Monday through Fridays. I have a group that I pray with at 7:30. I have a group that I pray with at 7:15 and 8 o'clock. And what we're praying for us as a people, as well as a nation, as for our companies also. But this gentleman right here, how we met was divinely put together, just as well as how me and Pastor Lonnie met. So what took place was that, and I'm not gonna make it say a long, Pastor. What took place was that I had a plumbing problem, and a gentleman came up and he was working on my upstairs bathrooms. Well, I was downstairs ministering. I have Bible study on Sundays, and he was over and he was fixing some things in my upstairs bathroom in the vanity area, and he heard us. He heard me, and he interjected some things. Once we got through with Bible study, I went back upstairs and just to see how he was doing, and he said he was a believer, and he heard me speaking on the subject at hand, and he interjected some things, and we just got to talking. And he said to me, he said, he left and he called me, and he said that it's a gentleman who would like to join our prayer. Okay, now, the gentleman that I'm going to introduce, his name is Edward Williams. Mm-hmm. And I didn't know Edward. Now, mind you, we stay in the same neighborhood. And we stay in the same, we stay in Spring, in the Spring area. But what was, I guess, ironic about the situation is that Edward called me. The guy gave me Edward's number. I sent Edward over the link. Edward got on, we prayed, but now we never met. And this is our first time meeting tonight. Mm-hmm. This is our first time meeting. We've been praying for what, Edward, about a year?
2: A little bit over a year.
1: Yeah. A little bit over a year. And I had never met him. Yeah. And but we stayed connected through our fellowship at 745. What God did was put me and Edward together, and the guy that fixed my plumbing, heck, I never even heard from him ever again. So this here brother, I truly believe, just as Pastor Lonnie, just as Edward, that this was divinely put together. With that being said, I'm going to introduce you to my brother in Christ, Mr. Edward Williams.
2: Hello, everybody. It's good to see people. It's good to be with Pastor Lonnie and my great brother, Lee. And hey, babe, that's my wife, Natalie. A shout out to you. You know I'm thinking about you.
0: Well, let me say this right quick. Hey, this fella ain't new to radio, y'all, because he just kicked right in. And come on.
2: this is
0: brother
2: all new.
0: Edward. Praise God.
2: Believe it or not, this is all new, but Lee is so correct, and the men's prayer we have is awesome. Mm-hmm. I do outreach ministry as well. I've been doing it for maybe 15, 16 years, and reaching people is what we do one by one. Mm-hmm. You reach a person, tell a person, reach a person, tell a person. And tonight we have an awesome lesson. We have a great word for you to hear and digest. And just dial in and hear what you have to say, and more than likely, we have an answer for you from the Word of God. So I'm going to digress and turn it over to Pastor Lonnie.
0: Mm-hmm. Praise God. Yes, the number to dial is 1-800.

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2: The price and the penalty for each and every one of us who have committed sin. There's no other name given unto men whereby we must be saved in this world, and that is through Jesus Christ and Jesus Christ alone.
3: Hallelujah.
2: He's worthy, you all. He gave up his life for each and every one of us, and so many just has no idea of exactly what the blood of Jesus Christ really represents. He was the sacrifice who died on the cross for our sins. Be you homosexual, lesbian, murderer, robber, rapist, hateful person, whoever you are, adulteress, whoever you may be right now, man, or woman, whatever you've done, he said, I'm able to forgive you.
3: Hallelujah.
2: Because he died on the cross for our sins. And he wants to minister to each and every one of us tonight, you all. It is time for the church to wake up right now and make the call to the world to come in. Because we are living in this time right now.
3: Yes.
2: So, Father, we glorify you now. Yes. And we thank you now for all that you do for us, Father. In the name of Jesus. There's three different one of us sitting here behind these microphones right now, Father. And all three of us have a story to tell of how Jesus Christ saved each and every one of our lives.
4: Yes.
2: So we love you and we thank you. And each and every one of you all out there with us tonight, we love you and we thank you that you are listening. And we pray that we will be able to be used of God to give you the encouragement and help you to make that right choice.
4: Yes.
2: To surrender unto him and to continue to keep walking with him. And Ms. Lee, boy, I had a wonderful time fellowshipping with your son on this radio tonight. Boy, that young man blew us up in your car on the way up here tonight, Ms. Lee. God got him, boy. And he's made a true man of God out of your son, my friend. And we just thank God for him. And thank God for each and every one of you all out there. Polonsky, don't worry about it if you're doing time. East Ham, Ellis, wherever you are, Death Row, wherever you are right now, we want you to know that Allah can't save you. Father, Allah can't save no one. Buddha cannot save anyone. Nobody, no religion cannot save anyone or help anyone, Father. But only your son, Jesus Christ. So make it clear tonight, Father, to the lost. Make it clear tonight to the one that's hurting tonight. Make it clear to the one that's seeking after you tonight, Father, to let them know that there's light, and that light is Jesus Christ. And we just thank you for it now. We glorify you for it all now. In Jesus' name we pray. Amen. Amarillo, hello to you all out there tonight. Hopefully you all are. Of being able to fellowship with us. Brother Ricky Fowler there in Kingdom Kings Network there in that Amarillo area. We thank the Lord so much for you all. And I'm going to tell y'all right now tonight, I got a job. I'm back working.
3: Yes, indeed. Yeah. Praise Jesus.
2: I'm back working in the name of Jesus. Hallelujah.
4: You got money coming.
2: Praise God. I got a paycheck coming.
4: Yeah.
2: He told me just a few days ago, you know, we all love to sing them songs. He's worthy. He's worthy. He's worthy. He's worthy to be praised. He's worthy. He's worthy. Well, let me tell you all right now why he told me. He said, Lonnie, y'all say I'm worthy. Well, what does that mean to you to say I'm worthy? And I just discussed it with my two brothers here tonight, just briefly. My small explanation as to be able to say why he is worthy. He's worthy because he's dependable.
4: Amen.
2: He's worthy because he's faithful.

0: mailer to the address of P.O. Box 1306, Bel Air, Texas, 77402. Again, you can mail checks or money orders to the address of P.O. Box 1306, Bel Air, Texas, 77402. So, and we are a 501c3 ministry, so then the help that you give us is most certainly tax deductible. Whatever amounts that you could send, we'd love to have you to become a monthly partner or a yearly partner or just whenever the Lord lays it upon your heart to support us. Okay? Go ahead.
1: Lee. And Pastor, you know what? Mm-hmm. We got resources on there too.
0: Praise God. Yes, sir.
1: But they can tap the resource button, and there are plenty of resources once they get out. Now, Pastor, they can't. One thing that I do know, because I've seen this taking place, once individuals come out, they get in contact with you.
0: That's right.
1: And from my understanding, don't we help them?
0: Yes, we do. Whatever we can. We support you as best we can.
1: Correct.
0: We will help you to get the necessary credentials that you need to begin your life of freedom while you are out, as well as to me, because I am an ex-offender. Well, everything, you need everything. Your Social Security, your driver's license. I was told that you can't even use your prison ID anymore to get connected with proper driver's license and things of that nature. So, well, I'm not going to get political with nobody, but everyone that is an adult in this country, you need some form of ID. Friends, you need some identification, man. You need that. And that's part of build your life of freedom once you have been released from prison. You have to find the proper sources and the proper individuals to connect yourself with to help you to become a productive member of society. And if you're a Christian, that goes double for you, because as Christians, we are responsible for being law-abiding citizens. It's expected of us as Christians to live the life of following Christ. Amen.
1: Pastor, on here, I just touched on it. I went to resources. We got housing and shelter resources, which one of them is Star of Hope. We have recovery and rehab services, as well as job and career resources, family and reentry support, as well as legal support and advocacy. Yeah, we have that right here. Yeah. So we have a lot of things that that's on this webpage that it's a tool for them to use once they are released.
0: Praise God.
1: Okay.
0: Praise God.
1: So please, as Pastor Lyon said, please prayerfully pray. And if this is something, if this is a ministry that has helped you, please support us.
0: Praise God. Praise God.
1: All right, Pastor.
0: Okay. That number again is 1-800-808-5548 if anyone wants to call in. Wow, we've had a wonderful week. I've had a wonderful week this week, and we're going to be speaking later on in the program tonight on the, what is that you had?
1: It's the character of our Father.
0: The character of our Father. Come on, speak on that a little bit for us.
1: Well, before we do that, Pastor, I want at least Edward to give his testimony.
0: Okay, praise God.
1: Because I believe that right there indicates your relationship of what God has done for you. If that's okay with you, Pastor.
0: Yeah, that's fine.
1: Okay.
0: They need to hear it. Uh-huh. Yes, sir.
1: Go ahead, Edward.
2: Well, my testimony starts off like this. Years ago, I was strung out on drugs. Matter of fact, it was crack cocaine. And if you know anything about drugs, it has a way of just keeping you held down. I wanted to get off because I was losing everything. I couldn't keep a thing, nothing. Lost my wife, lost everything. So only thing I knew was about God. If God would take the desire. Here's the key point right here. I didn't know how to break the habit, but if I asked God to take the desire away from me, then I knew I could be free. So I went to Walmart and I just kept crying and asking God to take the desire away from me and help me to just be who I supposed to be, a man of God. And of course, it took some more crying, but it, nevertheless, God moved the desire away from me. And when that Sunday came, this happened to be on a Friday, and when that Sunday came, I rushed to church, and I wanted everybody to know that I wanted to be a changed man. But here's the key factor right here. I had read somewhere in the Bible, in the beginning of Genesis, that Eve saw this particular tree, and it was desirable, and it was good. The enemy had brought her something, and what she saw was the tree, and it was desirable. And so she took, and she ate. That word desirable stayed with me, and that was the key factor right there. I asked God if he would take that desire to stop smoking crack, that desire to stop hanging around the people who was causing me to stumble and fall. Well, he did. Only thing I knew, only thing I did next was the people that I hung out with, I avoided them for a whole year to get strong, to build myself back up. You can't hang around the people once you want to get rid of a habit and it's causing you to not be and function who God has designed you to function and be. And so I ran from them for a whole year and a half to get strong, you know. And when I came back to them to help them to say, get off the drug that had destroyed my life, so they get off the drugs so they would not destroy their lives, they were running. And I finally, you know, convinced maybe one or two to change their lives. But this is the key. If anything is causing you to stumble and fall, you have to ask yourself, are you desiring that? We are driven by the desires that we have, the desires to choose this, the desire to choose that. You got to make sure that your desires that you're choosing is lining up with the will and the word of God. Say they're not lining up with the will or the word of God. Then you start doing an examination of yourself. Take a critical look at yourself. That's what I did when I was smoking that crack. I looked around and I had nothing to show for it. And I called myself a superstar at that particular time. I was a superstar losing everything I had. And I said, this is not right. This is not of God. And it took a struggle, man. I know it did, to ask God to take this desire away from me, because that desire was good. I hoed around. I was just miserable. Everything I did was against God's will about my life. Now, I came from a family who was, my father was a minister.
1: That's what I was getting ready to ask you.
2: My father had ministered to me up until the age of 22 years old. But my father had died. And I was all by myself. I didn't have a counselor that I was used to talking to. And the enemy took me to the side, you know, caught me and took me to the side and began to reteach me and show me things that I shouldn't even think about doing. And I was led astray because of my own lustly desires. And that's what you got to watch out for. So if you want to make a change in your life and you're doing something that's not pleasing to God, take an inventory of your life. Look at you and ask yourself, what is this desire doing to my soul? What is it doing to me? It's killing the inner man. I am not the man or woman of God I can be because my desires is mixed up, messed up, and I'm out of control. So I just encourage you to take a look at yourself, see what your desires are, and change them. Now, you can't change these desires by yourself. You have to seek God. He's available, he's willing, and he forgives us. 1 John 1:9, he's faithful and just to forgive us of all our sins. All we have to do is confess. So I would ask that you would call in if you can, and, or if you will, and accept the word of God, make a change in your life, ask him to come into your life, and by no means will he turn his back. He's faithful, he's just. Matter of fact, he goes ahead of you to fight on your behalf, and he's always wanting you to be near him, close to him. And if you do that, you'll find victory at the end.
1: Okay. Amen. Amen.
0: Mama Nelly, and the rest of y'all that's trying to call in, we've just been noticed by us because some of y'all are texting us over the phone, and it says that Mama Nelly just said that the phone is ringing, and it's done that before for whatever reason. It rings one time and then the line hangs back up. So you all, please, please keep trying to call in and be able to get through. Sister Shirley, hello to you all in Canada also too. Fred said, Freddie, thank you for being with us tonight also as well. And someone, I think this is Mama Nelly, said that there's a seven-year-old whose spine is shattering and experiencing a brain tumor right now. So, Father, we're just going to come to you in prayer right now that for this individual that's going through this sickness that they're dealing with right now, in the name of Jesus, that you would. We got to go to break, and we'll be right back, you all.
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0: So, Father, we just want to lift up this 7-year-old to you right now, in the name of Jesus, that's experiencing this medical situation that they are dealing with. You know everything that's needed right now, Father. So we lift this child up to you, that you would heal them of this cancer, be it medically healing, Father, or you supernaturally touching them in the precious name of Jesus, Father. So we ask for the healing of their bodies, and the restoration of health back to their bodies, the restoration of life to their bodies. And we have faith because we believe you, Father. And this is what you have given us the responsibility to do, to pray for the sick, to pray for the wounded, to pray for the hurting, Father, to pray for the ones that are fighting diseases and cancers and diabetes and high blood pressure, whatever it may be, Father. We lift them up to you right now in prayer. We ask you to heal them, and we thank you for it now. In the name of Jesus, we pray. We thank you, Father. Amen. Keep trying to call, please. That number is 1-800-808-5548. 1-800-808 5548. Amen. Praise God. Now, come on with your testimony some more, man, because this is so good, bro. Praise God.
1: Well, Pastor, now let me ask you something now. You were saying that your father passed away.
2: Yes.
1: And you and him were pretty close?
2: He was my mentor.
1: Okay.
2: Yeah. Okay. Very close.
1: And that took you down a different road.
2: Took me down a different
1: but,
2: road.
1: But you said some that desire was already there. Am I correct?
2: Yes.
1: So we're drawn away from the desire, what James talked about, that's already there.
2: It's already there. Mm-hmm. You have to guard your eyes. You number one, you need to have a connection with God. Mm-hmm. But once we don't have that connection with God, we are available for the enemy to seek us out. Mm-hmm. So this enemy, what I'm talking about, was Satan, and the world was just giving me what I wanted. I was a young guy at this particular time. Mm-hmm. And so I got caught up with the wrong group of people. Mm-hmm. And they began to lure me. It's like, have you ever seen the geographic, the kingdom world?
1: Uh-huh, uh-huh.
2: You see the lion, he begins to approach. And he's very cautious how he comes upon you. If you move away from the pack, you are by yourself, then he pounces on you and you become his lunch. So that's what I did. Mm-hmm. Now my father was my counselor, and although I knew better, but I didn't take heed. So now I'm vulnerable, I'm in the world by myself, my mentor, I'm not listening to him, he's gone, and I'm not taking heed. So the enemy now has trapped me. I'm using this particular drug, I'm feeling good, you know, about myself because I'm young. Then he adds another assault or another attack, introduced women, and of course, I was promiscuous. Mm-hmm. I started doing those types of things. I'm getting further and further away from God. And before you know it, I'm strung out. Mm-hmm. Lost my wife, lost everything that was valuable to me, and I didn't know how to get back. Mm-hmm. And the only thing I could remember was my father's teaching. And so I went back to that very thing. And this is the desire. I knew my problem. I was designing the women, the drugs, the fast life, the fast cars. Everything about me was fast. Everything. I'm out of control. Trying to paint a picture. I'm out of control, but I think I'm in control. I used to have a saying, a star, he only comes out at night, and you're amongst a star. But I didn't know that I was not the star, which I thought I was. I was a failure, thinking I was a star. God brought me back to my knees, or pulled me down to my knees, and made me look up to him and asked him, I need your help. Have you ever needed someone's help and nobody could help you? Well, I needed his help. And what led me away was the drugs. And I got a taste of that in my mouth that I couldn't get out. I needed God's help. And that's why I call upon God. My father taught me enough word to realize about Eve and Adam. So the serpent approached, Eve and told Eve about this tree. And she took an apple off this tree and she ate it. And she gave to her husband. But before she ate this particular apple, she saw, the scripture says that she saw it was beautiful and desirable. And she took and she ate. That was her heart. My heart was right there. My desire for the drug. It was hard to break this habit. I couldn't break this habit on my own. But I had a faith and a belief. If God takes the desire, I can do it. And that's the key to your success right there. Whatever you strung out on, if it's money, if it's power, whatever it is, if you're strung out on that, you could look at that as a desire that you can't break. But if you point that out to God and you ask God to take that from you, he'll do it. But you got to be sincere.
0: I have a question for you. I've never said this before over the radio, what I'm about to say right now, but it's in direct place where the drugs did to you is where this last time that I was arrested, where this one particular desire came over me, and it was the adrenaline rush. What was the adrenaline rush that captivated you after that first hit on that crack pipe, bro?
2: Man, it felt good. It was good. I mean, I became a different person.
0: I know you did.
2: When I hit it and it went down into my lungs, man, it's like my eyes opened.
0: That's the reason I said that is because the first thing that happened to Eve when whatever that piece of fruit, she bit it, her eyes was open.
2: But my eyes was open first.
0: But now I'm gonna give you my rush that I never thought that could have ever gotten me.
2: Yeah,
0: I had an adrenaline rush from a robbery.
2: Oh my God.
0: That adrenaline rush from that money entered into me.
2: Yeah.
0: And all of a sudden, I said, man, 40 hours a week ain't finna get it for me, man. I finna get out. I finna rub every stone West Timer today, man. That adrenaline rush came over me, and I felt invincible. I was like, this is the answer to all that I need, man.
1: Wow.
0: And the Lord just told me to share that because many that have... The reason I'm saying that about this young man here, he doesn't even look like he's ever smoked a crack pipe in his life, man. He got clean shave, nice fade, and mustache trimmed, and his clothes look neat, his fingernails are done, his hands, man,
1: this man is transformed.
0: He's transformed.
1: And see, that's what Christ can do when there's a personal relationship with a God that can change the way that you think and how you feel about yourself.
2: You become a new creature.
0: So when that stuff got in your bloodstream and start flowing from the top of your head to the bottom of your feet, you feel like 250
2: good.
0: Superman.
2: Yeah. I feel good. I mean, look, the ladies, look, I'm a star.
0: I hear you. Yeah. Yes, sir.
2: My influence about me, I hung out with people and I said, hey, behold, you're with a star.
0: Yeah.
2: That's I'm a star. That's in my mind, but I'm not a star.
0: Mm-hmm.
2: It was a strong delusion.
0: Mm-hmm.
2: That's what it does.
0: That's what it, same way with Eve. Yeah. Same way with Eve.
2: A strong delusion.
0: Yeah.
2: And mm-hmm. that delusion, if you continue to walk in that delusion,
0: mm-hmm.
2: it will kill you.
0: The saying goes that I learned this from my mentor, Brother Swaggart. He says, sin is like this. Sin will take you into its control and take you further than you want to go, man.
1: Mm-hmm.
0: Because it has control then. It has control. The money runs out.
2: Yeah.
0: The self-hygiene just is the way your physical appearance.
2: You'll do anything for it.
0: That's right. Yeah. That's right. But look what God is doing now, man.
2: Sin is dangerous. See, sin makes you feel good if you're doing it right.
0: Mm-hmm.
2: You know, people who do sin, they enjoy it
0: mm-hmm.
2: because they're doing it right. But the effect of sin mm-hmm. is what we don't want.
1: So, sexual pornography.
0: Mm-hmm.
2: Yeah.
1: Feels good.
2: Yeah.
0: Mm-hmm.
1: Fornication.
0: Mm-hmm.
2: All that.
1: Adultery.
2: Mm-hmm. All that.
1: Feels good.
0: Mm-hmm.
2: All
0: right. Robbery. Sin. Yes, sir. Yes, sir.
1: I understand. Mm-hmm. I understand mm-hmm. that. Uh-huh.
2: So what I'm saying, trying to describe to you guys, is that it's our desires.
0: Mm-hmm.
2: Say you don't have, you didn't get strung out on drugs. Say you were a thief.
0: Mm-hmm.
2: You know.
0: Mm-hmm.
2: Say you're a liar.
0: Mm-hmm.
2: You know. Everybody know their sin.
0: Mm-hmm.
2: Everybody has sin.
0: Mm-hmm.
2: Nobody can say that they have not sinned.
1: That's true.
2: You know, mm-hmm. so we have a tendency to judge people based upon their sins.
0: Mm-hmm.
2: But all of us have missed the mark of God. But the God that we serve, he's a God that will restore us. He's a God that will grant us grace. All we have to do is seek him. And that's what I've done. Mm-hmm. My desire was the drugs and the women. Mm-hmm. But God removed that because I pleaded with him and I begged upon him and he removed mm-hmm. he removed that.
1: I want to go here to first. I want to go to James. It says this is James chapter 1 verse 13. It goes along with what you've been talking about. It says, let no one say when he is tempted that I'm tempted by God, for God cannot be tempted by evil, nor does he himself tempt anyone.
2: Mm-hmm.
1: But each one is tempted when he is drawn away by his own desire mm-hmm. and enticed.
0: Mm-hmm.
1: Then when desire has conceived, it gives birth to sin. And sin, when it is full grown, brings forth death.
0: That's right. You said something about your father also, too. The word of God is... It's an anchor within itself, you all. It is the true anchor to life itself. Now, you said something about your father when you were a kid. Proverbs chapter 22, verse number 6. That scripture says this, to train up a child in the way he or she may go, because when they are old, they shall not depart from it. When some form or one way or another, God always knows what he's doing. Jesus himself said this pertaining to salvation. He said, no man can come unto God or can come unto him except the Father draws him.
2: Amen.
0: So when God knew that you were crying out to him,
2: yes,
0: he reminded you,
2: yes,
0: go back to your father.
1: Hmm.
0: Remember yes. what your father tried. Remember the God is so strong and so powerful that he can break through a drug addiction like crack cocaine to make you shake you and make yourself and say, wait a minute, man. I can't keep going like this, man.
2: I need you. And on that note, 1 John chapter 8, verse 8 says, if we say we have no sins,
0: mm-hmm.
2: we deceive ourselves, mm-hmm. and the truth is not in us.
0: Mm-hmm.
2: So I'm putting emphasis on everybody have sinned.
0: Mm-hmm. Yeah.
4: And if you continue to read that verse, it says, if we confess our sins, he is faithful and righteous to forgive us of our sins, to cleanse us from all unrighteousness.
1: Amen.
4: And so all we have to do is open our mouths and confess and realize, I have missed the mark of God. Mm-hmm. And that puts you right back in a good standing with him.
1: Amen. Mm-hmm.
0: I'm going to start sharing this with everybody that's listening to the program right now, because at work, this is what the Lord has been telling me to share with guys at work. And that's this, that if you have a question that only God can help you through, do you want to continue? Yes, continue. Because this is what he did for me. The first time I spoke the truth to God, mm-hmm. I said, God, if you're real, I need you.
4: Amen.
0: I said, I was in the county jail. I said, God, if you are real, then I need you. Two words to me when I said that to him. And I know both of these men can sit here and tell you all the same thing I'm finna say right now. Don't let nobody tell you God can't speak to you, because, man, God Amen. Speaks in an audible voice to you, man. Oh, yes, he speaks to you.
1: And we're going to talk about that today. We're going to talk about that, because guess what? Go ahead, Pastor.
0: I'm just going to say it. Then I'm going to let Lee, because I love the way Lee say here. Lee was in that truck.
1: Go ahead, Pastor.
0: But he said two words to me. He said, try Jesus. Mm. That's all he said to me. Man, I had a zillion questions flew through my mind in a millisecond when he said that to me. But for the first time in my life, I had enough sense to not argue with him that time. I just shut my mouth. Mm-hmm. And he began to introduce me to Jesus. So if you have a problem that you're dealing with, if you got a question, if you got a doubt, a fear that you're dealing with, that you're battling with right now, just ask God and watch and see, won't he answer you? Come on, man.
1: And as Pastor was saying, now everyone has their own experience, just like you sit here. We sit here and we listen to Edward's testimony, and as well as Pastor Liney. We all have testimonies. And if you don't have a testimony, you need to check and see, are you really saved? Because, mm-hmm. see, God is going to bring you out of bondage. Mm-hmm. And we're going to touch on that here shortly, because it's God who brings us out of Egypt.
0: That's right.
1: He's
0: right.
1: The one that brings us out of bondage.
0: Praise
1: and
0: God.
1: From that, we are
0: Praise
1: thankful.
0: God.
1: Okay. And therefore, mm-hmm. we want to mm-hmm. serve him. Mm-hmm. We want mm-hmm. to give mm-hmm. him mm-hmm. our best, you mm-hmm. know. So, and my testimony is mm-hmm. not the same as you guys. Mm-hmm. Mine's, mm-hmm. I wasn't lacking anything.
0: Mm-hmm. Yeah.
1: The only thing I was mm-hmm. lacking mm-hmm. is a personal relationship mm-hmm. with Jesus Christ. Mm-hmm. But that was something missing mm-hmm. in my life. I mm-hmm. knew that there is something missing. Mm-hmm. Mm-hmm. And when I was driving my truck,
0: mm-hmm.
1: and I'm saying to myself, I wonder if I die today, where I go.
0: Mm-hmm.
1: And I heard a voice say, hell,
0: mm-hmm.
1: that mm-hmm. woke me up.
0: Praise God.
1: Now, that yes, woke sir. Me up, because yeah. I'm the only one in the truck, okay?
0: Yeah. Yeah.
1: So I cut on the light. I looked, cut it back off.
0: Mm-hmm.
1: That voice said again, "Yes, I said you would go to hell."
0: Mm-hmm.
1: I gave God. My life to Jesus Christ right then,
0: Praise
1: and
0: God.
1: I still remember this day. See, that's mm-hmm. my testimony.
0: Yes, sir. Yeah.
1: See, nobody can take that from me.
0: Nobody.
1: I know without a shadow, mm-hmm. and I know where I was mm-hmm. when the bondage, mm-hmm. when I felt when that mm-hmm. emptiness was filled
0: mm-hmm.
1: on top of Lake Charles Bridge.
4: So, Brother Lee, would you say that was fear of going to hell? That said, hey, I want to be saved right now.
1: Yes. Yeah. Yes. Because, see, this was an audible voice.
4: Yeah.
1: It wasn't in my head.
4: Yeah.
1: This was an audible voice. Mm-hmm. And that's what me and you talked about being chosen.
4: Yeah.
1: See, God has those that he's chosen. Yeah. Many mm-hmm. are called.
0: But few are chosen.
1: But few are chosen.
0: And you know what that means right there? Let me tell y'all what that means right there. He says, many are called, but few are chosen.
1: Mm-hmm.
0: You know why you chosen? Because you didn't resist him. You answered to the call.
4: Yes, yes,
0: you
4: sir.
0: Answered to the call.
1: Amen.
0: You, Jesus cast those demons out of two men. Cast the demons out of two men.
1: Mm-hmm.
0: And the demons asked the Lord, send us into the herd of swine.
1: Mm-hmm.
0: I just read this yesterday. Now watch this, y'all. Man, this ain't preaching. This everyday life for you right here, my brothers and my sisters. This everyday Christianity, what I'm getting ready to say right now, because the Holy Spirit made this clear to me as many times as I've ever read that scripture. I never saw what I saw when I read that scripture on yesterday. And it's in the Bible. You look at it for yourself. The Bible says when the demons were cast out of those two men, the people from the towns came out to see what had taken place.
1: Okay.
2: Yeah.
0: They came out to see the miracle that Jesus did. Many are called, but few are chosen. And guess what the Bible says many of them told Jesus Christ when he did that? Could you leave our town and go somewhere else? Why would they say that?
4: Rejecting the miracle.
0: Many are called.
1: Few are chosen.
0: But few are chosen. He did it in front of all of them. They knew about these men. But they wouldn't receive what he said to them. So you don't get no excuse for that, my friend, about many are called and few are chosen. The only reason that any individual don't be chosen is because they don't answer the call for him or herself. It ain't God telling you, I picked this one over here and I picked that one over there, because the call goes out to everybody. Many are called, but few are chosen. You got to accept it for yourself. If you don't accept it, like I wouldn't accept it for years, man. I would have went straight to hell. So many are called. Really, you can take that and say all are called. Because he doesn't desire that any should perish and go to hell, man.
1: I got something for you, Pastor. This word is translated, chosen. It's translated. It carries many ideas of being selected, picked out, or set apart. The word, I can't pronounce it, describes someone or something chosen for a particular purpose, position, privilege, or relationship. Okay. God, this is what you guys, we've been talking about. God's love is seen in the invitation.
0: Yes, sir. Come on.
1: But his chosen are those who receive the invitation.
2: Amen. Amen.
1: Invitation rightly. The chosen are loved, they're called, they're covered, and prepared by God. They do not come in their own righteousness, but in the righteousness he provides.
0: Praise God.
4: That's awesome.
0: Praise God.
4: That is awesome.
0: Yes, sir.
4: That's like sanctification.
0: Yeah.
4: You're being set aside. You're being separated that God can use you. And so you don't pass an opportunity like that.
0: And as we're saying that, I'm looking at the three of us sitting right here having this fellowship with you all out there. We're no different than any of you, man.
4: No, sir.
0: We're no different than any of you. The Bible says all of us have sinned and come short of the glory of God.
1: Amen.
0: And the Bible says that the wages of sin is death. The only thing with us is that, man, we just, with his help, we didn't resist him when he called
1: when
0: us
1: he
0: this
1: called.
0: Time. Man.
1: That's
0: we
1: right.
0: Just didn't we were tired. We were at the end of ourselves. We were not worthy enough. We weren't. I wasn't worthy enough. But I was just sick and tired of me, man. We were just sick and tired of ourselves, man.
4: And what do you have to lose by choosing God?
0: What do you have to lose
4: what would
0: by
4: you give
0: choosing
4: an
0: God?
4: What would you give in exchange for your soul or
0: That's
4: your
0: right.
4: life?
0: That's right.
4: Choose God.
0: That's
4: give
0: right.
4: him a try. Give him a chance.
0: When I read that story on yesterday, man, I had to go back and read. I say, man, they asked Jesus to leave after they saw these miracles. Why? They didn't want him. They couldn't believe him.
1: And Pastor, if you read the story in the book of Matthew, in the book of Matthew where Jesus invited, he gave a parable.
0: I sure did.
1: Inviting them. I think, was that me and you talking about that, I mean, Edward? But see, the invitation is there.
0: The invitation is there.
1: But if you choose to walk in, and I know, Pastor, for myself, What mine was not as dramatic as you guys.
0: It
1: was the right thing for me.
0: Thing.
1: My sons, as a matter of fact, we spoke with him. That's what Pastor Lyman said. We spoke with him before we came in. But my sons was a little bit more. And as you can see, You can hear the transformation that took place in his life. That's taking place in his life right
0: yes,
1: now.
0: Yes, sir. Man, you could see the difference. You could hear the difference, man. That young man is excited about Jesus.
1: Yeah, yes, but Pastor, what I did in his life was I pointed him in the right direction.
0: Same way with his dad.
1: Okay.
2: Yeah.
1: What I did was not only did I talk to him, I lived the life.
0: Mm-hmm.
1: See, because it's one thing to live, to talk a good game and tell I can tell you, Edward, what to do. Yeah. Son, this is what I need you to do.
0: Yeah.
1: But don't do as I say, do as I say.
2: Mm-hmm. You would be.
1: No,
2: yeah.
1: Mm-hmm. I was the his example.
0: Mm-hmm. Mm-hmm.
1: And when What blesses me with my son is this here. He said, Daddy, none of this is your fault. Mm-hmm. Because you understand, you sit back and you question yourself, man, wait a minute, I know I didn't do anything wrong. Mm-hmm. I mean, I bought him up right. I introduced him to the God that I know. He's seen me walk this thing out.
2: Right.
1: Mm-hmm. But see, God had to put him in a place where now he sees.
0: Praise
1: now
0: God.
1: He wants to be that example praise for God. His boys. Praise you know God. What I'm saying? Praise so God. So God has because we are his, mm-hmm. we are his chosen,
0: mm-hmm.
1: he puts us in places
0: mm-hmm.
1: where we mm-hmm. can hear him clearly.
0: Yes, sir. I was going to say this too.
1: Mm-hmm.
0: When Paul was introduced to Jesus,
2: mm-hmm.
0: he didn't argue with him. Just like the Lord told you going to hell.
1: Uh-huh.
0: Paul was struck, we know the story, was struck with blindness and he heard a voice that spoke to him, and he didn't argue with the voice. He said, who are you, Lord? He knew who God, man, when God speak to you, you know who God is when God speak to you, my friend.
2: You sure do.
0: You know who God is when he speaks to you.
2: You sure do.
0: It ain't no confusion in him. He made every last one of them. There's no confusion in God. When God speaks to you, you know when God speaks to you.
2: That's that choice you're talking about.
0: That's
2: when
0: right.
2: When God speak to you, you have a choice. Life
0: yes.
2: is choice driven.
0: Many are called. Okay, well, let's answer this. So how you going to be called if many are called? You got to hear somebody call you.
1: You got to hear somebody call you.
0: By your name or whatever. Tap you on your shoulder, driving in the truck, whatever you're doing.
2: Yeah.
0: Who calling? Who is this calling me? You can't argue with him like that, man.
1: See, when you call, you're his sheep. Remember what he
0: That's
1: said?
0: Right.
1: My sheep.
0: When that king, whatever his name was, when that king full of that liquor in the book of Daniel,
1: mm-hmm.
0: And God took that finger, wrote on that wall.
1: I know he.
2: Oh yeah.
0: Well, the Bible said that man knees went to knocking so hard that man couldn't even control. Couldn't make God speaking to you, man.
1: And God speaks to each one of you
0: in his own way. Yes,
1: in
0: sir.
1: His own
0: yes,
1: way.
0: Yes, sir.
2: He's
0: yes,
2: speaking
0: sir.
2: Every day, right?
0: Every
2: now.
0: Day,
2: right now.
0: He's every day, right
1: he's
0: now.
1: He's the Father.
0: That's why he told me to tell him at work, hey. You ain't got to take my word. Just ask God when you get home tonight, man, or when you wake up in the morning. Just ask God, who are you? He'll let you know who he is. He's got to. Praise God. Mm-hmm. All right. That number, we are so sorry, Mama Nelly, that you all are not being able to get through on this telephone tonight and anyone else that's trying to call to say hello. Miss Sylvia, hope you are able to be with us tonight. And all of you others, brother Freddie, thank you for being with us. And Miss Susan Collier, thank you for being with us tonight. And I'm just trying to scroll through here and see the names that's coming over. Brother Kendrick, thank you for being with us tonight also, too. To whatever degree. We just thank God for each and every one of y'all out there. We love your fellowship. We love to be able to be walking with the Lord in such a way that we are helping someone to draw closer to the Lord in the name of Jesus. That's our prayer. So we just want to thank everyone tonight. You know, Brother Lee, I'm still learning how to remember this time because I'm thinking we're getting off at 12, but I forgot. Yeah, I'll be forgetting we have to quit at, we get off at 11:30. Mm-hmm. So we're in this last hour right now. If you want to start it with this lesson, man, come on.
1: All right, Dan, well, we'll go ahead and get into
0: unless y'all have some more comments that some more.
1: Well,
0: excuse me.
1: No, I guess that's about it, Pastor. That's about it.
0: Okay.
1: All right. You can go to the book of Jeremiah. But first, we're going to pray. Father, right now,
0: yes,
1: we ask you to give us ears to hear what you are saying.
0: Yes.
1: And those that that have ears to hear,
0: yes,
1: and a heart to truly understand who you are in our lives. Pray, Father, for each one of us in here that we allow the Holy Spirit,
0: yes,
1: to move in our hearts where we can speak concise and clear, that we speak where there's understanding. This is our prayer in Jesus' name.
0: So right quick, we forgot to ask you this. So how many years, just tell them tell the listening audience how many years now that you've been free from drugs. Because, you know, in some instances, people say, well, my name is so-and-so, and I'm an alcoholic or I'm a drug addict. But I'm not trying to criticize that way of living and thinking. But 2 Corinthians chapter 5, verse 17 tells us this: if any man be in Christ,
5: he's
0: any woman
5: creature.
0: Being a Christ, he or she is a new creature. Old things are passed away. Behold, all things are become new. So your last experience, if you'd like to share that with us.
4: Well, I've been free from crack cocaine roughly about maybe 35 years or so. I was a very young man, very foolish young man. But I've been free from crack cocaine about 35 years. You first have to admit that you have a problem. And then you first got to make sure that you go to the right source, you know, which is God, to get the help. I didn't take a 12-step program. I took one step, and that was towards God.
0: Hallelujah.
4: I don't mean to criticize programs.
0: Me neither.
4: You know, but Christ is the best program. If you want to look at programs, you can go to. First, you find your mentor. I believe in having mentors. Mm-hmm. I believe that if a person can commit to another individual, and that individual has committed to God, you can get the help that you need.
0: Mm-hmm.
4: And that's what I did. Mm-hmm. You know, my father, let me back up a little bit. My father had ministered to me up until the age of 22 years old. So my father was a great, great deal of help for me. I could come to him and tell him anything was going on in my life. So you need to have a person that you can go to and talk to and tell them anything that goes on in your life. You need a person, accountability partner. You don't get free by yourself. You need help. No man is an island to themselves. We all need each other. And once you tear down all that pride that stops you from telling people what's wrong or what you're experiencing, then once you stop that, you can go tell, say, this is what's going on with me. I got this problem. I got this issue.
0: Mm-hmm.
4: Then you're on the road to getting help.
0: Mm-hmm.
4: But if you need the 12-step program, if that works for you, good. Mine was Christ, and he
0: One step program.
4: You got to become boldacious. And mm-hmm. when Christ came into my life, I wanted to be as I guess you say wow, but I wanted to be as full of zeal for Christ like I was
0: as
4: the
0: you
4: world.
0: Was for crack cocaine. Yeah. That's right. I'm the same way.
4: And when I was out there, man, you was with a star. Mm-hmm. I walk like a star. I mm-hmm. talk like a star. Mm-hmm. I act like a star. The only thing, I was not a star.
0: Mm-hmm.
4: I was losing.
0: Mm-hmm.
4: And that wasn't good with me. Mm-hmm. I lost everything. So it was 35 years ago that Christ changed
0: Praise
4: my life.
0: God.
4: Created a new creature. When I tell people about my life, they say, you? Mm-hmm. I said, man, don't be deceived.
0: Mm-hmm.
4: Everybody got something. Mine might not be as bad mm-hmm. as yours. Or it may not look like I didn't do this. But we all have done something. Don't mm-hmm. be afraid to share your mistakes and ups and downs. Because mm-hmm. you can help somebody along the way.
0: Amen.
4: So that's my story.
0: That's it. 35 years. That's it. One step.
4: Yeah.
0: Jesus Christ.
1: I like that one step
0: yes,
1: program.
0: Sir. Me too.
1: I like that one step.
0: That's the right step.
4: Yeah.
1: Yes, indeed, Pastor.
0: He made the worlds and everything in it. How come he can't do everything else?
4: Yeah.
1: I agree.
0: Everything. Yeah. Praise God. Thank you, okay. Brother Edward. Amen.
1: All right. I turn to your Bibles to Jeremiah chapter 18, verse 1. But before we read, what we're going to talk about tonight is the beautiful qualities that reveal the character of our Father and our Creator. All right. Let me ask you this here, Pastor. And Edward and listening audience, what do you know about God's character?
0: You know, I shared this with Brother Lee on the way up here tonight. Mm-hmm. It's not ironic that God started us last week on talking about ministering over the Beatitudes. Matthew chapter number 5, chapter 6, and chapter 7. And the Beatitudes really consist of the characteristics of what God expects of us. So that just adds to it. Come on, man. That's all I'm going to say. Okay. I thank God.
1: And I'm just looking at this here. Robert Brown cleared 23 years clean. Amen. Amen, Robert.
0: Yeah, that's my squabbling partner, Mr. Robert Brown in Dallas, Texas.
1: Well, I'm looking at it right here, Robert. Mr. Brown, I'm looking at it. Hey, praise Jesus. Hallelujah.
0: Praise God.
1: Hallelujah.
0: Praise God.
1: So, Pastor, what do you know, what do you know about the character of
0: Come
1: God?
0: Come on, Brother Edward, you take over, man. Okay. Come on.
1: Well, you know, I mean, I can teach it. I just want everybody to get involved. Okay, I want everybody to get involved.
4: God's character is one of the greatest characters in the Bible. I mean, He's everywhere. God is love. If you know God, you know love. And so, God's love is unconditional. So, God's character has an unconditional love towards His creation. Yeah. He loved it so much that His character suggests that He would send His only begotten Son.
0: That's what I was
4: going to
0: say, too. Yes, sir.
4: For God so loved the world that He gave something that no one could give, is their only Son, to show it, to prove His character of love. It's like God. This. Liney, Brother Lee, would you allow your Son to die in my spot?
0: You couldn't do it.
4: But God loved us so much that He gave His Son. Would your Son die for me freely?
1: I understand.
4: Yeah. So Jesus is the Son of God. He said, I'll go and die for the people because you love these people so much and I love you. So Jesus showed His commitment and obedience towards His Father. That's God's love. His character is love, unconditional. And He's willing to die for His creation, His children. That's love.
1: Because you know what? Everything else, the other three that I have, and it could be many more, but the other three that I have comes out of that one word, love. One of them is gracious. Yeah. It's grace. Yeah. Another one is He is merciful.
4: Yes.
1: He's a gracious God, and He's a merciful God.
4: Yeah.
1: And all that comes out of
4: love,
1: okay? And He's holy, okay?
4: Yeah.
1: So, but all this comes out of love. Go ahead.
4: And forgiveness is another extension of His love. He forgave us, and out of that forgiveness comes love. And so who would forgive us of sin? And who can forgive us of sin? And why should that person forgive us of sin? It is the character and love that God has to restore us back to a relationship with God. You have to see God in the relationship business. If you want to change someone, you first have to establish who they are. So God established who he is by His character. And we recognize His character as love. We love, but love first came from God. So now we know how to love because God showed us what love is.
1: You know, Pastor Miles Monroe said it like this here when he was talking about God's love. God, His character, who He is, God only knows how to do one thing, and that is love.
0: That's it.
1: Stuck with me.
0: That's it.
1: He loves. God knows how to do one thing and one thing only.
0: You know, as I'm reading those three chapters, I'm seeing this about God and His character is this. he's just like a, he's a good parent. You said it before, Brother Lee. Mm-hmm. You're not going to ask your children to do something that you are not yourself doing.
1: Good point.
0: If you are, you're not a loving parent.
1: No. Talk to me, Pastor.
0: But if you are a loving parent, you are going to forgive your enemies. Mm. You are not going to be dishonest. There's no dishonesty in God at all. That's part of, he told Moses, when Moses approached him at the scene of the burning bush, mm-hmm. he told Moses, he said, take the shoes off your feet, Moses, because mm-hmm. the ground that you're standing on is holy ground.
1: Amen.
0: That's Amen. God's character. And we can come to him as a loving child and not as a frightened child thinking that he's going to strike you down. No, that's not his character, man. Mm-mm. That's not his character.
1: Pastor, let me speak to someone's heart right now.
0: Mm-hmm.
1: Right now, you don't believe that God is who.
0: Come on.
1: You don't believe that he truly
0: right
1: loves
0: now,
1: you.
0: Lord. Right now, Lord, bless.
1: But he does love you. Whatever situation you may be in right now, God, he loves you. And whatever situation is, he's gracious towards you. And you don't have to worry. He is merciful also.

0: unforgiveness, he forgives. As my brother Lonnie said, sometimes condemnation comes upon you and you hold that condemnation, where Jesus already said, therefore, there's no condemnation for those who are in Christ Jesus. Mm. So what God is telling you, what he's telling us, to let it go. Because if we continue to hold that, that's disobedience. And disobedience is sin. Give it to him. Because in Matthew, it tells us to come to him. If you're having problems, if you're having problems and you're worried, he said, come to me, all who labor and are heavy laden, and yes, I will give you rest.
1: Yes.
0: So I'm just letting you know that God hears you. And he definitely wants to heal you. Okay. Now, with that being said, let's go to Jeremiah chapter 18, verses 1 through 6. Now, this is God and who he is and his love towards his creation. He says this here, and I want you guys to visualize yourself as the clay in the potter's hand. The word of the Lord came to Jeremiah from the Lord, saying, arise and go down to the potter's house, and there I will cause you to hear my words. Now, the pastor, somebody's talking.
1: Mm-hmm.
0: And there have to be obedience.
1: Mm-hmm.
0: So he said, to do what? Go down to the potter's house.
1: Mm-hmm.
0: Okay?
1: Mm-hmm.
0: He's giving a command. He said, arise, go down to the potter's house, and I will cause you to hear my words.
1: Praise God.
0: Then I went down to the potter's house.
1: Mm-hmm.
0: And there he was making something at the wheel. Mm-hmm. And the vessel that he made of clay was marred in the hands of the potter. So he made it again into another vessel, as it seemed good to the potter to make. Mm-hmm. Then the word of the Lord came to me, saying, O house of Israel, can I not do with you as this potter, says the Lord? Look, as the clay is in the potter's hand, so are you in my hand, O house of Israel.
1: Mm-hmm.
0: So are you in my hands, Lee Boykin.
1: Mm-hmm.
0: So are you in my hands, Edward Williams.
1: Mm-hmm.
0: So are you in my hands, Lonnie Provo.
1: Mm-hmm.
0: We're in his hands, and we're in some loving hands.
1: Amen.
0: We're in hands that are merciful.
1: Amen.
0: We are in hands that are graceful,
1: mm-hmm,
0: to us.
1: Mm-hmm.
0: Pastor, you just went through something.
1: Mm-hmm.
0: You went through something with your health
1: mm-hmm.
0: for 3 months.
1: Mm-hmm.
0: And through it all,
1: mm-hmm.
0: you've seen his love.
1: Mm-hmm.
0: Through it all,
1: mm-hmm.
0: you've seen how gracious
1: mm-hmm.
0: he is,
1: mm-hmm.
0: how merciful he is.
1: Mm-hmm.
0: And now you're reaping the rewards
1: mm-hmm.
0: on the other side.
1: Praise God. Mm-hmm.
0: Because that's who he is. He is a loving father.
1: Mm-hmm.
0: You and I,
1: mm-hmm.
0: and you that's incarcerated, and those that are not,
1: mm-hmm.
0: you can see and feel his love every day of the week, because this is our Father.
1: Mm-hmm. Amen.
0: Mm-hmm. Now, our biological, I know my biological father is not here.
1: Mm-hmm.
0: But there was a time in my life
1: mm-hmm.
0: when I just wasn't doing right.
1: Mm-hmm.
0: I didn't have the tools, and I had to go to God.
1: Mm-hmm.
0: And I told him this here, and this is Edward, this is what you were talking about, when you have to be for real with him.
1: Praise God.
0: So what I told him, I said, because I was messing so much, I was messing up so much as being a father
1: mm-hmm.
0: as well as a husband.
1: Mm-hmm.
0: And I went to him and I said, I don't know how
1: mm-hmm. to do it.
0: I don't know how to do this.
1: Come on, come on.
0: Mm-hmm. And he told me, he mm-hmm. said, come to me.
1: Mm-hmm.
0: I'm going to show you.
1: Come on.
0: He said, open up my word
1: mm-hmm.
0: and I'm going to show you how to mm-hmm. be a father.

0: So when I start reading his word, Pastor, mm-hmm. because he's gracious, mm-hmm. he's showing me his love. When I start reading his word, I start looking at people like David, and I'm seeing that this man is fallen. Wait a minute. Mm-hmm. God is gracious to this guy right here? Mm-hmm. I'm looking at individuals like Manasseh, and I'm saying to myself, wait a minute, this dude is straight up sinner. You know what I'm saying? Yeah. I mean, look at what this guy is doing, killing his own children. Mm-hmm. Then after that, I'm looking at it, I say, this is my father, and he's merciful to me. Amen. So he started teaching me about himself through scripture. Amen. He started showing me how Job lived and how he lived a righteous life, but life happened. Praise so God. He started showing me that regardless of what happened, Lee, I'd never leave you nor forsake you.
1: Praise God.
0: So this is our Father. He's not only my Father. Mm-hmm. See, that's the great thing about it. He's not just my Father. Mm-hmm. He's your Father.
1: Yes, sir. Yes.
0: He's your Father, Edward. Yes. And he's your Father. Mm-hmm. And you can call on him anytime because you know what? He's the potter.
1: Praise God.
0: And he has us where?
1: In his hands.
0: In his hands, man. His hands. And when we came to him, we were marred.
1: Praise God.
0: We were messed up.
2: Yeah. Mm-hmm.
0: But when we came to him, guess what he was doing? Mm-hmm. He was shaping us.
1: Shaping us.
0: Yeah. And he's still shaping us.
2: Mm-hmm. And he has the right.
0: And he has every right. He has every right.
1: Praise God.
0: Because he wants us to be holy because he's holy.
1: He's holy.
0: Mm-hmm. That's the reason why. Mm-hmm. So we have a loving Father who we know.
2: Yeah.
0: Mm-hmm. That's gracious. That's merciful.
2: Amen.
0: And that is holy. And he wants to mold us into his image so much.
2: Amen.
0: Well, we walk around and we exude holiness. Mm-hmm. If someone tells me, Lee, you act like you holy than thou, I tell them I sure am.
1: Mm-hmm. Yeah.
0: I let them figure that out.
2: Yeah.
0: Because see, I know the truth.
2: Yeah. Yeah,
0: I know the truth. Now, they said, in the religious sense, I said, I'm thinking it in the relationship. Mm-hmm. I'm going to be just like my dad.
1: Yeah.
2: He's my idol.
0: He is.
2: Yeah,
0: he's my idol.
1: Brother Edward said this. He took my phrase. Ooh, and I love it. Because I had to let the Holy Spirit help me to develop this mindset for myself, just like he had let the Holy Spirit help him to develop it for himself. Because many right now, Brother Lee, they're listening to us and they're saying, well, how come they can live this, but I can't? How come they can walk with Jesus in the right way, but I'm just messing up? And I'm going to give you the answer for that. I'm going to give you all the answer for that. He said it. Now, I'm going to say it my way. Then I'm going to let him say it his way, too. I was so stupid for the devil. If he tell me to run into a brick wall, man, I ran into a brick wall, man. And he didn't care nothing at all about me. Yeah. So when I met Jesus and I love him just to the small degree that I love him today, I remember how that devil used to just hurt me, man, just used to beat me down in the ground. And now I have the opportunity to love my Father. I can't help but give him all I got because I say, Lord, I gave the devil all I had. Why I can't give you all that I got, Lord? You said it in your own way.
2: Yeah.
1: Man, whatever the crack told him to do, he did it. No hesitation.
2: Mm-mm.
1: Didn't even give it a second thought. Same way with you, Brother Lee. Yeah. So now that we know who, we don't want to come off the potter's wheel, man. I don't want to come off the potter's wheel, man.
0: Because right there, Pastor, he's talking to us.
1: Now,
0: if he's talking to Jeremiah,
2: mm-hmm.
0: I'm going to make this clear.
1: Come on.
0: If he's talking to Jeremiah audibly, if he talked to me audibly, and I know he talked to me.
1: I know you did.
0: If he talked to Jeremiah, now we can go through the Bible. He talked to Abram. I mean, he talked to quite a few people, okay?
2: God's been talking.
0: God, yes, indeed. Well, guess what? We are sons and daughters.
1: Yes, sir.
0: Why wouldn't he talk to us?
1: Why wouldn't he?
0: So, Pastor, when I see Jeremiah, when the word of the, when he said the word of the Lord came to him, said,
1: boy,
0: told him,
1: good.
0: Say, hey,
1: praise
0: get up.
1: God.
0: I'm putting it in Lee's vernacular, okay?
2: Yeah.
0: Get up and go down to the potter's house. And when you get there, you know what I'm going to do? Check out, I want you to check out the potter.
2: Yeah.
0: I want you to see what he's doing.
1: Praise God.
0: Oh, what he's doing, he's making something.
2: Yeah.
0: He's making it, and it's marred.
2: Yeah.
0: Okay, well, he's making it over again. And then he tells us this here. Can I not do what you, Lee? You're in my hands, man. And these are,
1: praise
0: God, good hands.
1: He's a good hand, man.
0: Ladies and gentlemen.
1: Yes, sir.
0: If you're a believer, you in good hands. Regardless of where you're at, you in good hands.
1: You're in good hands.
2: Amen.
0: So when my son went to prison, I was in good hands.
2: All the time.
0: All the time, but man, it didn't feel like it, Ed.
1: Come on, man.
2: Earlier, Jesus said, God says, before you were born, I knew you.
0: Correct.
2: You know.
0: Correct.
2: And he formed you, and he put his word in you. So you were in the making, no matter what was going on in your life. God had a time that he was going to use you. He's not through with us.
0: No, he's not.
2: That's right. So no matter what we go, the falls and ups and the hills and the valleys or whatever going on in our life, God still has a plan for us. This is a part of the plan. We can't figure God out. What we supposed to do is trust him along the journey.
0: Mm-hmm. Amen.
2: And the only way you can trust God along the journey is called faith. F-A-I-T-H. And you put faith in God. And another word you can use that may help some is called fat. Make yourself faithful, available, and teachable. Find you someone that will help you going through the journeys of life. You have the Bible. You have friends. I put a lot of emphasis on this. Get you a mentor that will teach you the truth. Make sure you make yourself accountable to God first and them, and you will see miraculous changes in your life. I believe that. Brother Lee?
0: I'm gonna go ahead and finish with my notes. Okay, now I have some notes down here. Okay, what time we got? Okay,
1: we got time.
0: I got some notes. Okay, now in my notes it says God shows Jeremiah that he is like the potter, and the people are the clay. When the clay vessel was marred, the potter did not throw it away. He reshaped it into another vessel. In the same way, God holds ultimately authority over his people while showing enduring patience, compassion, and mercy. Even when a life is damaged by sin, failure, rebellious, or brokenness, God can still reshape, restore, correct, and use that person according to his purpose.
1: Praise
0: now, the
1: God.
0: Key thought here is here. It is this. God does not discard marred clay. He reshapes it in his hand when we yield to him.
1: Praise God.
2: Amen.
0: God does not discard.
1: Praise God.
0: So wherever you are, if you're feeling like you discard it. God does not discard.
1: Praise God.
0: This marred clay. Because we've all sinned. And fallen short of God's glory. But he is going to reshape each one of us.
2: Yes.
0: See, Pastor, when I confess my sin, I know that he's faithful because there's a relationship there. And he's just to forgive me because there's a relationship, eh?
2: Yeah.
0: Audience, there's a relationship because that's my dad.
2: Yeah.
0: So there's a relationship. So when I confess my sin, he's faithful and he's just.
1: He's just.
0: To forgive me.
1: Yeah. Mm-hmm.
0: And guess what else he does for me? Mm-hmm. He cleanses me.
2: Amen.
1: Praise God.
0: From all unrighteousness. So he allows the Holy Spirit to say, convict me and say, you know what, Lee? Mm-hmm. We can't do that no more.
2: And remember it no more.
0: Mm-hmm. No, he don't remember it.
2: Mm-hmm. Yeah. Mm-hmm.
0: That, see, that's a loving father. Mm-hmm. That goes back to what we've been talking about. It ties into what we've been talking about, man, that he is a loving father. This is his character.
2: Yes.
0: Mm-hmm. And the only way to get to know who he is, mm-hmm, is you spend time with him.
1: Ooh, that's what you have to do. That's what you have to do. That's the most important part, spending that time with him, either through prayer or through the word of God, to get to know his character. Yeah. He doesn't, like Lee is saying, he doesn't discard us when we sin against him. That doesn't give us a license to sin. But why did he make John write that in 1 John? If we confess our sins, that he's faithful and just to forgive us of our sins and to cleanse us from all unrighteousness.
0: But Pastor, in John, it says this, in 1 John, it says this, if we say that we have no sin,
1: that's right,
0: we make him a liar. Yeah.
1: Mm-hmm. Mm-hmm. And the truth is not in us.
0: And the truth is
2: that's what the word said.
1: I'm going to confess. I used to try to be self-righteous. I don't know about nothing. Boy, I thought I was.
0: I'm with you, Pastor. I'm with you. But that was the teaching. Boy, that was the teaching that was taught.
1: Yeah, I was in that penitentiary, and man, I was the most self-righteous. Man, didn't nobody like me. Man, who he think he is? Man, he could run and point out everybody. See, I quote the Bible to your behind all day long, man. Lord, I ain't like none of them. Lord, I read my Bible all the time. I pray all the time. My friends, how foolish I was, brother.
0: Pastor, that sounds familiar. You sound like one of them Pharisees and Sadducees.
1: Man,
2: tax collector.
1: And then I'm going to use a word for you that some of you don't know, but you'll learn it. Some of y'all do know it. It's called unwise zeal. Do you hear me, man?
0: That's my first time hearing that. I heard zeal. Unwise zeal.
1: It was called unwise zeal. I'm living for the Lord on my righteousness.
0: Go ahead, Pastor.
1: Not his righteousness, not depending on him.
2: But on you.
1: But on me, man. And it took me, I don't know how long it took for the Lord to shake me from that, but he eventually did.
2: Yeah.
1: And it's just so great. The peace came back, the joy came back, the beautiful part of the relationship just came back. Yeah. When I was in that messed up state of mind. Yeah. Mm-hmm. You know? Mm-hmm. It came back. Mm-hmm. Go ahead, bro.
2: Philippians chapter 2, verse 5 mm-hmm. has a very interesting way of looking at God and how we should present ourselves. Mm-hmm. It reads this way, Philippians chapter 2, verse 5. Have this attitude in yourself, which was also in Christ Jesus, who, although he exists in the form of God, mm-hmm. he did not regard equality with God a thing to grasp, mm-hmm. but emptied himself, taking the form of a bondservant, and being made in the likeness of men. And being found in appearance as a man, he humbled himself by becoming obedient to the point of death, even on the cross. Mm-hmm. This is the attitude that we ought to have. This is a Christ. This is what we try our very best to look like. This is another part of the character of God. Uh-huh. He emptied himself, taking the form of a bondservant. That's what we ought to do. Mm-hmm. That means that we would work for Christ for free. Mm-hmm. We will give our lives to Christ for free. Mm-hmm. This is the greatest example to me. Mm-hmm. He emptied himself, mm-hmm. He took the form of
3: pastors. You're invited to the KKHD 2026 Pastor Appreciation Luncheon in October. 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KKHD, Lumberton, Houston.
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1: Praise God.
2: Even to the point of death. Mm-hmm. So are we willing to empty ourselves mm-hmm. and fill ourselves with Christ to the point of death? Mm-hmm. This is what this all about tonight mm-hmm. is changing our lives, putting our faith, our hope, our trust in God mm-hmm. and letting God direct us. Mm-hmm. We've been in the potter's hands. Mm-hmm. Our pastor here has explained. I think things really well, and so have Brother Lee. I'm going to digress, but and let them come in.
0: Well, what I'm going to do is this here. Go to Exodus chapter 20.
2: Okay.
0: This is what this is. I'm just going to build this up for you guys. What this is God's Ten Commandments, okay? Because God shows his love within the Ten Commandments, and that's what we're talking about because he loves us, he gives us some things that we should do, okay? Now, this is love. It's just like we just got through talking about it. I'm not going to tell my son and my daughter to do something that I wouldn't do.
2: Amen.
0: Now, God does this here. Now, why I do what I do is because of my relationship and because I love him. Why I follow the Ten Commandments, which is on my heart, is because I love him. There's a relationship there. So here, we're going to start at verse 1 if this is correct. I mean, I got this in my notes. I think this is verse 1. It says, I am the Lord your God. Is that verse 1 or 2?
2: Verse 2.
0: It says this here. I am the Lord your God who brought you out of the land of Egypt, out of the house of bondage. My note says this here. Egypt represents the old life without God, a place or condition of bondage where sin, fear, false gods, pride, addiction, worldliness, shame, and spiritual blindness ruled over a person. Now, the house of bondage, what it represents is anything that holds the heart captive. You remember what you were saying about crack cocaine?
2: Yes.
0: Well, what held my heart captive is lust.
2: Yes.
0: Women.
2: Yes,
0: okay.
2: That'll do it.
0: Yes, and pride.
2: Yes.
0: That held my heart. That is something that held me in bondage.
2: Yeah.
0: You know, so the when we talk about the house of bondage, this represents anything that hold the heart captive and keep a person from freely loving, worshiping, and obeying God.
2: Yes.
0: In the context of God's love, this verse shows God gives his command after he delivers his people. He does not first say, obey me, so I might love you. He says, I have delivered you. Now walk with me. Walk with me because I'm the one that delivered you. So that is the reason, and that's his love that he has for us, because he's the deliverer. He delivered you. You got a testimony. He delivered you. You got a testimony.
2: He delivered
0: me. I got a testimony. And testimony, what about you?
2: Amen.
0: Has he delivered you? Because that's what he wants to do. Because he loves you.
2: Amen.
0: Many a call.
2: Few are chosen.
1: And that means few answer the call when he chooses us, man. We have to answer the call. I want to go back to this Philippians chapter number 2, verse number 5.
2: That's interesting, huh?
1: If we may, because this is part of what's going on in the body of Christ today. Because when I was self-righteous, this is what was going on within me.
2: Okay.
1: I was no longer depending on the Holy Spirit to lead me and guide me. It's just like it is when we become a Christian, we have to learn how to deny ourselves.
2: Yes.
1: We have to learn how to depend on Christ. We have to learn how to abide in him and allow him to abide in us. Well, here's the situation, you all. Our righteousness, according to the Bible, is as filthy rags before God.
2: Amen.
1: So I can try all I want to live by this scripture. Let this mind be in you. What mind that's being in me? Mm-hmm. You have to ask yourself, let what mind be in me, which was also in Christ Jesus, who being in the form, this verse number 6, who being in the form of God, thought it not robbery to be equal with God, but made himself of no reputation and took upon himself the form of a servant and was made in the likeness of men. In everyday language, that comes to this point right here. Jesus Christ had laid aside, had put aside all of his deity.
2: Yes, he did.
1: And he learned how to serve God, depending on the Holy Spirit to give him the ability, give him the energy, give him the mindset to not depend on who he was as a human being anymore, but to depend on God for everything in life, for the correct thought process, for the being obedient unto God. They asked Jesus one time, show us the Father. He said, have I been with you this long and have y'all not seen the Father? He said, I can only do what I see my Father do.
0: Correct.
1: He learned how to serve God living. He had to learn how to serve God by living as a man, which in everyday language comes to this. Jesus Christ had to depend upon the Holy Spirit forever. Jesus had to, I'm not going to disrespect his deity. I'll say me. The only way I got victory over lust, the only way I got victory over masturbation, is I had to depend on the Holy Spirit to deliver me from it.
2: We all need the Holy Spirit.
1: That's the only way that I got delivered from being racist, yeah, prejudice against the white man. The only way I could quit using profanity, Pastor Lee Barkin Sr. God took profanity out of my mouth the minute I got saved, because I was a cussing idiot. But he changed my, I didn't do it, but the Holy Spirit working inside of me by me yielding, learning how to let God help me to yield unto him. That's how I was able to get the victory. And guess what? Guess what?
2: What's that, brother?
1: Don't y'all know every time he deliver you from one sin, he show you something, another crutch, another vice that come up. You be like, Lord, when you go quit delivering me?
0: Yeah.
1: Anger, malice, hatred, envy, strife, greed. We are in this world, but not of this world. So we will never be perfect as long as we live here in this flesh. But we have victory over the world, the flesh, and the devil by submitting ourselves unto him. And when we see these things come up in us, Lord, help me don't be angry with my wife no more, Father. Help me don't be angry with my husband no more, Father.
2: Right, right.
1: Help me not to be out of character. Help me not to be disrespectful. Give me clean thoughts. Give me a pure mind, Father. We have to depend on him, and it's the Holy Spirit's job to show us,
2: yes,
1: how to walk in the Spirit and not walk in the flesh. What that mean?
2: Yes.
1: What does that mean?
2: That means, like you said earlier,
1: yes,
2: submitting yourself.
1: Submitting myself.
2: Denying.
1: And I have to, and when I submit myself, I still have to be careful about that self-righteous spirit jumping up in me.
2: Yes.
1: You got to be careful of it, man. You got to catch that thing every time that thing jump up in your brain, bro.
2: Yeah. You got to put on the whole armor.
1: The whole armor.
0: Here in John chapter 14, and this right here, John 14, 26, it
1: Come
0: says
1: on.
0: This here, and I'm reading it from the Amplified. And this is God's love. And that's what we're talking about. We're talking about how much he loves us because we are in the palm of his hand. He's the potter.
1: On the pot, on the wheel.
0: And guess what he said? He said, you know what? I'm going to send the comforter.
1: Come on.
2: Amen.
1: Come on.
0: Amplified says, but the helper.
1: Mm-hmm.
0: The comforter,
1: mm-hmm,
0: the advocate,
1: mm-hmm,
0: the intercessor,
1: mm-hmm,
0: the counselor,
1: mm-hmm,
0: the strengthener.
1: Mm-hmm.
0: Stand by.
1: Come on, man.
0: The Holy Spirit.
1: Come on.
0: Whom the Father will send in my name.
1: Yes, sir.
0: In my place.
1: Mm-hmm.
0: To represent me.
1: Mm-hmm.
0: And act on my behalf.
1: Mm-hmm.
0: He will teach you and I, mm-hmm, all things. Mm-hmm. And he will help,
1: mm-hmm,
0: you and I to remember everything he's told us.
1: Praise
0: Amen.
1: God.
0: See, that's a loving father.
1: That's a loving father, man.
0: You look at his grace.
1: Yeah.
0: Look at it. It is working right there. And this is when you're there and you're in his hands, this is all yours.
1: Yes, sir.
0: Mm-hmm. It's all yours.
2: Mm-hmm. I see Brother Robert Brown. He pointed something out, and I agree. It's a great verse. First John, he has 1 John 1:4-8. I would reference that also, Brother Robert, to 1 John 4:17-18. And it goes further, and it reads this way. By this, love is perfect with us, talking about Jesus, that we may have confidence in the day of judgment, because he is, so also are we in the world. There is no fear in love, but perfect love casts out fear, because fear involves punishment, and the one who fears is not perfect in love. And we know, verse 19, we know we love because he first loved us. If someone says, I love God and hate his brother, he is a liar. We kind of set that in motion earlier. But I do like this part as it relates to love. We have to love. If we don't love, it's talking about we have a punishment. We're thinking about a punishment because perfect love casts out all punishment. And I'm just referencing that verse and see what you're saying, Brother
1: Robert
2: Brown,
1: you
2: know, as it relates to 1 John 4-8. I just want to recognize
1: Go ahead, brother.
0: Well, I mean, this is it, when you have someone, and I'm just getting back to our notes here. When you have a God that takes you out of bondage, whatever bondages there is, and you know that he's the one that did it, because this is what Israel knew, that God had took them out of Egypt, out of bondage, where they were being whipped, where there was some starvation there, where the living was not optimum. So he takes them out. And they believe that he left them. And sometimes we get in situations where we believe, God, where you at?
2: Impatient.
0: I mean, he's there.
1: That's right.
0: Because see, if you know that he'll never leave you nor forsake you, then if that he's there,
2: he's working. He's fighting.
0: That's where that word providence come in.
1: That's right.
0: And you have to wait on
1: right.
0: him.
1: Yeah. And not only that, but in your waiting, you have to say to yourself, Father, I know that you're with me. Look at Job as an example.
2: Yeah.
1: Job, that brother did not turn his back on God. I don't care what no one says, man. Through all that that brother went through, he was the perfect example unto us about waiting on God. He was frustrated with his friends, but yet and still, he didn't approach God in the wrong, just like you just said. We can face a little this. The children of Israel face a little of this. I don't mean a little, because I'm not going to belittle what they faced through the trials and what they had to go through. I just said to myself this morning, but they say, man, they had onions and garlics and the leeks, and they had some good food back there. After they seen him open the Red Sea for them. I don't knock them. Because how often have we seen God do something for us, and then as soon as he gets through delivering us from one situation or answering one prayer, man, we forget that, and I wonder how I'm going to handle this. Well, if you could just let yourself remember that he just delivered you from this, that, or the other, or he provided for you, then we have to keep that same faith to go to the next.
2: That's the key, you said. That was the key, faith. And the book of James says, count it as joy when you go through trials and tribulations. You know, so... I mean, that's some condition that we need to check on our heart.
1: And
0: as you were talking, Pastor, you know who came to mind? Jeremiah.
1: Yeah.
0: Jeremiah, man, hey, God, hey, man. But look what they did to Jeremiah.
1: Yes,
0: because
1: sir.
0: He told the truth.
1: The truth.
2: There's a consequence.
0: Yes indeed. But guess what? He was right there.
2: Yeah.
0: Right in the
1: there.
0: Potter's hands,
1: right
0: man.
1: Right there.
0: They threw him in a cistern.
1: Yeah. Right there.
2: Yeah.
0: I mean, but drop the man, and they wanted to kill him.
1: They
2: meant to kill him.
0: Yes, they meant to kill him.
2: Yeah.
0: But guess what?
1: Come on.
0: He was right there in God's hand. So let me bring it home.
1: Thank you.
0: Pastor Lonnie.
1: First, he had a front row seat.
0: Yeah, but Pastor Ronnie.
1: Yes, sir.
0: Lonnie, you were in his hands. Regardless of what you were going through, you was in your in his hand.
2: Mm-hmm. Yeah.
0: Mm-hmm. Edward, you was in his hand.
2: Yeah.
0: I was in his hands. Mm-hmm. Regardless of what we were going through, ladies and gentlemen, if you're a believer, you're right there in his hands.
1: Right in his hands, man.
0: He loves you.
1: Yes, sir.
0: Mm-hmm. And he promised he'll never leave you nor forsake you.
2: Never.
0: That's his word. That's your father's praise word. God. He would never leave you nor forsake you praise because God. Love only does one thing, love. And if you believe whatever situation you find yourself in, if you believe that he loves you,
2: he's there.
0: He's right there. If you believe that right there, you can walk. You can do like Job. You can do like Daniel. I mean, Daniel, another, didn't do anything wrong.
2: Yeah.
0: But yeah, he was right there in God's.
2: God protect
0: in his hands, man. I
1: have this scripture circled. Mm-hmm. Philippians chapter number 2, verse number 13.
2: 2:13.
1: For it is God which works in you both to will and to do of his good pleasure.
0: That's it.
1: And my notes to that scripture says this. This refers to the Holy Spirit who energizes the saint, making him not only willing, but also actively desirous of doing God's will or doing God's sweet will.
0: Mm-hmm.
1: See, it's the Holy Spirit that gives us the ability. It's the Holy Spirit that gives us the effort, the energy, the determination. It's not us.
2: Mm-hmm. Yes, sir.
1: The Bible says they that worship him must worship him in spirit and in truth. You can't worship God in the flesh, man. I can't worship God. I can't serve God in this flesh.
2: No, sir.
1: You can't. The flesh is enmity against God. That means the self-will. That means the mind over matter. That means the positive thinking. You think you think positive all you want to and see if that mountain gonna move. You depending on your brain to make the doggone mountain move. But it takes the Spirit of God to make it move. These motivational speakers just popping up like flies. Y'all giving them all y'all money. Man, God want to help you and ain't going to charge you a dime for it.
2: Amen.
1: You better hear you, boy.
2: Amen.
1: We better depend on the Holy Spirit for our help.
2: You better.
1: We better depend on the Holy Spirit to do what needs to be done in us, y'all. My God, what else can you say? And man, the Holy Spirit made my eyes look right at that scripture right there.
2: Well, Pastor, read the other verses connected to that.
1: Come on, read it. You got it. You come on. All thing I'm going to say to that is this. This is what he's teaching me. This is the only reason I can have what little faith I have is that I'm learning not to depend on myself no more.
2: Yeah.
1: The Holy Spirit is the one teaching me don't depend on yourself no more.
2: Yeah.
1: That's what's wrong in the church today, y'all. We got to stop that and start depending on the Holy Spirit to do what needs to be done in us, man.
0: Amen.
1: Come on.
2: Amen. Verse 14 of that says, do all things without grumbling or dispute.
1: Hmm. Mm-hmm.
2: So we need to do something.
1: Hmm.
2: And in other words, stop complaining and having these disputes. Hmm. Get a relationship with Christ.
1: Mm-hmm.
2: Put your trust, your hope, your faith, your all in all in Christ. Put on the whole armor of God. That means we need to start a prayer life with a communication, with a relationship with Christ. And believe he's going to do what he said he's going to do in his word. Brother
1: Praise
2: Lee has
1: God.
2: Said it so well.
1: Praise God.
2: He will never forsake you nor leave you.
1: Praise
2: he
1: God.
2: Goes ahead of you.
1: Praise
2: he
1: God.
2: Fights on your behalf.
1: Praise God.
2: You have to believe that and start doing it. Read your
1: Praise
2: word
1: God.
2: As much
1: Praise
2: as
1: God.
2: Possible. You want to know who God is? You want to find out about his character? Open the Bible that he has left for us and read his word, and you will know who Christ is. You will understand the love that we're speaking about. Brother.
1: You know, the Apostle Paul wrote 13 books of the New Testament, you all. And the Apostle Paul learned how to live the Christian walk, walk it out with the Lord Jesus Christ by being submissive unto the work and the person of God the Father, God the Son, and God the Holy Spirit. And I like to think like this about the men and women who lived in the Word of God before us, you all, because I love them. And I said that last week, and I say it all the time. Now, I love them because they were our examples as to how they walked this Christian walk
0: Correct.
1: Out, man. They were the forerunners, but they didn't have the written word like we have the written word, man. They had to walk it out, man.
2: Yes, sir.
1: They had to live for God. They had to serve God through being obedient, man, through the experiences of this life. So then that if this was written to us for this hour that we're living in, it's able to achieve everything that we read from this Bible. It's,
2: yes.
1: It's not just written for us to experiment with it at, or just to overlook it, but it's written to give us the instruction. It's the manual as to how to live this Christian life.
2: Amen.
1: If he say don't murmur and don't complain, then that's what he mean, man.
2: Yeah.
1: But it's depending on the Holy Spirit to help us to look at the situation and then to evaluate it, and then let the Holy Spirit show us, well, look, you're going to make it through,
0: man.
1: You're yes. going to make it through, daughter. You're gonna be able to overcome this stuff that you're dealing with. This word was written unto us to give us the perfect way to live this Christian life.
0: Mm-hmm.
2: You got to take God up on his word. You got to trust.
1: We have to.
2: You got to believe it.
1: We haven't been tempted to be assassinated. We haven't been tempted to be boiled in oil. We haven't been tempted to be thrown in the lion's den. We haven't been attempted to be crucified upside down. We have not been attempted because of our faith in Jesus Christ in this country called America, that we gonna die because they're gonna kill me because I named the name of Jesus. Not in this country.
2: No.
1: So it's there for us, you all. This is a beautiful life. But the point being, you said read that verse, and then my eyes fell on this one. I want to read it again along with the notes. It said, for it is God mm-hmm. on the potter's wheel, Brother Lee,
0: mm-hmm.
1: which works in us. It's God working in us, not me working in myself.
2: Mm-mm.
1: It's God working in me, you all. It's God working in the life of a Christian, both to will and to do his good pleasure. God has a plan for each and every one of us to be the examples, to make us the salt of the earth, the light of the world. We are called to serve him with everything that's within us, not with half of ourselves, but it's him that's working in us. And the way we do it is we spend time with him. Personal time.
2: Amen.
1: When we see our shortcomings, we have to spend time with them in prayer. Lord, I don't like that lady. Lord, I don't like that man. Lord, I don't like this job. Lord, but I don't want to murmur and complain, Father. But Lord, you help me, dear God. I want to serve you with all my heart, Father. This is what your Bible is saying to me. You told me to put you in remembrance of your word, so I got to come back to you and tell you about the way I'm thinking now, Father. You can read my mind. You know every thought I have, so I can't hide nothing from you, Father.
2: Amen.
1: I can't play chess with you, Father.
2: You mean you can't hide?
1: Try it if you want to. David said, come on. Adam tried to hide.
2: He didn't get for it, did he?
0: Not at all.
1: Ooh-wee, man, this is good, man. We got less than 8 minutes, you all. So some kind of way, y'all. Let's bring it to. This is I really enjoyed this tonight, man. I really enjoyed this time.
0: Well, Pastor, great. I would just like to say this here. I hope that this here, this message, God's character.
1: Praise God.
0: That it helped someone out there, because it definitely helped me.
1: Because
0: it reveals who he is.
1: Yeah.
0: Part of, I mean, and I may not, I don't know him fully like I should, because. Mm. All I know is what he's revealed to me, mm-hmm. who he is. Mm-hmm. And I wanted to share that with you guys. And just remember who he is. He's love. And love only knows how to do one thing, and that is love.
1: Praise God.
0: He's gracious. He's merciful. Mm-hmm. But he's holy.
1: Praise God.
0: Understand that. He is holy. Mm-hmm. Our God is holy. And that's what he asked us to be. In the book of John, it says, be holy,
1: for I'm holy.
0: Yes. So it's the Holy Spirit's job
2: to teach us,
0: and to make us holy.
2: Amen.
0: And we have to yield to the Holy Spirit. So with that being said, Pastor, I'm going to pass it on. I done said good night, everyone. And Father says the same. We'll see y'all next week. If he's willing, hopefully I'll be set up in my home. Mm-hmm. Hopefully I get this thing set up in my home.
1: Amen.
0: So I can join you guys more often. I love you guys. And Miss Briggs, I didn't forget about you, okay? We're still working. Next month, we'll be going to a class. Wait a minute, Pastor, we're going to the pastor's. We're going to the pastor's appreciation
1: October,
0: in October. Mm-hmm, but didn't they say they're going to have another class for grant writing also? Susan said they were.
1: Yeah, she did say that.
0: Was going to be there. So I will be jumping into that class, Catherine. That's my accountability partner right
1: Praise
0: there. I'll be getting the letter, and she's like, Lee, have you did it yet? But go ahead. Catherine, I'm just letting you know. I'm up front. Hey, I'm letting you know. Hey, we're going to get this taken care of.
1: Praise God. Come on, say good night, bro.
2: Well, I want to thank Brother Lee and Pastor Liney for allowing me to just spend some great quality time with your brothers. And I really appreciate it. It's going to be a memorable time in my life. So, again, I thank you, brothers. You're such an awesome group of guys. And
1: praise God.
2: Thanks, y'all.
1: Praise
2: have a blessed God. Night, everybody.
1: Praise God. We love you. We thank the Lord for each and every one of us and for each and every one of you out here tonight. And we just thank our Lord and Savior, Jesus Christ, for giving us this opportunity to share him with you all. If the rapture does not take place or the Lord does not call us home before next Sunday, we will see you all next week. Keep us in your prayers as we endeavor to do God's will and God's will only with this ministry. We thank you. We bless you. And have a wonderful week, each and every one of y'all out there. And if you are not saved, ask Jesus Christ to come into your life and save mm-hmm. your soul. If you are a backslider, then repent of your sins and come back to him. He loves you, and we love you too. And we thank each and every one of y'all out there. Good night, and have a wonderful week. Amen.

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1: Next on Keep the Faith, you may be the answer to someone's prayer.
2: She said to me, Proust, for a person to actually ask God to use them to deliver a miracle is scary.

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1: You're listening to Keep the Faith.
2: I'm Donna Cruz. What if you could make a difference for others in ways you never thought possible, in ways you've only read about? Bruce Wilkinson says you can. He's the New York Times bestselling author of books like The Prayer of Jabez, The Dream Giver, and You Were Born for This, Seven Keys of Life Predictable Miracles. And it starts with understanding that it's not about you.
3: Those miracles that happened, they were for somebody else that needed God to intervene for them. And what has happened is we have lost track of the idea that we're here for other people. When God hears a person really begging for him to come through, most of the time in the Bible and since the Bible, God has to use a human being to deliver that miracle to the person. God rarely intervenes by himself. Once you realize that he wants to partner with people, it changes your life. You become a preferred delivery agent for God. I was talking to one of my sisters. She said to me, Bruce, for a person to actually ask God to use them to deliver a miracle is scary. This would change my life. And I said, you know, it is scary because it is us saying to God, please take over control and put me in a place that is fully in your control, but it's fully out of my control because I don't know what you're going to do.

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Truthfully, my kids don't care who does the laundry, but they do care who's at their baseball game. They might not even care who cooked their dinner, but they do care who sat at the dinner table with them. Whatever you do, you're doing enough. And you're doing the best that you can with the circumstances that you have. And it's a good role model for my children because sometimes they just have to do the best they can too. And the rest is grace. As you do.

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1: There is a whole 10 years of my entire life where I was dealing with vision issues, and no doctor or no person, not any medical professional, could figure out why, even the specialist. And so it was a lot of time of not knowing what was going on and not knowing why. And there was even some people in my life that didn't believe that I was telling the truth. I don't know that my faith in God would be as strong as it is, because I have to wake up every morning and pray for safety and pray that God will get me through it, because I can drive, and I know that's scary, legally blind people drive. But I'm legal to drive. At first, I can do all things through Christ, which strengthens me, is what brought me through what seemed like endless sorrow.

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The Word.

soldiers breaking through to drag us all away. And just before the sunrise, I heard something at the wall. The gate began to rattle, and the voice began to call. I hurried to the window and looked down into the street, expecting swords and torches

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Well, something strange had happened there, but just what, did not know. John believed a miracle

He raised me to my feet, and as I looked into his eyes, love was shining out from him like sunlight from the skies. Guilt in my confusion disappeared in sweet release. And every fear I'd ever had just melted.

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6: Happy is the person who sees himself as they really are, lost, hopeless, and destitute and desperately in need of God.
7: So many try to adorn their lives with the things of this world, but are so empty on the inside. Pastor Greg Laurie says happiness lies in the opposite direction.
6: The Bible is counter to all the things the culture tells us. Jesus says, humble yourself, lose yourself, and you'll find your

0: The things we're eager to buy them because they'll make us happy, right? Like a new car. Oh, yeah. If that really satisfied us, everyone would still be driving the first new car they ever bought. But people only keep their new cars about 8 years on average. Okay, so let's decode this mystery. How can we find real happiness? Well, today on A New Beginning, Pastor Greg Laurie brings us a message on happiness. Jesus addressed that subject in his Sermon on the Mount.
1: God wants you to be happy. I don't think that's the view many people have of God. They think that he is just the ultimate party crasher. He's out to rain in your parade. He's out to make your life miserable. Nothing could be further from the truth. The fact is, God wants you to be happy. But we have to come to this. God's definition is probably different than our definition of happiness, and it's laid out before us here in the greatest sermon ever preached, the Sermon on the Mount. Now, the Sermon on the Mount begins with what we often call the Beatitudes. They've been described as the beautiful attitudes, or attitudes that should be. Another way you could sum them up is the be happy attitudes. Each beatitude begins with the word blessed. The word blessed is interchangeable with the word happy, all right? So basically, Jesus is saying, if you want to be happy, be these things and do these things, all right? So let's read them together. We're going to read Matthew chapter 5, verse 2 down to verse 9. Then he opened his mouth and taught them, that would be the disciples, saying, blessed are the poor in spirit, for theirs is the kingdom of heaven. Blessed are they that mourn, for they shall be comforted. Blessed are the meek, for they shall inherit the earth. Blessed are they who hunger and thirst for righteousness, for they shall be filled. Blessed are the merciful, for they shall obtain mercy. Blessed are the pure in heart, for they shall see God. Blessed are the peacemakers, for they shall be called the sons of God. Point number one, God wants you to be blessed and happy. God wants you to be blessed and happy. There was a blessing that the priests were to pronounce over the people of Israel, and they would say, the Lord bless you. The Lord keep you and make his face shine upon you and be gracious unto you. The Lord turn his face towards you and give you peace. God wants to bless you. Let me take it a step further. God loves to bless you. Sometimes we think God is stingy. He's holding back his blessings. Do you know a stingy person? No, you can't have that. Do you know a generous person? Yes, you can have that and even more. God is generous, not stingy. God loves to bless you. Bringing me to point number two, happy people are humble people. Happy people are humble people. Now, this has been wrongly understood to be saying, blessed are the poor. This is not what Jesus said. He said, blessed are the poor in spirit. There is no blessedness in being rich or poor in and of itself. The Bible does not commend poverty, nor does it condemn wealth. It does say the love of money is the root of all kinds of evil. People sometimes say, the Bible says money is the root of all evil. I don't know what Bible you're reading, but my Bible doesn't say that. My Bible says the love of money is the root of all kinds of evil, which while some have coveted after they've erred from the faith. Money's neutral. Money can be good. Money can help. Money can do things for the kingdom of God. Money can be problematic. It can even be evil. It can destroy a person's life. It all depends on your attitude toward it. What Jesus says is, blessed are the poor in spirit. What does this mean? Blessed is the man. Blessed is the woman. Happy is the person who sees himself as they really are, lost, hopeless, and destitute, and desperately in need of God. That's what it means to be poor in spirit. So you have to see yourself for who you are. You have to see yourself as a sinner who really needs a Savior. And this is hard for some people to call themselves what they are, to see themselves as they are. I mean, this is counter to culture today. We're told things like, you're more than enough. Self-love is the greatest love. You're a winner. At our games for our children, you know, we don't keep score because everyone's a winner. Everyone is not a winner. There are losers in life. We're not all that in a bag of chips, as some think. Self-love is not the greatest love. You are not more than enough. You need help. You're a sinner, as I am, as we all are. General Naaman is the perfect example of this. Now, General Naaman from Syria was a leper. And he had a maid who was a Jewish woman that worked for him. And she told him about a wonder-working prophet in Israel that could pray for him. So he went to Israel to meet this prophet, Elisha. And he pulled up at the home of Elisha, probably in a beautiful chariot, surrounded by bodyguards, covered in gleaming armor. He was quite a spectacle, General Naaman. And he demanded to see Elisha. Elisha doesn't even answer the door. He sends his servant out, a guy named Gehazi. Hey, how's it going, Naaman? The prophet says, go immerse yourself in the Jordan River 7 times and you'll be healed. Nice to see you. Bye. Boom, shuts the door. Naaman's like, wait, hello? Do you know who I am? I'm not going to go to the Jordan River. That's a dirty river. We have better rivers back in Syria. I'll just go home. One of his associates said, hey, you know, it's worth a try. I mean, you've got nothing to lose. Well, General Naaman didn't want to immerse himself in any river because that meant he had to take his armor off and reveal his true condition. I don't think most of his soldiers knew he was a leper. Leprosy was a horrible, disfiguring disease. So as he took off his helmet, maybe for the first time for many of them to see, and took off his breastplate, they could see the disfiguring effects of leprosy. He had to humble himself and go down into that dirty little Jordan River. And he immersed himself the first time, came up, still a leper. Immersed himself again, still a leper. 3, 4, 5, 6 times, still a leper. He goes down the 7th time, comes up completely healed of his leprosy. The Bible says his skin was like that of a little baby. Have you ever looked at a baby's skin? So amazing, so perfect. Have you ever looked at your skin through a magnifying mirror? It's horrifying, horrifying. You know, I'll shave and I'll think, I did a good job. Then I'll look in the magnifying mirror. I miss spots. That's such an old man thing. But then you see all the flaws and the blemishes and the effects of age, etc. But you see, he had to humble himself and peel off his armor and admit his real condition. Blessed are the poor in spirit. Blessed are those that see themselves as they really are. Oh, we can spend a life chasing after happiness and never finding it. We say, I need to find myself. I'm leaving this marriage. I'm not happy anymore. I need to find myself. Oh, shut up. You want to find yourself? Jesus says, lose yourself. Deny yourself. The Bible is counter to all the things the culture tells us. Jesus says, humble yourself, lose yourself, and you'll find yourself. The Bible tells us, humble yourself under the mighty hand of God, and he'll exalt you in due time. If you want to find true happiness, you must be poor in spirit. See yourself as you really are.
2: Pastor Greg Laurie will have the second half of his message in just a moment.
1: You know, I've heard people describe a trip to Israel as seeing the Bible actually come to life. Hey, everybody, Greg Laurie. 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
1: Beatitude number 2, point number 3. Happy people are, I'll put in quotes, unhappy people. Happy people are unhappy people. Point number 1, happy people are humble people. Number 2, happy people are unhappy people. Verse 4, blessed are they that mourn, for they shall be comforted. You could also translate this, happy are the unhappy. What? That doesn't make any sense to us. So to be happy, I need to be sad? Yes. In this way, you have to see yourself as you really are. I'm a sinner who needs a Savior, and I'm sorry for what I've done, and I want to change, so I mourn over my condition. Listen, better to mourn now and laugh later than to laugh now and mourn later. Some people, all they want to do is laugh. All they want to do is get drunk and party and laugh and laugh and laugh. They don't even know what they're laughing at. Everything's funny to a drunk. But really, what is that all about? Solomon went on a sin binge, basically trying everything the world has to offer. And he said in Ecclesiastes 2, when I said, come on, let's give pleasure a try. Let's look for the good things in life. But I found it was meaningless. Solomon says, it's silly to be laughing all the time. What good does it do to only seek pleasure? You know, some people, they suppress tears. They should be crying, and instead, they're laughing. Before he died of AIDS, Freddie Mercury, the lead singer of Queen, recorded a song called Party. And in the song, he sings, quote, we were up all night singing and giving a chase. The next morning, everybody was hungover. And then in the refrain, he repeatedly implores his party mates to come back and play. End quote. But see, here's the problem. There comes a time when the party's over. All the laughing is behind you, and it really has led to nothing. It's better to be sad over your condition, because the Bible says in 2 Corinthians 7:10, the kind of sorrow God wants us to experience leads us away from sin and results in salvation. There's no regret for that kind of sorrow, but worldly sorrow, which lacks repentance, results in spiritual death. In other words, hey, I'm sorry, and I'm sorry enough to stop. See, the problem is we will minimize sin. We'll say things like, well, God loves me and accepts me as I am. Hey, man, don't judge my journey, right? Well, God does love you, and he does accept you as you are, but he wants to change you, and he wants you to repent of your sin, and he wants you to come into a right relationship with him. When the prodigal son was away from his father, he was sad. When he returned to his father in repentance, he was glad. That brings us to point number 4. A happy person will be a meek person. A happy person will be a meek person. Blessed are the meek. Now, meekness is not celebrated in our culture, maybe because we don't understand what it is. For starters, meekness is not weakness. The best definition of meekness is power under constraint. It describes the breaking of a powerful stallion. So when you climb on a beautiful horse, how many of you love to ride horses? I prefer horsepower. I like a throttle. And I decide when it starts and when it stops. Because I was on a horse once that wouldn't stop. And that's kind of a scary process, like where's the emergency brake on this animal, right? So the idea is that you're breaking the horse, as they say. The horse is submitting its will. It's not that it's lost its will. It's not that it's not stronger than you, but it has surrendered its will to the rider. So when the Bible talks of meekness, it doesn't mean I'm weak. It means I know who's in charge, and I've surrendered my will over to his. But in our culture, we celebrate revenge. You know, there are these films out with Liam Neeson called Taken, right? Taken. There's 3 Taken films. What if they came out with a 4th film in the Taken series? But it was different. Taken, turning over a new leaf. And in the film, Liam Neeson picks up the phone and he says, I have a particular set of skills. Skills that make me a nightmare for a person like you. I will pursue you. I will find you. And I will forgive you. Who would watch that? That sounds good. I will forgive you and give you a quick hug. Wait. No, you kill them. But before you kill them, you beat them mercilessly. And that's the movie I want to see, in slow-mo, preferably. But this is what the Bible is saying. It's forgiving. One of the best examples of meekness and forgiveness in the Bible is the story of Joseph, sold by his brothers into slavery, ultimately exalted to a powerful position where he could have had them all summarily executed, but instead he forgives them. That is what meekness is. But the ultimate example of meekness is Jesus himself. He laid down everything for us and willingly went to the cross and died in our place. And the only autobiographical statement ever Jesus gave, he said in Matthew 11:29, I am meek and lowly in heart. Does that mean Jesus was weak? Of course not. He was the strongest man who ever lived. With just a word, he could destroy his enemies. When they arrested him in the Garden of Gethsemane, he said, who are you looking for? They said, Jesus of Nazareth. He said, I am. And the Bible says they all fell backwards. It's like dominoes. I am. Those are the words of God from Mount Sinai to Moses. I am that I am. Jesus could have said, I am. And you were. By the end. Do that in slow motion. But he did not act in that way. He laid his life down for us. And so do you have this attitude in your life right now? Are you a happy person? The only way you can be a happy person is to be a person who knows God.

0: Pastor Greg Laurie is bringing us a good look at happiness, the real source of happiness, the real pathway of happiness from the pages of Scripture. And there's more to come here on A New Beginning. So, can you say you're a happy person, happy as the Bible defines it? Have you come into a relationship with Jesus and had your sins forgiven and your eternal life secured? Pastor Greg, maybe there's somebody listening who isn't sure that they have come to the Lord in that way. What would you say to them?
1: I would say that God is just a prayer away. You know, it doesn't take years to become a Christian. It doesn't take months. Frankly, it doesn't even take hours. It can happen so quickly. It just starts with you saying to God, I know I'm a sinner. I know that you love me. I know that you sent Jesus to die on the cross for my sin and pay for those sins and then to rise again from the dead, and I want him to come into my life. So here's my question to you. Have you done that yet? Because Jesus, who did die on that cross and rose again from the dead 3 days later, is alive and standing at the door of your life right now, and he's knocking. And he's saying, if you'll hear my voice and open the door, I will come in. Would you like your sin forgiven? Would you like to know that when you die, you will go to heaven? Do you want Christ to come into your life right now? If so, why don't you just stop whatever it is you're doing and pray this prayer with me? You could pray it out loud. You can pray it in the quietness of your own heart. But pray this prayer to God. Say, Lord Jesus, I know that I am a sinner, but I know that you are the Savior who died on the cross for my sin and rose again from the dead. I'm sorry for my sin, and I turn from it now, and I choose to follow you from this moment forward. I ask all of this in Jesus' name. Amen. Listen, if you just prayed that prayer, the Bible promises that God has heard your prayer and has answered that prayer. The Bible says that we will confess our sin. He's faithful and just to forgive us our sin and cleanse us from all unrighteousness. So, God bless you. You've made the right decision, the decision to follow Jesus Christ.
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2: Okay.
0: It goes, I have been a Harvest partner for many years now and see the impact you've made on many people who've become Christians. I am in awe. I thank the Lord for the continued successful ministry of Harvest on a daily basis. Thank you, Pastor Greg, for being used by God to change my life and redirect my paths. Your example of Christianity has been so consistent. Isn't that encouraging that she says those nice things, but also that she believes enough in this ministry to become a Harvest partner? What is a Harvest partner?
1: Well, a Harvest partner is somebody that gives to our ministry on a regular basis, even on a monthly basis. And what I really appreciate about this listener, and if that person happens to be listening, let me just say to you personally, thank you so much. But what I really appreciated was when she said, I've been doing it for years. And you know what? I also want to say this to this person or any person that supports us in this way. You share in the fruit of what we are doing. There's an interesting story in the life of David where he was going against his enemy with his army. They were tired from battle, and a bunch of them said, we just can't go into battle. And his army was already relatively small. They said, we're going to have to sit this one out. Well, the remaining soldiers went into battle. The Lord blessed, and they were victorious. And when they returned with the spoils of the battle, those who had fought said, don't give any to those people that sat this out. Well, the fact is those folks who had sat it out on this occasion had fought in previous battles. And David said, hey, no, those that tarry by the stuff, that's King James, those that hang out by our possessions, share in this as well. And, you know, the reward, the blessing, goes to all those who participate. It goes to all of us that believe in the power of the gospel. So when you give, you're part of the team. You're making it possible for us to reach more people with the gospel. So would you tarry by this stuff, to put it in King James vernacular? Would you invest in our ministry? And then we pray that you will share in the reward of what God is doing as well. As Paul said, it's fruit to your account, spiritual fruit to your account, laying up for yourself treasures in heaven. So prayerfully consider becoming a harvest partner today.
0: Yeah, that's right. 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
4: And your child does not need a perfect parent. 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
4: Yeah, so I think sometimes we overcomplicate what we're doing. 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
5: Yeah.
4: And we're doing what God has called all of us to do as Christians. 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And then we just kind of helpfully correct one another.
6: You can hear more parenting insights from Juan Sanchez and his wife Janine at familyminute.org.
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10: Welcome to Your Word, the radio ministries of Calvary Chapel, West Houston, with pastor and teacher, Mike Robertson.
11: And that guy, and I feel so good, because he never talks about sin and repentance and hell. And you know what you got? You got a church that is man-centered and not God-centered. In fact, did you notice where Jesus was in relation to the church in verse 20? Oh, it's not only for individuals, because individuals make up the church, don't we? All members, right? One body. But Jesus is outside the church knocking to get into the church. He's no longer in the center of the church. That's bad, isn't it?
5: Yeah.
11: And the tragic part is they think, what? We're doing just fine. Don't bother us now. Can someone just tell them we're not here? And he knocks and he knocks to be brought back into the center of their church and of their lives. They have no clue anything's wrong at all. Again, this is Laodicea, where the people rule, not the Lord Jesus. Can you imagine if you're the pastor and you're hearing this? Or the leadership, and you're here? I'll bet you can hear a pin drop like this morning. What? I would say personally, they've got some weak leadership in this church. How can you say that, man? Because you know what they were saying? We need to give the people what they want, what will please them. We need to tell people what they want to hear. We will have sermons on how you can be successful in business, how you can influence people and max out your potential. You can become a better you in 3 easy steps. Can I tell you how to become a better you in 3 easy steps this morning? To deny yourself and to take up your cross every day and follow Jesus. That's the way. Death to the self, deny the self, and the best part is following Jesus, where we experience his resurrection power in our life, in our marriage, in our homes, in our ministries. And so, listen, Jesus is not a hobby. Jesus is not an occasional activity. He said to follow him every day, to take up our cross and follow him every single day. And Jesus said, you're wretched, miserable, poor, blind, and naked. Listen, naked in ancient times, especially in the Roman Empire, was an awful thing. It was a humiliating thing. It meant you were stripped, defeated, wiped out, and paraded around for everyone to see, is the idea. And man, that's brutal. Brutal. In Jesus' eyes, they were defeated, humiliated, and stripped, but they had no shame at all. How do you get to this place? How do you get to that place? I think, there's a few more things that we need, not only neglecting the person and work of the Holy Spirit, but I would say also you're ignorant or neglecting the Bible. What the Bible says, what is taught in God's Word, you're no longer learning and growing. Biblical illiteracy, ignoring the Bible altogether, or you have a Bible buffet. Remember we talked about that last Sunday? You pick and choose what you like. You guys remember that? You guys here last Sunday? Spinach thing through the... Okay. Ring a bell for some of you? Okay. The Bible was not a priority in the church or in their individual lives. How can you say that? How do you know that? Look what it said. Look what Jesus says again. Because you say... at the beginning of verse 17, and then the middle, do not know. You do not know. He expected them to know this. You do not know. Do you, anybody here look in the mirror this morning? Do you guys ever look in the mirror? No, yes. Nobody looks in the mirror here this morning? JC, you got boogies or bad hair, whatever. What does this have to do with the Bible study, Mike? Come on. Listen, if this church had been in the Word, they would know their condition. When you look in the mirror in the morning, you see your physical condition, don't you? Correct? Is that correct? James said the Bible is just like a mirror to show us our spiritual condition. Just like a physical mirror makes us aware of our physical appearance, God's Word, the mirror of God's Word, shows us the reality of our spiritual condition. Are you with me this morning still? The Bible keeps us aware of our spiritual condition. The Word of God. Remember last Sunday, we looked at the two guys on the road to Emmaus? that were walking with Jesus. And remember the conclusion they came to after Jesus bailed? He showed up and bailed. Did not our hearts burn within us? When he what? When he opened the scriptures to us, when he spoke to us. Man, that's a good case of heartburn, isn't it? That's what we want to have, to be on fire. So how do I keep a fire going spiritually? I keep putting more wood. I keep feeding. I keep feeding my spirit with the word of God. Reading, studying, meditating on God's word keeps us from the danger of lukewarmness. I would say they were prayerless. There's prayerlessness too in this church. How can you say that? Because listen, prayer is an acknowledgement of my dependence upon God, that I need him. Lord, I need you. Jesus said, apart from me, you can do nothing. Nothing of any spiritual or lasting value. It's like, Lord, fill me. I need you. I need you to deal with this situation. Help me. Give me wisdom and understanding how to navigate this and navigate that situation. And Lord, keep me from evil, from the evil. I know temptations will be coming my way, Lord, this day, this afternoon. I'm weak, Lord. That was Jesus' assessment of our flesh, wasn't it? Watch and pray lest you enter into temptation, for the spirit is willing, but the flesh is super strong and buff. No, weak. God, I'm weak. I need you. Thank you that your grace is sufficient. So prayerlessness, I would say one more thing. They were materialistic. Want to become lukewarm, become materialistic or covetous. And it's nothing new under the sun. They equated their material prosperity with maybe their faith or their supposed spirituality. You guys know what I'm talking about? Health, wealth, prosperity movement today. If you got the faith, you're going to get the stuff. Name it and claim it, blab it and grab it. And listen, it's not true. Right? That whole movement, what do they teach? If you're healthy and wealthy, you must be doing really good spiritually. That's not the case always. Look at the church of Smyrna earlier, right? They had nothing. They were dirt poor. And Jesus had no rebuke for that church. Why? Because they were walking with him and trusting in him and looking to him and to his word. And so, listen, spirituality is to be determined based upon the degree that my life looks more and more like Jesus. That's the only gauge, is our Christ-likeness. Am I growing in that, being conformed to his image? Materialism, covetousness kills spirituality, kills growth in our lives. The love of money is a root of all kinds of evil. So Jesus gives his diagnosis, his prognosis. Aren't you glad he gives the cure too?
5: Yes.
11: Anybody glad that Jesus gives us the how to get back?
5: Yes.
11: Right?
5: Yes.
11: Look what he says. He infuses hope. I counsel you to do what? To buy from me gold refined in the fire. Why? That you may be rich. Jesus gives his counsel, right? And by the way, that's the only counsel that truly matters. It's from the Lord, from his word, from him. And what does he say? He says, buy from me. I've been kind of just wrestling with that all week long. Like, does Jesus have a pop-up shop somewhere? You roll in and buy this stuff? I think the idea is turn to him for the things money cannot buy. No matter what the cost in your life, this is what you need right here. Number one, gold refined in the fire. I think it speaks of genuine faith. Peter talked about it in 1 Peter. Our faith is like gold refined in the fire. To have a real, genuine trust in the Lord Jesus Christ. The just shall live by faith. But I think it speaks of something else. I think it speaks of genuine works too. Jesus said, don't store up your treasures here, right? Where moths and thieves and rust can get to it. But do what? To store up your treasures in heaven. Right? Because where your treasure is, there your heart will be also. Invest. This is the proper way to invest eternally. What's the second thing Jesus says? To do what? To get some white garments. Right? They were all like stoked about their slick black outfits, right? The black wool. And the Lord's saying, here's the garments you really need. White garments, which speaks of the righteousness of Jesus Christ. Remember what Isaiah said. If you're taking notes, Isaiah 61. Isaiah was super stoked about the righteousness of our Lord. And here's what he said. I will greatly rejoice in the Lord. My soul shall be joyful in my God. Why, Isaiah? For he has clothed me with the garments of salvation. He has covered me with the robe of righteousness. Listen, a greater shame than being caught physically naked would be found spiritually naked before God, before heaven. And this is the only way to stand rightly before God, is to be trusting in his righteousness, not your goodness, not your works. Remember the prodigal son? You guys remember the prodigal story?
5: Yes.
11: Anybody remember that story?
5: Yes.
11: Prodigal, right? Squandered all of his resources.

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2: Jesus, intimacy, relationship with him. Look at the third thing, though. He says here, anoint your eyes with eye salve. So you can what? So you can see clearly. They had a sight problem, spiritual blindness. And listen, Jesus is the expert at opening the eyes of the blind, but he's also the expert of restoring sight to the blind as well. Luke chapter 4. You can check it out later when you get a chance. He spoke about the anointing of the Spirit on his life. One of those things that the Holy Spirit did through his life, through Jesus' life, was the restoring of sight to the blind. And again, it's Jesus who restores. Maybe you once saw clearly. Maybe you once were able to connect the dots spiritually, but you've cooled off. You put your Bible down. And now church is like, ho-hum. And it's like you come back to Jesus and say, Lord, give me that sight again. I want to see clearly. I want to have eyes to see. I want to have your eyes to see. And so, wow, look at the next verse. I thought the verse earlier, verse 16, was astonishing. But look at this. As many as I love, I rebuke and chasten. Is that astonishing to anyone else here this morning? No, just me. I just found it very remarkable. The motivation behind the rebuke and chastening is what? It's love. There's hope. He's saying, I'm saying this because I love you. And that word is, I'm fond of you. Do you know that Jesus is fond of you this morning? He cares about you. He cherishes you, the Bible says. And listen, that demonstrates that you're a legit kid if you are chastened and rebuked. Why? Because Hebrews 12 tells us if you don't have any chastening and rebuke in your life at all from the Lord, you're an illegitimate kid. It's a demonstration of his love when we're corrected, when we are rebuked. Listen, God loves us so much, he will not allow us to sin successfully. Have you guys found that true in your own life? No?
1: Yes.
2: I'm learning the hard way. Like, the Lord doesn't let me get away with anything. Just get cut off, right? When you guys get cut off, what do you do? Oh, praise the Lord. That was a great move, man. Awesome. Is that you guys say when you get... It's like, I didn't say anything, but in my heart, it's like... It's not what it once was. Pray for me. But it's like the Lord deals with our attitudes, right? And our responses, and he sees into our hearts and our minds, and he doesn't allow us... those things to brew and stew in our hearts and lives because it's going to damage us and damage others as well. He cares that much about us. He does whatever it takes to get us back on track. Therefore, be zealous, be enthusiastic, be heated, boil. That's what the word means. Pursue hotly, earnestly, be on fire, be hot. Listen, that is the only attitude worthy of God, being hot for him and the things of God. Can I still be hot through my whole, even as an older person? You can. Some of you guys know we do a lot of ministry to assisted living centers in our area. For 15 years, I went every Wednesday and did both the assisted living and the Alzheimer's unit. Did Bible study for them, did service for them. We did worship together too. And teaching the same way I teach here with them. And there was this older gentleman in the Alzheimer's unit who would come up to me and he'd say, Sonny, you preach the word. He was a World War II, and I'd be like, man, that's awesome. And then he took me into his room a couple times to show me all of his awards from service. And he said, we didn't shed our blood so you could preach anything else but the word. I was like, wow. And this dude was on fire, still passionate about Jesus. Still, I mean, but, you know, you leave, and then you come back a little later, and he's like, who are you, you know? And I love that. I mean, it's beautiful. Because for that moment, he's like, man, the zeal is still there. The passion is still there.

0: for the Lord. I want to be like that dude, encouraging the next generation. Don't lose your passion. You can stay on fire for Jesus. He's saying here, repent, be zealous, repent. You need to admit, number one, you're in this condition. Have a change of mind, change of heart, change of direction. Make a decision, 180, and everything will change if you stop doing those things that are causing the lukewarmness. Continually, habitually, be hot following Jesus, going his way. Behold, check it out, I stand at the door and knock. If anyone hears my voice and opens up, you need to open up. If you're here this morning and you've never opened your heart to Jesus, or maybe you once did, you need to open up. He's not going to knock the door down. That's not love. It's like, I'm here. Look what I did for you. I love you. I gave my life for you. And I'm knocking. If you hear my voice and open up, I will come in to be with you and you with me, and we're going to dine together. And you kind of read that and go, what? Dine? What's he talking about? Dining, eating. What's that all about? You guys know, in that culture, when you broke bread with someone, when you shared a meal with someone, it was significant. It's you're uniting life together with that person. You're breaking the bread. A piece of this bread is in you. It's in me. We're breaking the same bread. We're somehow mystically we're connected in a special way, in a wonderful way. That's why, you remember Zacchaeus?
1: Yes.
0: Zacchaeus was a wee little man. And a wee little man was he. He climbed up in the sycamore tree. Why? For the Lord, he wanted to see. Are you with me still? As the Savior passed that way, what did Jesus do? He looked up in the tree and said, Zacchaeus, come down. Why? I'm going to your house today. I know that's not the tune, but... And then what happened? Did he slide down? Did he jump down? He's a little dude. He gets down as quick as he can and goes home with Jesus. And remember the crowd? What were they saying? Pointing the finger, right? Critical, sin-sniffing, fault-finding. How could this man go and be a guest at a house of a sinner? I think that's probably how they said it, too. Right?
1: Yeah.
0: Because Jesus is uniting life with Zacchaeus, bringing him out of darkness, rescuing him. And that's what happened. We don't know the conversation that happened between them, but we know at the end, Zacchaeus gave his life to the Lord. How awesome is that? And so breaking bread together, you're sharing, you're eating together. Listen, how often do you eat? Thank you, one honest person in church this morning. How often do you eat? Every day, all the time, don't you? I mean, I'm not like bagging on you guys. But that's what Jesus is saying. It's all the time, this intimacy, this connection together. I'm going to come in. And we're going to share it. We're going to do life together. That's beautiful. That's amazing. That he would want, God wanted to be in the closest possible place to you with you and with me. And that's right in our hearts. Can I encourage you, give Jesus the place in your life that he deserves? Christianity is a relationship with Jesus. It is daily, it is intimate, it is abiding. And to the overcomer, let's finish it up. Look what it says. The one who overcomes these deficiencies, the one who hears Jesus' instructions and obeys what he says, this is an amazing promise. Check this out. Jesus promises to do what? To share his throne with you. Is that amazing? The privilege... We've talked about this before, the privilege of ruling with Jesus, enthroned with our King in his kingdom. That's awesome. That's way better, way greater, eternally greater than anything that they were striving for or this morning you're striving for. If you're building your kingdom in this world, you're building in the wrong kingdom, my precious friend, brother or sister. There's only one kingdom to invest in. That's the kingdom that will never end. That is everlasting. And then he said, look what he says. Jesus is just like he conquered, as I also overcame. Just like Jesus conquered, he was victorious and sat down on the Father's throne. I think there's one more thing to just to kind of allow to wash over us this morning. How did Jesus overcome? He says, as I also overcame, how did Jesus overcome? I would say, number one, he trusted the Father, didn't he? In all things. His will submitted to the Father in all things. Amen. Submitted to the Father's plans. Submitted to the Word of God. If we're going to overcome, if we're going to conquer, if we're going to endure, we need to be a people that are submitted to Him, trusting and obeying the Lord, and trusting in the power of the Holy Spirit to do what He's called us to do. Trusting God through the rest of our lives. He who has an ear to hear, let him hear what the Spirit says to the churches. May we listen, apply, make the adjustments this morning if necessary, what the Spirit is saying to us. Amen.
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13: New believers are so excited, they tell everyone about their relationship with Jesus. But over time, that excitement dies down. How can that be prevented? Today on Turning Point, Dr. David Jeremiah returns to the book of Jonah and shares his insights about keeping the spirit of revival going strong in our hearts. 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
14: And you know, revival ought to be happening all the time in our lives, not just in major events, but in daily occurrences, as we ask God to continue to renew us every day. It doesn't come and last forever. You have to be on the regular routine of interacting with God about the nature of your soul and asking Him for the revival of your soul every day. We are going to finish up our discussion on when revival comes in just a moment. We'll get to it. But before we do, and this is a Friday edition of Turning Point, let me remind you that you need to get to church this weekend. You know, for all these years, I've been telling everybody to go to church, and I sometimes wonder if people don't understand there's a church just about everywhere. And frankly, many of you may not know that Turning Point is a part of a church, the Shadow Mountain Church in Southern California, in El Cajon, California. If you live in this community and you don't have a church that you attend, you should come and visit us. You will be welcome. You will be loved. You will find worship that honors and glorifies the Lord and the teaching of God's Word. And we just encourage you to give it a shot, give it a try. We hope you will give us that opportunity if you live in this area. And wherever you live, friends, church is a priority, and you need to make it really your priority, especially during these days. Here is part two of When Revival Comes. The Bible says the Word of God is powerful. Here's the promise. Isaiah 55:11, so shall my word be that goes forth from my mouth. It shall not return to me void, but it shall accomplish what I please. It shall prosper in the thing for which I sent it. Listen to me, ladies and gentlemen, God's word never goes out without having an effect. Sometimes we see the effect right away, and sometimes we do not. There are times after a sermon when no one responds and someone says, were you disappointed today? I am always encouraged when God's word bears fruit immediately, but I have learned that when the final amen is said and the service ends, God is not finished. You can hear a sermon, decide not to respond, and then think about it all week until finally you do something about it. God's word is powerful and it never returns empty, and that gives great confidence to anyone who teaches the Bible. Never be discouraged when you teach the Word of God. Teach it with confidence, teach it with authority, and know this, if you teach the Word of God, God is going to do something with it. And you may not hear about it in this life. You may not hear about it today. It may be something that happens in the next generation, but God always uses His Word to effect change. Hebrews 4:12 says, for the Word of God is living, and it's powerful, and it's sharper than any two-edged sword, piercing even to the division of soul and spirit, and of joints and marrow, and it's a discerner of the thoughts and intents of the heart. And Paul wrote to Romans about the Word of God and salvation. He said, for I am not ashamed of the gospel, for it is the power of God for salvation for everyone who believes. Sometimes a preacher might feel tempted to move away from preaching the Word of God. As you have noticed, and I have noticed, a lot of preachers seem to have done that. Maybe if I get a little more motivational in what I say, people will listen. Maybe if I don't ever mention sin, people will listen. Maybe if I'm always positive to the most positive place. But the Bible says God blesses His Word, not all of our ideas. Preach the Word of God. Do it simply and do it the best you can, and God will bless it. And you don't have to be cute. Isn't that a good thing? You don't have to be clever. You just have to be faithful in preaching the Word of God. When we open this book, we step into the power of God. So why would anyone want to preach anything else? Preach the Word of God. So there must be a hearing when revival happens. There must be a hearing of the Word. And the Bible says God uses preaching to do that. He actually calls it in the Bible the foolishness of preaching. It is kind of foolish, really, that somebody would speak a word and a man's life would be changed, but that's what the Bible says. Along with hearing, there needs to be believing. In order for revival to happen, the Bible says the people of Nineveh believed God. Notice, it doesn't say they believed Jonah. They believed God, and Jonah was speaking the Word of God so faithfully that when the people heard Jonah, they thought they were hearing God, because they were. It was as if God Himself was speaking to them, and the text does not simply mean they believed about God. It means they believed in God. They believed in Him and in what He said. They believed it so strongly that instead of killing this prophet who came in to tell them they were going to die if they didn't repent, they didn't kill Jonah, which should have been their normal response given their history. They listened and they changed their way of life. You say, well, Pastor Jeremiah, how does that happen? The truth is, I don't know that anyone can fully explain it. The preacher's responsibility is to proclaim the word. The listener's responsibility is to hear it. God takes the preaching and the hearing, and in a miraculous way, He produces believing. They believed. There's a difference between believing about something and believing in something. They didn't believe about God. You know, most everybody believes something about God. You know, there's a God somewhere, or they call him the man in the sky, or whoever they happen to address. But only Christians believe in God. You say, what is the difference between those two? Well, let me tell you a story. The famous tightrope walker Charles Blondin used to stretch a wire across Niagara Falls and tightrope walk across the falls. It was quite a deal. Crowds would gather to watch him perform. On one occasion, he actually pushed a wheelbarrow across the rope, and the people went crazy, applauding loudly. When he finished, he asked the crowd, "Do you believe I can do that again?" And they cheered and shouted yes. And then he said, "Which one of you will volunteer to ride in the wheelbarrow?" Suddenly, the crowd was very quiet. Many people believed about him, but nobody believed in him. The same thing is true with God. You see, many people believe about God, but believing about God isn't enough. You have to believe in him and put your trust in him. Literally, you have to get in the wheelbarrow and place your faith completely in his hands. That's what happened in Nineveh. The people believed God and everything began to change. So there was a hearing and there was a believing. Third thing that happened is there was a repenting. The Bible says the people of Nineveh believed God, proclaimed a fast, put on sackcloth, from the greatest to the least. The response was so widespread that Jonah's message touched every level of life in the city. The Bible says the people responded from the greatest to the least. Every single person, no matter if they were rich or poor. The Assyrians, you see, were among the proudest of the people in the ancient world, and their king would have been dressed in royal robes and surrounded by the pomp, circumstance, and dignity of his position. But the Bible says that when the message of the Lord reached the king of Nineveh, he took off his royal robe, put on sackcloth, and sat in ashes. That was a way of showing mourning and repentance and sorrow for what one had done. And this is literally what happened. The king himself repented. Imagine how quickly that news spread across the city. People must have been saying, "Did you hear what the king did? He heard Jonah preach and he put on sackcloth and ashes. The king has repented." Revival always produces repentance. Repentance means agreeing with God about your sin, not trying to excuse it. You know what God says about sin. To repent, you have to agree with him, and you have to admit that God is right and you are wrong and turn from your sin. Interestingly, the king does not seem to have started the revival. The revival began with the people, and it was grassroots first and then upward toward the king. That's the way it usually happens. The text says the impact was so widespread, it affected the animals. Now, I'd like to meditate on that for just a moment. Herds and flocks were included in the fast, covered with sackcloth. I can't imagine a cow in sackcloth, can you? The whole city was involved. At the beginning of the 20th century, Wales experienced one of these revivals, and it was so powerful that it changed everyday life across the country. 100,000 people got converted within just a couple of months. In the coal mines, the miners noticed something happened after that revival. The ponies that pulled the coal carts stopped working. The reason was simple. Before the revival, the miners had driven the ponies with shouting, cursing, and harsh language. But after they came to Christ, their behavior changed, and they now treated the animals with kindness, and they had to retrain the whole system because the ponies didn't understand the new thing that had happened in the miners. The ponies had been trained to respond to shouting and swearing, and when that stopped, they didn't know how to respond. You know, the book of Proverbs says this, "A righteous man regards the life of his animal." Have you ever read that verse? A righteous man regards the life of his animal. Christians treat their pets better than non-Christians. Christians care more. Now, that doesn't mean they're going to heaven. We're not going to get into that whole deal. Don't worry about heaven. Just take care of them while they're on earth and be kind to them. When God changes a heart, it affects every relationship we have in life. It changes the way a husband treats his wife and the way a wife treats her husband, the way parents treat their children, the way children treat their parents, the way all people treat their animals. When God changes you, he changes you. And that is what happened in Nineveh. From the king to the commonest of the people, they realized their sin and they turned from it. And the text also tells us that the proclamation did not come from the king alone. If you read it carefully, it came from the king and his nobles. So the leaders of the nation joined together and said, we must change. It would be like the president of the United States and all of Congress. And could I get a witness that we could use a little revival there in these days? Yeah. So they issued a proclamation across the city, and the people fasted, and they cried out to God, and the whole city turned in repentance. So there must be hearing, there must be believing, there must be repenting, and there must be praying. Notice the book of Jonah got a lot to say about prayer. In the first chapter, the sailors prayed because they didn't know what was going on with that storm, and the Bible doesn't say they prayed to Jehovah God, they prayed to their own gods, they just prayed. In chapter 2, there was a prayer meeting in the belly of a fish. A very intense prayer meeting, I would imagine. Jonah crying out to the Lord. In chapter 3, an entire city is on its knees. The people of Nineveh are praying desperately to God. Notice that their prayers were not vague or general. They were very specific. The king identified their sin clearly. He said they must turn from the violence that is in their own hands. Remember how brutal these Assyrians were? They were known throughout the ancient world for cruelty and violence. They knew exactly what they were guilty of. And when they came before God, they didn't hide what they were doing. They confessed it plainly. They cried out to God. They asked him to forgive them for the violence of their hands. So there was hearing, believing, repenting, praying, and finally there was hoping. The king's decree ended with this word of hope. Who can tell if God will turn and relent and turn away from his fierce anger so that we may not perish? Behind the Ninevites' revival was this great hope in God's mercy. They believed that if they cried out to the Lord, he would turn away from his anger and spare them. I'll tell you, one of the most amazing things, if you read the Bible carefully, is to discover how often the mercy of God shows up. Even in the book of Revelation from chapter 4 to the end of the book is about the tribulation, a terrible time of suffering and punishment and terror on this earth. But throughout those chapters, periodically, there's a parenthesis of mercy where God offers opportunity in the midst of the deepest, darkest days of the future. Isaiah says it this way, seek the Lord while he may be found. Call upon him while he is near. Let the wicked forsake his way and the unrighteous man his thoughts. Let him return to the Lord and he will have mercy on him and to our God, for he will abundantly pardon. People sometimes ask whether something like what happened in Nineveh could happen again. I know that the Bible speaks of a great turning to the Lord after the rapture during the tribulation period, when the two witnesses and the 144,000 Jewish evangelists are set loose on this earth. The Bible says there's going to be a tremendous turning to God. But that's after we've gone to heaven. We're in heaven when that happens. So could it happen in our own time that we have a great revival? The Bible doesn't speak specifically to that in any place that I'm aware of. But I do know God's will is for his people to respond to him. And I can't imagine anything that would be more exciting than before we go to heaven for us to experience a great return to the Lord on this planet. When revival has come in other times and places, it has always changed the culture around it. Jonathan Edwards wrote about the revival that swept through New England during the Great Awakening. He described entire communities were transformed. Places of open sin went out of business. People no longer supported them. Businesses that depended on drunkenness couldn't survive because no one wanted liquor anymore. Social life changed. The moral tone of entire towns was lifted. Listen to this. People would meet someone on the street they had wronged and immediately ask for forgiveness, though they had not seen them for weeks or months or maybe years. Sometimes they would stop right in the street, weeping and embracing one another as they made things right, things that had been wrong for a long time. George Whitefield and Jonathan Edwards carried such a sense of God's presence that when people saw them in the streets, it reminded them of the message they had heard, and they would begin to weep just because they saw the preacher. There was a deep awareness of the presence of God. Lives were changed. Communities were different. And we can't hardly imagine that. I've never seen anything like that in my lifetime. I have lived after the Great Awakenings happened, seen a few things that looked like maybe it was going to start. But I've never seen anything like what I've read about in the Great Awakenings. That doesn't mean it can't happen again. It doesn't mean we're not ready for one, because I can't imagine if revival comes in dark days, we are great candidates, men and women. We are great candidates. We may not be able to orchestrate revival, but we can lay the groundwork in two ways. I want this to be the kind of takeaway from what I've said today. First of all, we can pray for revival. Let's rededicate ourselves to praying, Lord, revive us. And let me just ask us to change the pronoun there from us to me. Lord, revive me. Psalm 85:6 says, will you not revive us again that your people may rejoice in you? The Old Testament scribe Ezra wrote these words, and now for a little while grace has been shown from the Lord our God to leave us a remnant to escape, that our God may enlighten our eyes and give us a measure of revival. A measure of revival. How we need to pray that a measure of revival would begin. And the Bible says we should pray for that. Now, I want you to pray for revival in our country, in our city, in our church. More important than that is to pray for revival in your own heart. You say, why would I do that? I don't know. Maybe you don't need revival, but you should ask yourself, am I living for the Lord like I once did? Is my heart warm toward God? Do I care about spiritual things like I did at one time? You know, there's a church in the book of Revelation that was indicted because they lost their first love. Have you lost your first love? You know, one of the things I love about new Christians is they don't care what anybody thinks. They're so excited about Jesus. They just talk about him all the time. They don't worry about carrying their Bibles with them. Who cares what people think? I'm a Christian. And then they get around other Christians who've been Christians for a long time, and they can't understand. Normal Christians aren't like that. And they cool off. The Bible doesn't want us to cool off. The Bible wants us to be hot for God. The book of Revelation also speaks of a church that became lukewarm, and it made God sick. The Bible said, because you are lukewarm, I will spew you out of my mouth. God doesn't want us to be lukewarm. He wants us to be on fire for him. And if we're not, we're candidates for revival. We need to rekindle the fire in our hearts. When we pray, we should ask God to do that. Lord, I used to be on fire for you, but I'm not anymore. Please start the fire again. I want to be what I once was. I want to do what I once did. So we can pray for revival, and then we can practice it. We can rededicate ourselves to living a life of personal holiness. In fact, that's what I believe should be true of all of us. We should live lives that are described by a revived congregation. There's a passage of scripture in the Old Testament, Psalm 119. Whenever I think of that psalm, I'm always reminded that if I ever am going to be executed,
15: I want them to read Psalm 119 before I die, because it's the longest chapter in the Bible. In this chapter, there's a bunch of things about revival. Verse 25 says, "Revive me according to your word." Verse 37 says, "Revive me in your way." Verse 40 says, "Revive me in your righteousness." Verse 88 says, "Revive me according to your loving kindness." Verse 149 says, "Revive me according to your justice." Verse 156 says, "Revive me according to your judgments." Psalm 119 is about revival. Revive me, and it's all built upon the Word of God. Ladies and gentlemen, if we're going to change the world, we have to let the Word of God, first of all, change us. And when we pass on to others the flame He ignited in our hearts, in the middle of this dark culture, we can confess and turn from sin and let revival fires burn. I wonder sometimes when we talk about stuff like this, if we don't just say, "You know, Pastor, that must have been wonderful for those people. It's like a dream that happened," or a famous point in history that will never be repeated. But if you think that way, you're not thinking biblically. Revival wasn't committed to a certain age or a certain population or a certain people. Revival is God's way for us. And what God did for others, He can do for us. When I read about these revivals, my heart says, "Lord, do it again. Do again what you did then. Let us find the joy of revival." I know that this probably goes over the head of some of us, and we think, "Why doesn't the pastor talk about something I can use?" Well, you can use this if you will. What would happen if everybody had a revival in their heart, if we all became what God wanted us to be, lived our lives the way God wanted us to live? We would change the whole community. We have the power to do that. The Holy Spirit can do that. God can do that.
14: He can do that. God can do anything. Here's a question you need to ask. Can God change His mind? We'll talk about that on Monday on Turning Point as we continue our discussion of Jonah, the Old Testament prophet. We've called this series Jonah, the Runaway Prophet. And we're seeing the good part of what God has done in his life. But remember, God isn't finished with Jonah yet, because Jonah is hard-hearted and he needs a little extra work. I remember when I went through cancer some years ago, I prayed that God would help me to learn everything He wanted me to learn, because I didn't want any refresher courses. Well, Jonah is about to get a refresher course, and we'll see that as we move toward the end of this discussion. Don't forget to ask for your copy of the 27 calendar. It's this month's resource at Turning Point, and you can get your copy by simply sending a gift of any size to help us with the cost of airtime and production, and asking for the calendar. It'll be on its way to you. 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It's beautifully designed just for your home and for you. Thank you so much for being with us. Have a great weekend. We'll see you on Monday.
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25: It is the faith that is the core of what we believe, why we gather here, not because we are good, not because we are better, but because we believe that when we trust in the blood of Jesus Christ, that the wrath of God passes over us, not our goodness, but His. 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
26: 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In today's lesson, Pastor Brian shares a message from John 1. As we investigate the life of John the Baptist, we see his pronouncing the coming of Jesus Christ. Dr. Chapel provides a good reminder from the humble words of John the Baptist, "I am not the Christ." You can find this lesson and many others when you visit unlimitedgrace.com. And while you're there, look for Pastor Brian's book, The Multi-Generational Church Crisis. This compelling book asks the question of the church, what could be accomplished in the name of Christ if we could better understand each other? Let's hear now from Dr. Brian Chappell as he shares the lesson, Make Way for the Lamb.
25: There's an old parable that tells of a king who wanted to test the loyalty of his guests, and so he had a craftsman prepare a golden goblet, large and ornate, a goblet that could be filled with the finest wine that was intended to both please and intoxicate. Because as the guests were being tested by the king, he would drink of the great blessing that the king were offering, not recognizing that at the very bottom of the goblet, only to be seen after the wine was drained, was an emerald serpent with diamond eyes of incalculable value. The intent with the one who had drunk, now whose will and mind had been weakened, was to see if there would be a temptation to steal from the king who had been so generous. The parable is not without application in the Christian life. For after all, is it times when we have drunk most deeply of the blessing of the Lord that we become the most vulnerable to temptation? You would think it the opposite, that when you're on some spiritual high, having just experienced some great blessing or won some great spiritual battle, that you would be at the absolute point of strength, but somehow lifted high, we are often on a cliff ready for a spiritual fall. What John is telling us through the example of John the Baptist is when you have drunk deeply of the blessing of the Lord, been tempted and even fallen, at the bottom of the cup is mercy. The way we see it is maybe through an unlikely person. We think of John the Baptist as being such a hero, a warrior for the Lord. After all, he is the one intended to announce who Jesus is. And he begins with great humility, declaring who Jesus is by first declaring who he, John the Baptist, actually is not. You may remember the account. As John is explaining who he is, people come and ask him, and he confesses, verse 20 of chapter 1, I am not the Christ. I'm going to announce him, but I am not he. Who is the Christ? That Christ that the people are expecting is the fulfillment of the promise to David, that there would be a king from the line of David who would have an eternal kingdom to save God's people. And the people, the Jews, have been looking for centuries for this Christ to come. And now, as John is with great power in the wilderness declaring the word of God, people are saying, are you the Christ? And John the Baptist says, I am not he. The one who comes after me is greater than me because he was before me. The true Christ is not me. Then they said, well, then are you Elijah? Do you know why they asked the question, are you Elijah? Because if you're not the Christ, maybe you are the prophet who is meant to prepare for him. Some of you will recognize that the very last book of the Old Testament is the book of Malachi. And in the very last book of the Old Testament, the very last chapter of the Old Testament, the very last verses of the last chapter of the last book of the Old Testament is a promise. Elijah will come again to prepare for the very great and awesome day of the Lord. He will turn the hearts of the fathers to their children, the children to their fathers. There will be great repentance in the kingdom as God is preparing a way through his prophet. And now as John comes preaching repentance to the leadership and the people of Israel, people say, are you Elijah? Are you the one that God would send to prepare the way for the great Messiah at the end of time? And John the Baptist says, I'm not Elijah either. Then are you the prophet? Now the words don't mean much to you, but to the Jews they knew exactly what was being asked. Moses way back at the beginning of this writing of God's plan for his people, said that when he, Moses, would gone, ultimately God would send another prophet like Moses, to whom God would give the word and deliver his people. And so now the question is, if you are not Elijah and you're not the Christ, are you that prophet who is going to be giving us the word of God in such a way that creation itself would be changed by the ultimate coming of the Messiah? And John the Baptist says, I'm not the prophet either. Well, who are you then if you're not him? Well, John the Baptist says, I'm not the one who has the ability of the Christ. And this is said in very special language. If you look in your Bibles in John chapter 1, you may remember in verse 26 of chapter 1 of John, John answers, having said he's not Christ, not Elijah, not the prophet. He answered them in verse 26 saying, I baptize with water, but among you stands one you do not know, even he who will come after me, whose sandal I am not worthy of latching. Now you say, why is John making a point that his baptism is with water? Baptism, as we know it, was not an unusual thing in Jewish households or practice. We don't recognize it so much anymore, but baptisms of various sorts were a regular purification practice in ancient Jewry, so that there were many forms of baptisms. You may remember at one point Jesus and his disciples got in trouble, think of it now, because they did not baptize their hands before they ate, as the Jewish leaders expected them to do. Well, they were expecting a purification ritual where people would hold out their hands and water would be poured over their hands. Even the tables were to be, quote-unquote, baptized. The tables were to be washed with water. And, of course, if you were to go up to the temple, it wasn't just tables or pots and pans or hands that were to be washed. You yourself were to be washed before you could enter the temple to pray or to offer sacrifice. There were many types of, quote-unquote, baptismos, baptisms, some sprinkling, some pouring, some immersion, various ways in which the people of God would be purified externally, temporarily, to honor God. John says, I baptize with water. But if you look at verse 33, he says that the one who is coming will do something else. Verse 33, I myself did not know him, this one who is to come, but he who sent me to baptize with water said to me, he on whom you see the Spirit descend and remain, this is he who baptizes with what? The Holy Spirit. This is something different. Not external and temporary. But there is one who comes to baptize, to cleanse, with something that will be internal and life-giving. There will be a Holy Spirit who comes, and this cleansing experience will be absolutely life-changing as new life is imparted by the baptism of this Messiah, this Christ who is to come. I am not he. I am not that Christ. I have certain ability, certain gifts, certain calling, but I am not the Christ. Only he can give life. Now, as familiar as these words are to many of you, I want you to recognize their power in perhaps an unusual way. Kathy and I have a friend who, when he teaches this portion of Scripture to ministry students, actually has them go down the line of each desk in the class and repeat these words of John the Baptist. I am not the Christ. Which you might think is not a bad thing for ministry students to learn. I have gifts. I have the Word of God. I can preach. I can teach. All these everything. But I am not the Christ. I am not the salvation of God's people. I just point to another. But of course, it's not just a good lesson for ministry students. It's a good lesson for the people of God. Think about it. Now, 10 days ago, 260 of this church's leaders gathered together to think about our future. What does it mean to plan to do God's will going forward into another generation? And we divided ourselves, and will continue to be in various committees talking about major issues that this church needs to be thinking about. And you know, I am so encouraged as I think about who is on those various committees, different people of different backgrounds, ages, all kinds of different talented, smart, able, opinionated people who are being put on those committees. And you know, all of us have strong thoughts, strong feelings about what we think ought to be the right way to go. And many good things will be discussed, but each one of us needs to be on our knees first before God saying something. What is it? I am not the Christ.

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3: I am not the Christ. It drives you to your knees. Because if I am not the Christ, I need Him to navigate my life, to help get wisdom for other people's lives. I just begin this walk that John the Baptist is leading me on by echoing his own words, I am not the Christ. I need Him. So much does John want us to hear that. He declares not only who he is not the Christ, he declares who he is. Do you remember? That's verse 23. I am the voice of one crying out in the wilderness, make straight the way of the Lord, as the prophet Isaiah said. Why would John have been sent by God out into the wilderness to declare the coming of Jesus? I mean, why not in the city, in the place of population? I think I had some sense of it a few years ago when I was with a team and we were establishing a school in very rural Kenya. We were 3 hours beyond the very last rail stop. All paved roads were many, many hours back behind us. We were way, way out in the bush. And because we were establishing this theological education school where there had not been one previously in Kenya's history, we actually got a visit from the vice president of Kenya. Now, he did not come along the dirt trails that we had followed. He came in a helicopter with a military escort. And I cannot tell you what it does to you when you are out in the middle of a jungle, which you think you're hearing lots of noise because of the animal noises, but it is nothing like the thump, thump, thump, thump, thump, thump, thump, thump of the military helicopter that is coming. And I am telling you, it is shattering. You just want to tremble as you start hearing these military helicopters come through the jungle. The noise that would be drowned out in a civilized large city, you hear unfiltered and straight when you're in the wilderness. And John is saying in the wilderness, you make straight. You make a way for the one who is coming. And then tells us who he is. You know these words, they are verse 29, and Scott mentioned them earlier. The next day, he, that is John the Baptist, saw Jesus coming toward him and said, behold the Lamb of God who takes away the sin of the world.

0: Why lamb? Why should the Prince of Heaven be identified as a lamb? Well, because he's the fulfillment of prophecy. You may remember the words of Isaiah that are being cited here. Isaiah, speaking of the coming Messiah, says, "He was oppressed and afflicted, yet opened not his mouth. Like a lamb led to slaughter, and like a sheep before his shearers." What Isaiah is saying and John is quoting is the way in which salvation will come through this Christ that God has promised is through suffering and sacrifice. The King who comes will be wounded deeply. It's really the fulfillment of the promise that we talked about that began at the beginning of human history. As God, having said, "I must rescue a people who've been led astray by their own selfishness," made a promise, speaking actually to Satan, "I will put enmity, antagonism between you and the woman, between your seed and her seed. You will strike his heel. He will crush your head. You will, in fact, wound him before he has the victory over you." It is the message that is fulfilled as we understand it by all that Christ would do, that he would come to defeat sin and Satan in our lives, but it would be through his own wounding, through his own sacrifice. He would have to become a lamb. And the archetypal illustration, the most typifying example of that in all the Bible, is the Passover lamb. Remember the account? As the people of Israel are in slavery in Egypt, and as Moses, the prophet, is sent to deliver them, he begins to tell Pharaoh, "Let my people go," but Pharaoh will not let them go until the very last of the plagues. As God, finally, to break the will of the one who holds his people captive, says, "You tell Pharaoh that I will require the firstborn of all the households of Egypt, but to my people say this, you take a lamb without blemish and sacrifice it and put its blood on the doorposts of your house." And God says, "When I see the blood in which you have put your faith, I will pass over you." It is the message that God's people claim ever since, that when Christ came as the unblemished lamb, the one who was without sin, the one who was innocent, and yet would take upon himself our sin, that what would occur would be a great exchange. John says he is the Lamb of God who would take away the sin of the world, but the way that he takes away the sin of the world is by taking it on himself. And what happens is that your sin and mine is made right before God because Christ took the penalty in his sacrifice. It is the thing that you and I must say to one another, to those who do not know the essential message of the gospel, that what God would do through Jesus Christ is he would let his Son suffer for your sin and for my sin. And as we believe that, as we believe it was his blood that makes us right with God, faith in that has our sin taken away. The great exchange takes place. And it's why I say to you, to anyone here today, if you don't know that, if you don't understand it, it is the faith that is the core of what we believe, why we gather here, not because we are good, not because we are better, but because we believe that when we trust in the blood of Jesus Christ, that the wrath of God passes over us, not our goodness, but his. We trust in the blood of an innocent shed for us. And as a consequence, our sin is taken away by the promise of God. "Behold, the Lamb of God who takes away the sin of the world. He is my Jesus. That is why I believe in him. He did this for such as I." Now, for many of you in the room, that's the old, old story. And we love it, and it is wonderful. It is not the end of the story that you need to hear. What I have read to you is the most familiar portion of the life of John the Baptist as he is declaring the wondrous truth of the Lamb of God. But Paul Harvey, some of you in the room will know who that is, used to always end his news broadcast by saying what? "Now you need to hear the rest of the story." And for that, I'm going to ask that you look in another place in your Bibles, that you look at Matthew chapter 11. As we look at what now happened to John the Baptist, the one who has had such power and privilege in announcing the Lamb of God. What's the rest of the story? Matthew chapter 11 and verse 2. Now when John, and that is John the Baptist, now when John heard in prison about the deeds of the Christ, he sent word by his disciples and said to them, "Are you the one who is to come? Or shall we look for another?" And Jesus answered them, "Go and tell John what you hear and see. The blind receive their sight, and the lame walk. Lepers are cleansed, and the deaf hear, and the dead are raised up, and the poor have good news preached to them. And blessed is the one who is not offended by me." Did you get it? The very one who has early in the ministry of Jesus said, "This is the Lamb of God who takes away the sin of the world. And by the revelation of God, I declare to you, this is the Son of God." We're now 2 years later in the life of John. Where is he? He's in prison. And he sends some of his messengers to ask Jesus a question. "Really? Really? Are you the one? Or are we supposed to look for another?" The very one who's had such privilege and power in declaring who Christ is has now fallen off a cliff of spiritual confidence. And he asks this terrible question.
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17: God is sovereign. God is omniscient. He knows everything, and God is omnipotent. He's all-powerful. Tuck that in your heart. It will take you through so much. Hebrews 9:27 says, man is destined to die once and after that to face judgment. You see, we all have two appointments ahead of us, every one of us. Death, it's inevitable. It's a part of our future. You don't have to be afraid of it. Get prepared. Because after death is an evaluation. You're going to see the Lord. And he's going to evaluate you on your journey. Just be prepared. It's an open book test.
16: 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That's 855-577-2255. We are so glad you're here to listen. Today's message from Pastor Alan is called Through the Water.
17: We talked last week a bit about baptism. I want to continue that in this session. The title's Through the Water because our path of discipleship goes through the pool. You know, we baptize in different ways. There's different structures around it. We don't have to argue those subtleties. They're secondary to the reality that baptism is a part of discipleship. And so we're delighted to consistently make that a part of our community of faith. We've done it in many different ways through the years. We have a baptismal in the church. In fact, we've had more than one. They've been moved and reconfigured, and we keep outgrowing them, which is wonderful. We've done baptisms in the creek. We've done baptisms in swimming pools in homes. We've used the spas in health clubs. Desperation brings creativity. But the point of discipleship and baptism is unmistakable. It didn't begin with Christianity. Baptism is not a uniquely Christian invention. It's something that we received from the Jewish faith. John the Baptizer, that most of you know from your New Testament, was not participating in Christian baptism. He was the forerunner, the predecessor of Jesus, Jesus' cousin. He baptized Jesus. John baptized people into repentance under the old covenant. So we took a tradition that's been a part of the people of God for a long time and have understood it in light of what Jesus did for us through the coaching of Scripture. But to think of it in terms of a particular church or a particular denomination or a particular color of fiberglass in the tank or all the other silly things that we tend to do to things that God gives to us would be to miss the larger picture. So I want to take a few minutes and kind of talk a little bit about why I think baptism matters and why it's such an important step and why it should be a celebration. I think there's a tremendous amount of joy. I love to be in the midst of people that are saying yes to the Lord. In fact, I'll go about anywhere in the world to be in the midst of people who are saying yes to the Lord. And so baptism is one of those collections of folks, and it's always exciting to me. Good beginnings. You know, the two most important times in a project about any initiative is the beginning and the ending. If you get started well, and then how you wrap it up, and good beginnings matter. And baptism is typically understood to be a part of the beginning of our spiritual journey, not the end. It's not a complete thing. There's some things you need to know on a spiritual journey. One is pretty simple. I learned it from Oral Roberts a long time ago. God is a good God. Aren't you glad you drove to church for that nugget? But you need to have the other half of the equation. The devil's a bad devil. And if you don't believe in that, you've got a problem, because the story unravels pretty quickly. And you need to establish in your heart that God is for you and Satan will destroy you. And if you lack that clarity, it brings confusion to so many things. If you own that clarity, it brings a point of navigation to much of your life. It takes much of the temptation out of temptation. If you recognize that the temptation is sourced from evil, you know the ending is destructive, even if in the moment it looks like it promises some sort of pleasure or fulfillment. So, you know, the longer I work on this, the more important it is to me to have kind of simple navigational points. And if you know that the God is for you, and he wants good for you, and the devil intends you harm, it will help you with so many of life's decisions. It truly will. Genesis 1:1, it says, in the beginning, God created the heavens and the earth and everything that's in them for us. That's the introduction to the book. And by the third chapter, Satan rolls in, and he says to Adam and to Eve, did God really say? Did God really say? The third chapter of the book, Satan is questioning to humanity what God has promised, and he's still doing it. He says it to you and me. Do you think God really meant that? Do you really believe that? Do you really trust that? Why would you submit yourself to that boundary? Why would you submit yourself to that kind of a generous choice? Why would you serve children? It's your time, it's your life. Because I'm not serving just the children. I'm serving the God that I call Lord. Amen. That's why I do it. Because God has changed my life, and other people made an investment in my life, and I intend to pay it forward. That is why. Did God really say? Yes, God really did say. And because you rebelled against God and you lost your place in his eternal kingdom, I'm not joining you in that. I intend to cooperate with the Lord. There's some things you should know about God. And these are not denominational specific. They're not age specific. Every boundary, every segment of your life, you need to know that God is sovereign. God is sovereign. A lot of fancy language around that. In the plainest way I know, it means God can do what he wants, when he wants, the way he wants, and he doesn't require anyone's permission. He's sovereign. And I'm trying to learn to reconcile my life to that, because sometimes I get mad at God. Do you? I don't like the way you're doing that. Your timing is awful. One of the great freedoms I have come to is that God is able to withstand my rage about his poor job performance. He does not panic when I get a little agitated. He is sovereign. And the assignment of my life is to learn to yield to him. And if I don't necessarily like the instruction at the moment, if I will submit to it, I have found his faithfulness will inform my future. Amen. Those of you who still have some children at home, it's possible that your children might not always agree with your parenting. I know it would be unusual, but it could be possible that they would question your wisdom, your decision, the permissions you're granting or withholding. And they know you're wrong. They do. They lack no clarity on that. They're absolutely certain that you're wrong. In fact, they think you're probably mean. You're bordering on evil. They suspect you're vindictive. If they can find a friend, their friends will confirm it. I mean, you're just being mean-spirited. And as time passes and that maybe the wisdom of your decision kind of accidentally creeps into view, they're not likely to come say it. And unfortunately, I behave that way with the Lord too frequently. God is sovereign. You should also know that God is omniscient. He knows everything. He knows the ending at the beginning. He knows my thoughts. He knows my feelings. I have trouble sorting out my feelings. In the simple language, God is smarter than we are. There is such freedom in that. God, I don't know. I don't know what to do. I don't know how to react. I don't know what to say. God, I don't know. Help me, please. We did an exercise years ago. I've never forgotten it. So it was a discipleship group we were working with, and we did some things, some initiative games. Learning games, and one of them was we made a rope maze. And we blindfolded everybody. And we said, we're going to put you in the maze, and you have to feel your way along the ropes to find your way out. Okay, so we blindfolded everybody, and then we led them and put them in the maze and said, now find your way to the opening. And we said, if you need help, raise your hand. Well, there was no opening. Because I'm a work in progress, and that's just how messed up I am. And every 3 or 4 minutes, you know, we'd say very casually, if you need help, raise your hand. Well, the first time we put him in the maze, and the first time we said, if you need help, raise your hand, a friend of mine raised his hand. He was a surgeon, actually. He raised his hand, and when he did, we went over and took his blindfold off, and he could see there was no way out, so we helped him under the rope. 30 minutes later. Now we're repeating that invitation every 60 seconds. There's still people in there. I will find my way out of this maze. Teeth gritted, getting agitated. So finally we stopped and said, okay, everybody, there is no way out. The only way out is to say, I need help. Oh, I ruined the game for you, didn't I? I know, that's right. I'll find another way to torment you when we need to. It's okay, but the only way out was to ask for help. But then the other thing we said was there was no instruction given that you couldn't help one another. And all the people that had been out for 30 minutes are standing over here laughing at the people that are groping their way in the darkness. See, if you can admit that God is omniscient, he's smarter than you are, you can say, listen, I need help. And why is it that amongst those of us that come to church, no matter what our age, I'm not asking for help. I know how to do it. One of the things that we reiterate over and over is let's adopt the posture of learners. I like being around the kids. They're the best learners in the building. They can memorize stuff. They'll learn stuff. And I think it isn't just about they're being more nimble. They're more willing to say they don't know. We were doing video some time ago for something we were doing, and Kathy was interviewing a group of kids, and one little girl came over, and she said, Miss Kathy, I'll do the interview, but you know I don't know everything yet. No adult's going to say that. I know all the important stuff. God is omniscient. He's smarter than I am. So I feel very comfortable in saying to him, God, I need your help. He's also omnipotent. He's all powerful. He can do anything. I have limits to my strength, to my intellect, to my resources, to my connect. I have limits. So do you. God doesn't have those limits. He made me out of dust. He can make another one. Jesus walked on the water. He fed a multitude with a happy meal. He called dead people from the grave. He spoke to the wind and the waves. The demons were subjected to his authority. God's not like us. See, that's why we can worship him. It's why we can trust him with our eternity. Yes. See, it's really naive of us to trust God with our eternity but not trust him with our present. If you can't trust him with the here and now, then why would you trust him with later on? God is sovereign. God is omniscient. He knows everything, and God is omnipotent. He's all-powerful. Tuck that in your heart. It will take you through so much. Hebrews 9:27 says, man is destined to die once and after that to face judgment. You see, we all have two appointments ahead of us, every one of us. Death, it's inevitable. It's a part of our future. You don't have to be afraid of it. Get prepared. Be prepared. Because after death is an evaluation. You're going to see the Lord, and he's going to evaluate you on your journey. Just be prepared. It's an open book test.
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17: In the Sermon on the Mount, Jesus said a half a dozen times, do not worry. Not a suggestion, it's a directive. I have a question. Are you living in obedience to Jesus, or are you ignoring him? We got a new book. It'll help you. It's called Freedom from Worry. It's really a how-to guide to live a life in the peace that Jesus promised us. You don't have to have a life choked with fear and anxiety and worry. You can be free. Let's cooperate with Jesus. It's the best way to walk through our days. I promise.
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17: The fear of God is something, it seems to me, that we have lost a great deal of. Not to cower in terror, but it's really founded more in respect, reverence, a sense of awe. If you understand that God is sovereign and omniscient and omnipotent, it's only logical then to have a great respect for him. His strength is different from mine. His understanding is different from mine. His power, the realm of his authority is different from mine. He's completely different. God's not like us, just a little better. Completely different. Every thumbprint is different. Every retinal scan says that you're unique. Every ice crystal is different. God knows the numbers of hair on your head. I Googled that this week. I got curious. How many hairs does the average person have on their head? And I'm here to tell you, these data centers they're building, they're laughable compared to what God knows. Every ice crystal is unique. And we've lost a respect for God. You meet somebody who goes, you know, I don't believe in your God. You go, oh, well, I'm sorry, you don't. He's been so good to me. He's changed my life. He's given me a different perspective. You don't have to be threatened or angry, and I certainly wouldn't be quiet. Oh, I'm sorry. I can't imagine facing life without knowing God was watching over me. It's a fear of God, a respect for God, a reverence for God. I hear people mock God, and I think, oh, I wouldn't do that. I wouldn't do that. I pray for them. Psalm 111, verse 10 says, the fear of the Lord is the beginning of wisdom, and all who follow his precepts have good understanding. To him belongs eternal praise. The fear of the Lord is the beginning point of wisdom. Wisdom is not just the accumulation of information. Wisdom is the right use of information. And if you want to just be the beginning point of wisdom is to bake into your heart and to your worldview a reverence and a respect for God. All who follow his precepts have good understanding. See, you might not have the highest IQ or the greatest gifts or the greatest whatever, but if you'll follow the precepts of God, the creator of heaven and earth says to you, oh, you have good understanding. I'm not really too concerned who thinks I'm a knucklehead if the creator says I have good understanding. I want to be highly valued in God's economy. It's a primary objective of my life. And I believe it is for many of you. The fear of the Lord has been greatly diminished among even the people of God. I think I can highlight that. How am I doing? Not very well. Which of the following is more concerning today, just in general culture? Children riding in a car without a seatbelt? That's kind of a panic point. Or keeping the Sabbath holy? Oh, I mean, that's negotiable. We're not under law. No, but still under the Big Ten. See, I grew up in a generation when seatbelts were optional. We didn't have seatbelts. We had parents' arms. Right? How many of you grew up with a parent going, amen. You're sliding into the floor and they're doing a lot of this, you know. Now you get in the car with this child and you don't give them a chance to buckle up. They start screaming, don't move! And we're like, what's wrong? Some of you rode like in the back window of the car. You survived that stuff. We has been baked into us. You can't move the vehicle until you're... I'm not opposed to that. But we've almost completely lost the sense of the Sabbath having any significance. We've lost our respect for God. How about which has greater concern? Carbon emissions? Environmental sensitivity? Or sexual immorality? I mean, we've got international accords. International agreements, UN has stamped them around environment, and if we don't participate, we are wicked, evil people, an existential threat to the survival of humanity. And we treat God's moral boundaries like they're half-hearted suggestions. Which of the following is more concerning, the right to my choice? I mean, that's sacred. Versus my responsibility. We have almost completely, amongst the people of faith, lost a respect or reverence for God. I could give you a much longer list, but we don't have time because we have other things to do. But the good news is that can be rebuilt. And it starts with every one of us submitting ourselves to God. We're celebrating baptism, people beginning a new part of their journey with the Lord. You're going to watch God meet people tonight, not us meet God. He's coming to meet us. And every one of us that will say to the Lord, God, I have diminished you in my life. If we will turn our face to him, he will come meet us. Hallelujah. We don't want to keep bluffing our way through this as if it's inconsequential, because it is. We can know God and we can be at peace with God. We have a universal need amongst us. It's why the church is so important and it's so valuable. In Romans 3, it says, we have all sinned and fallen short of the glory of God. What's our great sin? We fell short of the glory for which God created us. We're the pinnacle of his creation. We're more wonderful in God's sight than any other aspect of all of creation. We're his image bearers. He put his spirit within us. And we would rather worship the creation than worship the creator. We can be reconciled to God, but we have to be willing to be reconciled. We can have peace with God. Our attitude towards ungodliness is way too casual. We think it's not that big a deal. It can be easily addressed. We can always be forgiven. We don't want God to be too harsh. Lord, help us. Sin separates us from God. Sin destroys us. The reason God hates sin, he's not mean-spirited. He knows sin destroys us. And so he says, please don't, please don't. He's made provision for us. It required Jesus, his own son, to put on an earth suit. And then Jesus had to give himself to a cross and be tortured to death so you and I could be delivered from the consequences of our sin. Yes. And God cares about us enough and understood the devastation of ungodliness enough that he asked Jesus to make that sacrifice. Righteousness is the word that describes when sin is neutralized. If sin is made of no effect in your life, the way to describe that is righteousness. If you're righteous, the effect of sin is like, poof. Wow. So the $64,000 question is, well, how do I get some of that? Does Amazon deliver? I'm a Prime member. 2 Corinthians 5:21 tells you, God made him who had no sin to be sin for us, so that in him we might become the righteousness of God. The way we can have our sin, the impact of our sin nullified, is to choose Jesus as Lord of our lives. Amen. That's not about joining WOC or the Presbyterians or the Episcopalians or the Methodists or any other group. It's saying, Jesus, be Lord of my life. I want to learn to honor you. And we will learn to do that every day of our lives. If we start at 6 and we live until we're 106, we'll be learning how to do that every day of our lives. One of the great deceptions, and Satan has been very good at it, is convince us that we don't need to continue to grow and learn, that we've done our God business and we're just coasting. If you have imbibed that idea, you are deceived. Public faith is the dividing line. Your faith cannot be private and be transformational. You can come to faith in a private way. You don't need a church or a pastor. You don't need a professional Christian. You don't have to have a priest, a minister. You can meet God in your home. You can meet God in your car. You can meet God in the produce section at the grocery store. God lives in the cookie aisle at the grocery store. But but if you go there to pray every day, they'll talk about you. So, it's, you know, you do what you need to. But for your faith to flourish, it has to be public. You've got to be willing to acknowledge it in public. Not in my opinion. I put it in your notes. It's Matthew. Jesus is speaking. Matthew 10. Whoever acknowledges me before men, I will acknowledge him before my Father in heaven. If you disown me before men, I'll disown him before my Father in heaven. So one of the things baptism brings is it's a public declaration of something that begins as a private part of your spiritual life.
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22: 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For the same reason why it's happening today. People know about Jesus Christ. They don't know Jesus Christ. 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
23: 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Now, this series is all about who Jesus really is, not the Jesus of popular opinion, but the Jesus of the Bible. God himself, who stepped into our world. And in this final message, we'll see the day when Jesus returns to rule and reign on this earth from Jerusalem.
0: You see, one day the Lord himself is going to set up his kingdom right here where we live. Every government, every ruler will bow to him. It's the answer to that prayer we've prayed so many times, your will be done on earth as it is in heaven. So today, Pastor Jack teaches us that Jesus will reign in justice and also in mercy. You see, none of us really wants what we deserve. We want his mercy, and that mercy comes only through Jesus Christ. Now with his message called Christ and His Millennial Rule. Here's pastor and Bible teacher, Jack Hibbs.
22: If you've ever been sick, there's good nurses and then there's great nurses. And you know what makes the great nurse better than the good nurse? They both know the same thing. The great nurse is the one that comes and pets you on the head or strokes your hand or somehow does something about your pain. I don't want a nurse to come up and say, well, you know why you're in such pain? It's because you've got a 4 foot long, you know, and that's why. Well, thank you very much. I feel better now that I know this. No, I want a nurse to come up and say, listen, you're going to make it, buddy. In fact, you know what? And you know, when you, just like a child, those of you who have young kids, when they stub their toe or get hurt, at least our pediatrician told us the right thing. You ought to try this. When your child is hurt, pick them up. Grab them, hold them, and take your fingernails and just scratch their back or rub their back or whatever it is. Even if they've got a boo-boo on their finger, scratch their back or rub their other arm. Give their senses a pleasant stimulant. It overrides or comforts the pain that they're focused on. Mercy! Give me that kind of a nurse, and I'll do better. Give me that kind of a doctor, and I'll get better probably quicker. God is into giving mercy. Why would you be such a fool as to reject God's mercy? He will execute justice on you. He will execute his righteousness on you. But he extends mercy, and mercy only comes through the person of Jesus Christ. God's mercy comes. Secondly, this morning we see that God's creation shall be healed. When Jesus Christ comes, and only when Jesus Christ comes shall the creation be ultimately healed. Now, I don't want to derail you at all, but last week we talked about the second coming. And there is a deceptive act that Satan will do through the Antichrist, and there will be a temporary healing of nature. The Antichrist will deceive the world temporarily. But Jesus will come, and he's going to implement a healing to the earth. Isaiah 65, verse 17. Isaiah 65, 17 says, behold, I will create a new heaven and a new earth, for the former will not come to mind, neither shall it be remembered. Be glad and rejoice forever in what I create, for I will create Jerusalem to be a delight and its people a joy. I will rejoice over Jerusalem and take delight in her people. The sound of weeping and crying will be heard in her no more. Never again will there be any infant who lives but a few days, or an old man who does not live out his years. And he who dies at the age of 100 will be thought to be a youth. During the millennium, Jesus is so going to rejuvenate the environment that longevity is going to increase in the lives of those mortals that have lived into the kingdom. That's pretty cool. When somebody dies during the millennium at the age of 100, people are going to say, what happened? Why did he die? Longevity is going to increase. You're going to say, well, I don't believe it. Well, you know, read your Bible. When the environment was more pure, Noah and Enoch and others, Methuselah lived a long time. Scientists tell us this is true. Scientific evidence proves that this is a fact. You know, every 7 years, your body goes through a metabolic purging and tries to rejuvenate itself. Did you know your heart, when examined, has been a tool made that can beat forever? The tools of your body have been engineered to live forever. Death is a mystery. Until you read the Bible, it says death came into the world because man sinned. During the millennium, men will live long periods of time before they die. And a person who dies at the age of 100 will be considered a person to be as one who dies in their youth today. Amazing. God will heal the earth. How so? He's going to restore the physical creation. Isaiah 55, 11, 12, and 13. So shall my word go forth from my mouth. It shall not return unto me void. It shall accomplish what I please, and it shall prosper in that thing for which I have sent it. For you shall go out with joy and be led forth with peace. The mountains and the hills shall break forth into singing before you, and all the trees of the field will clap their hands. Instead of thorns coming up, cypress trees will arise, and instead of briars, there shall come up the myrtle tree. Isn't that beautiful? Isn't that interesting? The millennium, when he comes, is going to be a wonderful restoration to the creation. Now look at this picture. Some of you recognize this, don't you? Mirror Lake, just north up here in Yosemite. It's a beautiful sight. You know what? According to the book of Isaiah and the book of Jeremiah, this stinks. When the kingdom is established by Christ and his healing goes out to the environment, this is going to look probably like an alley. Look at this beautiful sight, and yet it's under the bondage of sin. Did you know that? The Bible says it's under the bondage of sin. Creation is, nature is. Well, consider this as well. Look at that image and listen to this verse, Zechariah 14, verse 8. And in that day, there shall be living waters that flow forth from Jerusalem, half of them toward the Mediterranean Sea, half of them toward the Dead Sea. Both in summer and winter it will occur. And the Lord shall be king over all of the earth. In that day it shall be, the Lord is one, his name is one, and the land shall be turned into a garden. This is Wyoming. This is the Great Falls there in the Grand Canyon of the Yellowstone National Park. But just think about this for a moment. When Jesus Christ comes, it says that his foot is going to touch the Mount of Olives, and it's going to cleave northward and southward, leaving a great canyon. And a river is going to come out, and it's going to go out to the healing of the world. The Dead Sea is going to be healed, which is, you know why they call it the Dead Sea? It's 1,300 feet below sea level. Sometimes some of the hottest temperatures on earth are recorded there. Not only that, but it is the deadest of water. It's dead. It's sterilized. It's so salty. It's the most saline body of water on the face of the earth, more than Salt Lake and more than Salton Sea. God's going to give it life. Jesus is going to give it life. Zephaniah chapter 3. There's a book you haven't heard in a while. Zephaniah. You probably read that today in your devotions on your way to church, didn't you? Zephaniah 3:14 says, "Sing, O daughter of Zion, and shout, O Israel. Be glad and rejoice with all your heart, O daughter of Jerusalem. The Lord has taken away your judgments, and he has cast out your enemy. The King of Israel, the Lord, is in the midst of you, and you shall see disaster no more." This is a beautiful, beautiful shot and testimony of God's restoration of what he's going to do, and he's going to do it from Jerusalem. Look with me again. Creation will be maintained by him personally. Yeah, maintained. How so? Just simply this. Ezekiel 47 tells us, verse 9, that swarms of living creatures will live wherever that river flows. There will be large numbers of fish because this water flows there and makes the salt water fresh. So where the river flows, everything will live. That is going to be a beautiful, beautiful time. Look at this. Now somebody climbed up that mountaintop to take that shot. Look how lush and beautiful that is. And yet it's still under the confines and requirements and demands of sin. We live in a fallen world. It's important that we understand that. I want you to keep hold of that, because we go to the third point, which is this, and it's extremely important. Creation shall be renewed spiritually. You say, wait a minute. What do you mean creation shall be renewed spiritually? Well, jot down Romans chapter 8, verse 21 for one thing. Romans 8, 21 tells us, because the creation itself also will be delivered from the bondage of sin or corruption into the glorious liberty of the children of God. That will happen during the millennium. For we know that the whole creation groans and labors with birth pains even until now. Now, I don't want to personify creation too much, but let me ask you something. Let me just play with you for a moment here. When Jesus told the Pharisees, remember when the Pharisees says, "Jesus, shut your disciples up." Jesus says, "I tell you, if they were to keep quiet, these very rocks and stones would cry out. Was Jesus exaggerating, lying, or misleading them? No, he can't do that. He's God. I only wished for a moment that Jesus would have looked at the disciples and said, okay, shh. Wouldn't that have been cool? The boulders would have went, Hosanna, praise the Lord. And the little pebbles would have went, Hosanna, praise the Lord. It would have been the ultimate, you know, rock concert. It would have been perfect. When he says that the fields, the trees will clap their

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2: And thirdly, mankind shall know the Lord. Mankind shall know the Lord. Now listen to this carefully. Hebrews chapter 8, verse 10. Hebrews 8, 10 begins there, and it says, "For this is the covenant that I will make with the house of Israel. After those days, saith the Lord, I will put my laws into their mind and write them on their hearts, and I will be their God, and they will be my people. None of them shall teach his neighbor, and none of them shall say to his neighbor, Know the Lord, for all shall know me." That's an interesting passage. During the millennium, the world will know of the Lord himself. Listen, will the world all be converted? No, because sad to say, at the end of 1,000 years, the Bible says that there will be those living who will refuse the lordship, the kingship of Jesus Christ. Hey, let me ask you something right now. Do you believe that Jesus Christ exists? Can you even say now, yeah, I believe in God? But is he the Lord of your life? Do you say that Jesus is God and that he's king, he's creator, there's nobody else but him? But nobody at work can tell you from anybody else? That nobody in your neighborhood can distinguish you being different? Don't get me wrong, I'm not saying you should be obnoxious. I'm saying you should be a Christian. Well, you know, I'm not outward about things. Let me ask you this. When your boss or when your coworker is sick, can't you say to them, I'm going to pray for you, or I've prayed for you? You know, maybe you couldn't remember the 5 ways of leading somebody to Christ, but you can say to them, you know, I'm a Christian, I'm going to pray for you. Can't you say it? Or are you embarrassed? Remember, the one who you claim to follow was suspended on a cross, naked, and died for you. Died for me. I can turn to my friend at work and say, you know what, I'll pray for your marriage situation, or I'll pray for your sick child. You don't have to stand on a soapbox to do that. You know, write them a note. I'm praying for your family. I'm praying for your condition. Can the world tell the difference that we know him? In that time, during the millennial age, everyone will know the Lord. Then why do some perish without God during that period of time? For the same reason why it's happening today. People know about Jesus Christ. They don't know Jesus Christ. They're religious, but they don't know him. Man shall see his earthly rule. The world will see it. So much so, Zechariah 13, verse 6 tells us that he will be questioned. Where did you get these wounds in your body? Where did they come from, Jesus? And Jesus will say to them, I received them in the house of my friends. Isn't that interesting? Oh, these wounds, these scars, they're a result of my first coming to Jerusalem. People didn't believe in me and rejected me, and I was taken out of the land of the living and beaten and crucified. Secondly, man shall enjoy his benefits if they believe in him or not. The blessings of God will swallow the earth. And that's a wonderful thing. The Bible says, you know, it's the goodness of God that leads a man to repentance. Read the fine print. If the goodness of God doesn't lead you to repent and believe in him, he'll use other means. But no one perishes from this globe having first decided to bow the knee to Jesus or not.

0: I don't care who you are. I had a friend of mine tell me the other day that his mother, who was a tremendously godly woman, became ill and slipped into a coma. And was in a coma for 2 years. And during that period of time, her sons came back to know the Lord. And the week after they came back, they're now older in life. She was very, very old. The week that they came back to know the Lord, she died. Now, I don't know if you've ever talked to somebody who's been in a coma, but a lot of people who've been in a coma have come out and said, I heard everything. I was very aware. I was just locked inside my body. Could it be that someone had prayed for you, or even now is even praying for you? Maybe this woman was praying for her sons in her comatose state. When her ministry apparently seemed to be done, her sons came back home, stuck being the prodigal. The benefits of God. You may be an evolutionist or an atheist right now, and you're enjoying the benefits of God. You know, my God created the molecular structure of the air that you're breathing right now. Do you know that He could change that structure right before it enters your lungs, or He can just, from right where you're sitting in your vicinity, extract the three necessary components of the air that we breathe, and you suffocate now? Oh, I don't believe it. Well, if that's real, have them do it to me now. Somebody said that to Billy Graham on the campus of Harvard. If God is God, this young man said to Billy Graham, I'm giving Him 5 minutes to strike me dead. Billy Graham, in a moment of genius, said, my son, do you think you can exhaust the patience of God in 5 minutes? That's not Billy Graham. That's the Holy Spirit talking. Well, if God is God, have Him do this. Have Him do this. No, my friend, you know what? If you knew who you were dealing with, you'd be the one jumping through the hoops. There's a day that He's going to come and judge in righteousness. And the beautiful thing is, you can cash in on the deal this morning that Jesus took all of your sins penalty, all of your sins debt, and paid up front for it. You just need to come and enjoy His wonderful benefits that He has provided. And finally, man shall vote upon His throne. That is, that in that time, near the end of the millennium, the Scripture says that men will change their hearts toward the Lord and go against Him. And the Bible says they'll finally get their prayer answered. It says simply, in the book of Revelation, that when they turn and encircle Jerusalem to attack it, it says that fire comes down out of the atmosphere and consumes them dead. It's over. I mean, that's all that's mentioned. Well, if God is God, let Him consume me. Let Him eat me in His judgment and in His fire. Do you think you can exhaust the patience of God? He loves you so much that He's given you wealth that you can't even imagine. You're clothed this morning. You're breathing. You're here. You're either full or hungry or whatever, all because God has given you life. In this series that we now complete here and now, we ought to be able to say, I know Jesus and His person and His authority better. And if you've been holding out on Him, now's the time for you to say, all right, Lord, it's all yours. In fact, while we're closing, the worship group can come forward. I want to lay out to three different groups of people this morning this challenge. First of all, Christians, we need to get ready. We need to walk ready. We need to be ready for Him. We need to know what the Bible says. Stop being ignorant about the Scriptures. When somebody knocks on your door, stop drawing your curtain shut and hiding behind the doorknob. When those guys in the 10-speed pull up, or those other guys with the briefcases come knocking on your door, open that door up and say, my Jesus said You'd be coming in the last days. Come on in. I've got the answers for you. Let's turn to the Bible. Christian, The Bible says we better be able to give an answer to everyone who asks of us, a reason for the hope that lies within us, and to give it to them with respect and with meekness. Let's do it. It's not an option. You've got to do it. The second group of people are those that might in here be atheists or evolutionists. The Bible says that the fool has said in his heart there is no God. Notice, the fool has said where? In his heart, because he can't say it in his head. The evidence is overwhelming. The engineer, great designer, the creator, the master engineer lives. You know it in your head. It's your heart you're trying to convince. And you deceive your heart by saying, there is no God, there is no God, there is no God. And you'll crawl under every little rock trying to find some new evidence. And you find it and you herald it as the new thing. And I've got the link and it's all going to be. And then as we apply scientific research, a couple months later, it's found out to be nothing again. It speaks of the design creator.
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12: If the book of Revelation is teaching us anything, it's teaching us that in this life we determine our eternal future. And there can be only one of two places in which all of humanity will end. No third, only two. Either in heaven with Jesus or in hell with Satan. Either reward or judgment. Here's what the Bible teaches. The Bible teaches that every soul that was created and formed in the womb was created to live for eternity. Everyone will live forever. The bodies will die, but the soul will not. Secondly, Jesus spoke more about hell than he spoke about heaven. Thirdly, if God does not eternally judge those who have rejected God's plan of salvation, then he's not a just God. if God does not judge those who have rejected his plan of salvation to a place called hell, then why on earth did Jesus leave the glories of heaven and come to earth, live as one of us, die, tortured death on the cross, rising again on the third day? We saw in the last message, while the Antichrist with capital A is yet to be revealed, the world is filled with Antichrists with a small a. Sadly, some of these folks are occupying pulpits and occupying church leadership positions. Even genuine believers in the Lord Jesus Christ today who believe in the literal hell as the scripture teaches, they often avoid the subject. Not long ago, I was talking to one preacher who said to me, the reason I avoid it is because it offends my congregation. And so I avoid it altogether and stay positive. Well, don't you think I want to avoid it too? But let me tell you something. If I offend you out of hell into heaven, then I have fulfilled my mission. Amen. But if I want to avoid it, it's for a different reason. It's because I weep privately and publicly when I think of a literal place called hell, as Jesus taught. And there are literal people who are going to be there and spending eternity in torment. Others say, the gospel is good news. How can hell be good news? Well, the answer is obvious. It makes no sense that we say we're saved. We're saved from what? We're saved from what? We're saved from hell to heaven. We are saved from sin and eternal judgment to righteousness. That's what salvation is all about. And without that, all the churches are fraud. And we're wasting our time coming here on Sunday morning, wasting our time building church, wasting our time preaching gospel. Unless there is a message of hope, the world is in the grips of hopelessness. The Bible is very clear. The wages of sin is death, eternal death. So what is eternal death? It is a separation from God in hell forever and ever and ever. You say, well, that's bad news. But there is great news. There is the greatest news on the face of the earth. While every one of us, including your pastor, deserve hell, God in his mercy and his grace said, when you come to Jesus confessing your sin, receiving his forgiveness, he gives you eternal life and he takes you to heaven. This is the greatest news of all. Please hear me right. The holiness and the justice of God are two sides of his character like the two sides of a coin. And therefore, sooner or later, there must be a collision between the holiness and the justice of God on the one hand and a rebellion on the other, and sin and rejection of God's plan of salvation. But God is not only holy and just, but he is love. And if one rejects God's love on the cross, they must be judged by God's holiness and receive God's judgment. Here's something I'm absolutely certain about. As I know the character of God and as I know the scripture, I am absolutely certain that everyone who's going to end up in hell, in eternal judgment, is going to say, I got here by my own choice. God did not give me a raw deal. No matter what they say on earth, but in that day, they will say, I got what I deserved. And so please turn with me to Revelation 14. In the last message, we looked at chapter 13 of the book of Revelation, and we saw how the earth is in the grip of an unholy trinity of Satan, the Antichrist, and the false prophet. 666, they're short of the holy trinity, which would be 777. And here in Revelation 14, we are transported into the presence of God in heaven. Something I'd love to talk about and I love to dwell on. Here's an amazing contrast. The contrast is this. In the kingdom of the Antichrist on earth, the name of Jesus is being blasphemed. In the kingdom of heaven, the name of Jesus is glorified. Look with me, please, the first five verses of chapter 14. We see the Lamb of God on Mount Zion with 144,000, who, as I told you, representative of all the believers from every nation and every generation, the 12 tribes of Israel multiplied, and then the 12 apostles multiplied, and you get 12 and 12 and multiply. That is a symbolic number of all the redeemed. And they stand secure and strong in the presence of our Savior. Question, what are they doing there? What are they doing? They were singing praises to Jesus. John describes them as morally blameless and faithful. I want to stop here just for a minute, as I've been doing and throughout the series, to kind of do a little bit of a understanding of biblical interpretation. Throughout the Bible, the Old Testament, the New Testament, throughout the Bible, we see that apostasy, which is unfaithfulness to God and His Word, those folks that you know and I know in churches, who said, I know Jesus said, I am the way, the truth, and the life, but He really meant to say, I am a way. You know what I mean? The Bible calls that apostasy. But the Bible uses a word, symbolic word, to call it adultery. Why? Why? Because just as an unfaithful spouse commits physical adultery against his or her spouse, unfaithfulness to the Lord Jesus Christ and His Word is an act of spiritual adultery. So what does God's Word saying to us today? Listen to me very carefully. Those who say, no matter what, now I'm going to cling to Jesus for better, for worse, for richer, for poorer, in sickness and in health, are the faithful ones who will find their total fulfillment in Jesus Christ, who find their complete fulfillment in the Lord alone. They're the faithful ones. I know personally, and I know some of you, when you go through dark times, when you go through the valleys, when you go through tough times, when you go through circumstances that does not make sense and you cannot even understand it, and then you look up to heaven, and I've done that many times. I said, Lord, I don't understand it. Oh, but I trust You. I trust You. Look at verse 4. They are called the first fruits. Why? Because they are the first to be harvested, and there will be more to follow. Still in verse 4, again he tells us that the church, the bride of Christ, will be spotless in heaven. We're going to be as pure as Jesus is pure. We will no longer struggle with sin and anger and bitterness and lust and envy and all the rest of it. From verse 6 all the way to the end of chapter 14, the angels make series of announcements. I don't want you to miss these. They're very important. The first angel fly overhead proclaiming the eternal gospel and is calling for repentance. His message is very clear, but it is to every single human being who lives on the earth. Fear God and give Him glory, because the hour of His judgment has come. Worship Him who made the heavens and the earth and the sea and the spring of waters. Don't miss this. This is the only place in the book of Revelation where the word gospel appears. It's the only time, only place. And this is the last time the good news of the gospel of Jesus Christ is going to be proclaimed to the world. It's going to be the last opportunity. It's the last chance. The second angel announces, fallen, fallen is Babylon the Great, which made all the nations drink the maddening wine of her adulteress or her immorality. Now, while the fall of Babylon will not take place literally until we get to chapter 18, but the announcement is made here. Please don't forget this. Don't forget this. God is not subject to time like we are. You see, in God's presence, all time, past, present, future, all exist at the same time. In God's presence, There is no time, just eternity. There are some people who interpret Babylon as literal city of Babylon in Iraq today. Others view it as a prophetic symbol. Don't get hung up on it. It doesn't matter. You're not going to lose your salvation one way or the other. Major on the majors, don't major on the minors, okay? Either way is fine. The problem is that those who really get hung up on it being a literal place, they got so excited when Saddam Hussein spent several billion dollars of rebuilding the old Babylon, the old city of Babylon. Ha, you see what's happening. And then came the American invasion and Babylon got destroyed. And then they got deflated. Don't live by the headlines. If you live by the headlines, you die by the headlines. I prefer to take Babylon as a symbol of a city, any city USA, any city in Europe, any city in the world, who so steeped in secular godlessness, who is so steeped in cultural immorality, because they will fall. The third angel, verses 9 and 10. If anyone worships the beast, we saw that in the last message, the Antichrist who insisted people worshiping him, and his image, and receive his mark on their forehead or their hand, he too will drink of the wine of God's fury, which has been poured full strength into the cup of his wrath. Isn't that amazing? Those who drink of the cup of immorality will drink from the cup of judgment. This proclamation of this third angel actually suggests to me, at least, that Babylon represents that political system that's ruled by the Antichrist and the false prophet. Then verse 13 comes the next message from that angel and says, write, blessed are the dead who die in the Lord from now on. And then the voice of the Spirit says, yes, they will rest from their labor, for their deeds will follow them. If you attended a funeral, you probably heard pastors preach, and that's for good reason. It's very comforting. Now, some of the preachers who take this out of context, out of Revelation context, so I want to tell you what it's saying in context. Here's what it's saying in this particular part of Revelation, that in those days, there will be such severe suffering for believers, just like we're seeing with Boko Haram and ISIS and the suffering of believers all over the world. But it's going to be global. That suffering is going to be so humongous, it's so vast, that death will be a tremendous blessing. Here's what he's saying in context, that the horror of the great tribulation will make death to be such a blessed rest in comparison. And so, after I grieve like you do over your loved ones, I think of this prophecy, and then I rejoice for them. Just as in Matthew 5:11, there is a spiritual blessing upon those who have been reviled and those who are falsely accused for the sake of Christ. There is a blessing for those who die in the Lord ahead of the tribulation. Verses 14 all the way to 20. Look with me, please. Here we see the time has come for humanity to be ripe for the harvest. Finally, the hour is here. The time of judgment has come. John sees the white cloud seated on the white cloud as the Son of Man, wearing a golden crown and in his hand a sickle for harvesting the crop. You remember Jesus said the tares are going to grow with the wheat? And he said, don't try to separate them. You wait. Because the angels, when they do the harvesting, they will be precise. No one of Jesus' children will be lost. They will then take the wheat and the chaff and separate them. This is that picture here of that sickle. No wonder people love to think of baby Jesus in the manger. They love to think of the crucifix of Jesus hanging helplessly on that cross. They don't want to think of Judge Jesus. They don't want to think of Judge Jesus. Two more angels appear. One with a sickle and the other with a fire from the altar. The angel of the altar calls out to the other angel with the sickle. And he said, take your sharp sickle and gather the clusters of grape from the earth as vine, because the grapes are ripe. Talking about humanity, of course. Although John will return to this global event, when we get to 16:16, to be specific, he introduces it here in chapter 14. It just gives us a little introduction, as it were, before he gets to the subject. And that is what's going to take place on the plain of Megiddo, as people call it, Armageddon. What is that Armageddon? I'm going to introduce it just like John did, and then we'll get back to it. The word Armageddon comes from two Hebrew words, Har Megiddo. Har means plains. Megiddo is the name of the area. And it's the strategic region in northern Israel. And it is a place where many historical battles have been fought through the years. Many historical battles have become famous. That's why it could be more symbolic than anything else. The most recent battle, the last battle ever fought on the plains of Megiddo, was in 1918 between the British Army and the Ottoman Army. Armageddon has been a crossroad for travelers. Although it's inland, it's really close to the coastal city of Haifa. In fact, when you stand on the mountain, you can literally see the Mediterranean from the mountain, which would make a logical site for a D-Day style of invasion. Har Megiddo, or Armageddon, is about 50 miles north of Jerusalem. But the focus of the final battle is going to be Jerusalem. That's really where the focus is, because that's where the Antichrist is going to set his kingdom. As I told you, the Muslims believe that the Mahdi is going to come and he's going to rule from Jerusalem, their Messiah. But during that battle, the Bible said the blood will flow for 200 miles. Just to give you an idea, the whole nation of Israel from north to south is 263 miles. It's a horrific scene. It's a horrific scene. And that, when I looked at this horrific scene, I said, Lord, I pray that we'll be out of here before that happens. In the next message, we see the seven bowls of judgment upon the earth, which corresponds to the plagues of Egypt. We'll look at those closely. But I want to close by telling you this. The Bible is a collection of 66 books. They're written by 40 authors in three languages, on three different continents, in a span of 1,600 years. It consists of history, drama, poetry, law, prophecy, and yet the Bible is one book. It's the most remarkable thing you can, when you think about it. God's word is amazingly consistent because God is consistent. And the God of Exodus, who sent the plagues on Pharaoh, rebellious Pharaoh, is the same God who's going to judge those who rebelled against his plan of salvation. When the seven bowls of plagues unleashed, John writes, with them, God's wrath is complete. But don't ever miss his vision of the victorious believers triumphant over Satan around the throne room of God. That when Jesus entered Jerusalem, it was fulfillment of Zechariah, but it's also a vision of the future, when he is the King of Kings and the Lord of Lords, when every knee shall bow to him and every tongue, whether they agree or not, going to confess that Jesus Christ is Lord, to the glory of God the Father. I know some of you have been shaken by this series from Revelation. Dads and moms concerned about your children. Trust me, the last time I checked, I was flesh and blood too. And I care deeply about my family, my grandchildren. But here's what I want you to listen to very, very carefully. I'm coming close to the end. This is important. My confidence is in my God, who said, I will never leave you nor forsake you. That's the confidence that every one of us should have. Listen, this is part of what I'm talking about, this faithfulness, that you trust God no matter what. I have no fear in me whatsoever. Not over my family, not over you, not over my congregation. No, not at all, because I know of the faithfulness of God. We've seen it over and over and over again. He will not tempt us above that which we can bear. And so whatever happens, He will be there with us every step of the way. The question is, are you certain that if He comes back today, you'll be with Him in heaven? Will you be with all of those who have been redeemed by the blood of Jesus Christ?
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0: If Israel still has a unique place in God's covenant plan, then one question becomes very important. How should believers understand Israel's current relationship to Messiah Jesus today, considering most of Israel doesn't believe? Hello and welcome to Discovering the Jewish Jesus. I'm your host, Dustin Roberts. And today, Rabbi Schneider, he continues our series, God's Plan for Israel Now. And he helps us see why Israel's salvation, it matters for you and I today. Here's Rabbi Schneider.
1: I'm here to tell you God has not rejected his first covenant people, and they have a key role to play both now and in the end times. I'm going to get right into it now by going to the book of Romans. I'm going to quickly review Romans chapter 9 leading up to Romans chapter 10, and we're going to make new ground today in Romans chapter 11. By way of review, I want to simply say that many of us think Israel was important in times past, but they think that Israel has lost their place of relevancy since they have not, as a nation, by and large, received Yeshua. When we study the book of Romans, we first of all think that the book of Romans tells us how to get saved. Some of you that are a bit older, you remember there used to be a way to lead people to salvation, a witnessing tool that we called the Romans Road. We would go to selected scriptures from the book of Romans to show people that Jesus would save them. For example, we would go to a scripture in the book of Romans that says, all have sinned and fallen short of the glory of God. And then we go to another scripture in the book of Romans. But while we were yet sinners, Christ died for us. And we'd walk them through the book of Romans with selected scriptures showing how all men are guilty before God, but that God has bridged the gap between sinful man and himself through the person of Yeshua. Then we taught them how to get saved. Romans chapter 10, if you believe in your heart that God raised Yeshua from the dead and confess with your mouth that Jesus is Lord, you'll be saved. And then we gave them assurance of their salvation. And we did it all by pointing to specific scriptures in the book of Romans. So many of us, when we think of the book of Romans, we think about that's the book that tells us how to get saved. And indeed it is. But we have to consider what was in Paul's heart and mind when he wrote the epistle. Was Paul simply trying to tell us how to get saved, or was there more going on? Because to truly understand any book in the Bible, we have to understand the purpose of the writer. What was in Paul's heart when he wrote it? And through careful examination and inquiry, we discovered that there was more going on in Paul's mind when he penned this book. And we began last time by going to Romans chapter 9. Romans chapter 9, in review, starts out like this. Paul says, I'm telling the truth in Christ. I'm not lying. My conscience testifies with me in the Holy Spirit. So now Paul is in fellowship with the Ruach HaKodesh as he shares this burden. His conscience is in fellowship with the Holy Spirit. And it's a word of truth, this burden. Paul continues and he says that I have great sorrow and unceasing grief in my heart. Paul's burdened. He's sad about this. For I could wish that I myself were accursed, separated from Christ for the sake of my brethren, my kinsmen, according to the flesh, who are Israelites. So Romans chapter 9 begins to unveil and reveal Paul's burden for his people, the Jewish people, the Israelites. And he takes all of chapter 9 to begin to help us understand Israel's call and the place that they still hold in God's heart. But it's not just Romans chapter 9 that addresses God's desire to see Israel saved. Let's turn the chapter and go to Romans chapter 10. Hear this, the grass withers and the flowers fade. But beloved, the word of your Lord abides forever. Let's continue now with Romans chapter 10. Remember, all of 9 is about Israel. Now we come to chapter 10. Brethren, my heart's desire and my prayer to God for them is for their salvation. Okay, so this is not just like a one verse. This is like a whole chapter has gone by, Romans 9, and now we begin another chapter. And Romans chapter 10 now is all about Israel's unique role in God's plan of redemption and the burden that the apostle, that the shaliach, Paul, had for them. Look again at Romans 10, verse 1 and 2. Brethren, my heart's desire and my prayer to God for them is for their salvation. For I testify about them. They have a zeal for God, but not in accordance with knowledge. And then Paul goes on to say, for not knowing about God's righteousness and seeking to establish their own, they did not subject themselves to the righteousness of God. In other words, Paul is saying they're sincere. They are sincere. They are deliberate. But they missed the boat that would take them into the heart of God. He said because they wouldn't subject themselves to the purposes of God through Messiah Yeshua, but instead simply tried to earn God's favor through the law, they missed their opportunity to enter into the new covenant God had made, which brings us into the intimacy that can only be experienced when the Ruach HaKodesh, the Holy Spirit, comes to live inside us, which can only happen when we receive Jesus, Yeshua. But the point that I'm making, beloved, is Paul's continual longing to see Israel saved. So once again, my heart's desire and my prayer to God for them is for their salvation. So I want you to see, this was very important to Paul. And he goes through chapter 10 now, again, addressing the place of Israel, the challenge that he's facing. And the challenge that Paul is explaining here is twofold. Number one, he's explaining that even though national Israel has by and large rejected their Messiah, he said the call of God on them as a nation is irrevocable. They are still beloved to the Father, to Father God for the sake of the fathers. They're still very special in God's redemptive plan and in God's heart. So he's addressing that first of all. God has not rejected Israel. The second thing that Paul is addressing is this. Walk through this with me. Think through this with me. Here's what Paul is addressing. He said, if Israel's God's chosen people, which they are, Deuteronomy 7:6, God said, Israel, you alone have I chosen to be a people for myself out of all the peoples or above all the peoples on the face of the earth. Israel has a unique role. They always have had a unique role, and they will into the future. We're going to see that later on in this series. So the question Paul's asking is, if Israel is God's chosen people, and let me say to you, beloved one, it doesn't mean that you're not chosen, because we're all God's favorite, but there's a special place that Israel plays. It doesn't make anybody else less, because we're all only servants. We're all perfectly loved by the Father, all perfectly affirmed, but God is going to magnify himself through Israel in a very unique way. So the question or the problem Paul's addressing is, if Israel is God's first covenant chosen people that has a unique role to play forever, and they're rejecting their Messiah, has God's plan failed? That's a question Paul's asking. Has God's plan failed? If Israel's his chosen people and he sent them the Messiah and they're not believing, has the plan of God fallen apart? And Paul said, no, may it never be. Paul answers, he says, I'm an Israelite and I believe. And then Paul goes on to describe that God has a remnant, just like in the days of Elijah, where Elijah thought he was the only one that believed in Israel. And he called out to God, he said, I alone am left. And the Lord said, no, Elijah, I've got 7,000 in Israel that are mine that haven't bowed to the knee of Baal. And then Paul says, after using that example to illustrate the remnant of Israel, Paul says, so too, there's a remnant of Israelites, of Jewish people that have been saved, like myself, in the planet.
0: 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Lives are being changed as Israelis encounter the love of Jesus. 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Now, back to Rabbi.
1: So God's plan hasn't failed because his people have always only been a remnant. Okay? So Paul's addressing that. He's explaining that even though national Israel in the majority is not believed, God's plan hasn't failed because God's always worked through a remnant. And there's a remnant on earth in every generation of Jewish people that have believed. We're going to continue on now, and we're going to chapter number 11. So all of chapter 9 is about Israel's salvation. All of chapter 10 is about Israel's salvation. So you're starting to see that the book of Romans is about much more than just getting saved. The book of Romans reveals the important place that Israel plays in God's heart and in the plan of redemption. So now we've already had two chapters that are about the Israelites and Jewish people. Now we're going to go to Romans 11. Now we've got three chapters. Paul says this, I say then, God has not rejected his people, has he? Far from it, for I too am an Israelite, a descendant of Abraham, of the tribe of Benjamin. And then Paul goes on to explain the believing remnant, as I just described to you, using the illustration of Elijah. I'm going to pick back up in verse 11 of Romans 11. Paul says this, I say then, they did not stumble so as to fall, did they? In other words, is God done with Israel? Have they fallen?

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2: He described himself as to the law, blameless. In other words, when you look at it from a human perspective, he thought he was keeping the law perfectly. Not only that, but Paul had been educated under the leading Jewish sage of his day, Gamaliel. So Paul was a Hebrew of Hebrews from the tribe of Benjamin, circumcised, educated under the leading Jewish sage of his day. So when the Lord revealed to Paul that Yeshua was the Messiah, Paul thought he was qualified, because everyone respected him, to go to the Pharisees, whom he was a part of, to share with them, Jesus is the Messiah after all. So what happens is Paul thinks God's sending him to testify to the Pharisees regarding the person of Jesus, and Paul goes to Jerusalem, he goes to the temple, and while he's at the temple, the Lord speaks to him. And God speaks to him and says this. He said, Paul, Shaul, his Hebrew name, they're not going to receive your testimony, Paul. I am sending you far away to the Gentiles. So if the Pharisees, if the Jewish leaders would have received it, Paul would have stayed there. But God said to him, Paul, that door's shut. I'm sending you far away to the Gentiles. So what Paul is saying here in Romans 11, as a result of the Jewish people's rejection, he was sent to the Gentiles. So by their rejection, salvation was sent to the Gentiles. In other words, it's all part of God's plan. This was all part of God's unfolding historical plan of redemption. And then Paul goes even on further to say that as he delivers the word to the Gentiles and they become believers and start to experience the supernatural reality of God's presence in their lives, it's going to be so evident that they're experiencing the reality of God that it's going to provoke Jewish people to jealousy. So Paul understood that through his ministry to the Gentiles, he was going to reach his own people indirectly, because Gentiles would be used of the Lord to provoke Jews to jealousy when Gentiles saw how, when Jewish people saw the reality of God in Gentiles' lives. I actually have a real example. I have a relative that had as a college assignment, they had to go to an environment, to go to a cultural experience that they had never experienced before to expand their horizon. So my relative went to a Pentecostal church, my Jewish relative, who had no exposure to Christianity, no exposure to the charismatic gifts, no exposure to Pentecostalism. My relative went to a Pentecostal church as part of this college project. And she was so blown away by what she experienced there, by the reality of the experience those in this congregation were having as they worshiped God, it spurred her on to try to bring what they had into Judaism. And this individual actually became a rabbi. My relative actually became a rabbi in the Jewish renewal movement. Unfortunately, you can't bring what that congregation had into your life or into Judaism without Jesus. But she was made jealous. Unfortunately, she didn't respond by receiving Jesus. She tried to take the outer trapping of it and bring it into Judaism. But again, Jesus is the center of everything. So without him as the fullness, you're going to end up lacking. So again, Paul understood that through his ministry to the Gentile, Jews would be provoked to jealousy. And in fact, today, if I go to a Jewish person and share Yeshua with them and the good news of salvation, oftentimes they're going to react right away because they think it's so anathema for a Jew like myself to believe in Jesus. They look at me like a heretic. But if you as a Gentile go to a Jewish person and start sharing your faith, they're going to think, well, they're supposed to believe in Jesus. They're a Gentile, so they're not going to react so emotionally. Now, don't misunderstand. We see many Jewish people coming to faith through discipleship.

0: covering the Jewish Jesus being broadcast in their home. And I want to thank all of you that are supporting this ministry. Because of your support, we are able to broadcast this message all over the earth. And Jewish people are sitting alone in the privacy of their home, watching, listening, paying attention, and we're getting testimonies all the time of how Jewish people are coming to faith, as well as getting testimonies from Jewish people that do believe in Jesus, but felt like they were all alone. So thank you, those of you that are partnering with the Lord through this ministry. You see, Paul concludes by saying this, at the end of the day, there's no place for pride, because the Jewish people in rejecting Jesus will be humbled. But the Gentile people had no place at all before Paul, the Jewish apostle, came to them. So at the end of the day, we all stand before God, being able to offer nothing of our own goodness. No one's better than anybody else. We all receive God's gift of salvation, of shalom, of wholeness through His grace by receiving God in the flesh through the person of Messiah Jesus. I want to encourage you, beloved ones, if you know Jewish people, share your love for Jesus with them. You don't have to have the entire Bible memorized. All you have to do is let them know that you love the God of Israel and how Jesus, the King of the Jews, made the God of Israel real to you. Think about this. Most of us know the miracle of Yeshua multiplying the loaves and the fish. But in order for the loaves and the fish to be multiplied that resulted in the feeding of thousands, they first had to bring to Jesus the loaves and the fish. And I think this is related to the Lord speaking to us and says, honor me with your finances, test me in this, and see if as a result, I will not open up for you the windows of heaven and bless you. I think honoring God with our finances is so huge, not just because God blesses us when we trust Him and honor Him, but because it opens up our heart and brings us to a place of living a yielded life unto Him. And so this is just truth, and I'm just asking God's people, let's live in obedience. And if this message, beloved, that I'm sharing right now is bearing witness with your soul and you feel a leading of the Spirit, would you make an offering to Him through this ministry?
1: 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And you know what? If these messages are encouraging you, would you consider sharing them with someone else? I took a poll the other day and found out there are still many Christians who don't know about the Jewish Jesus. And you know what? We want people to discover the Jewish Jesus. So please tell your friends and your family. And thank you so much for supporting us. This is why your gift really matters. It helps us spread this message far and wide. If you haven't given, just give it discoveringthejewishjesus.com. We're really grateful for everyone who supports this ministry. Thank you. Now here's Rabbi Schneider.
0: What I love about the Aaronic blessing is that it did not originate with man. The words actually proceeded from the very essence of God Himself. The blessing comes from the book of Numbers, chapter 6. So listen to these words and receive the blessing of the Lord into your life today. The Lord bless you and keep you. The Lord make His face shine on you and be gracious to you. The Lord lift you up with his countenance, and the Lord give you, beloved one, his peace. And now in Hebrew.

0: God bless you, and shalom.
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5: And your child does not need a perfect parent. 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
6: That's a big statement.
5: Yeah, so I think sometimes we overcomplicate what we're doing. 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
6: Yeah.
5: And we're doing what God has called all of us to do as Christians. 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And then we just kind of helpfully correct one another.
7: You can hear more parenting insights from Juan Sanchez and his wife Janine at familyminute.org.
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22: Is there a stone standing between you and Jesus? 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
21: Today on Focus on the Family with Jim Daly, British evangelist Jay John encourages you to remove any barriers that might be impeding your relationship with God. I'm John Fuller, and thanks for joining us.
19: Yeah, Jay John and his wife Killy came across the pond, as we say, to visit Colorado last year. And what you'll hear today is a message they gave to our staff. And I know you're going to be inspired as well. Jay John is an author, speaker, and the director of Philo Trust in London. He's one of our most popular speakers on this show. He's an excellent storyteller.
21: And he's usually in our top 10 every year.
19: He is.
21: Here now is Jay John and his wife, Killy, joining him on stage to start their presentation on today's episode of Focus on the Family with Jim Daly.
22: All of us here are defending the truth, but there is a time to feed on it. And people like us, look, everyone is in ministry. Everyone, irrespective of what their role or position or calling in life, but then there is ministry. And we're involved in ministry. And the danger with us who are involved in this kind of ministry, which involves a spiritual battle, is that we have so many irons in the fire, we're in danger of putting the fire out. And so what we may need to do is take out some irons, stoke up the fire. And be renewed and revived and revitalized. And that's our prayer for the next few minutes today. Killy, you're going to read the scriptures.
23: Yes, I'm reading from John chapter 11, beginning at verse 38. Then Jesus, deeply moved again, came to the tomb. It was a cave, and a stone lay against it. Jesus said, "Take away the stone." Martha, the sister of the dead man, said to him, "Lord, by this time there will be an odor, for he has been dead 4 days." Jesus said to her, "Did I not tell you that if you believed, you would see the glory of God?" So they took away the stone, and Jesus lifted up his eyes and said, "Father, I thank you that you have heard me. I knew that you always hear me, But I said this on account of the people standing around, that they may believe that you sent me. When he had said these things, he cried out with a loud voice, "Lazarus, come out." The man who had died came out, his hands and feet bound with linen strips, and his face wrapped with a cloth. Jesus said to them, "Unbind him and let him go." This is the word of the Lord. Amen.
22: Amen. Thank you, Killy. Okay, I want to unpack that passage. Obviously, it's a very well-known passage, and I want to draw four words out of this story. Okay, the first word is remove. Jesus said, remove the stone. And remove. Okay. Jesus, if he wanted to, with just the word, could have removed the stone. Because Jesus was the one who said, if you had faith as small as a mustard seed, you could tell that mountain over there to move and shift. I mean, he had the power to do that. But he didn't move it with a word. He used others to move it. And that's the great thing about Jesus. He could do so much more, but he likes working with others. I remember when my son Michael was about five, and I said, "I'm just going to go out and wash the car." And Michael goes, "Oh, Daddy, can I come and help?" And I thought, "No, not really." Not really. But of course, you know, "Oh, yes, you can help." But now I've got to find him a bucket. I've got to find him a sponge. I've got to, right? So I thought, "Oh, okay, you wash the headlamps." And every minute he's like going, "Daddy, am I doing it okay? Am I doing it okay?" And he was like, "Oh, no." And then I go and have a look. No, he's not. He's not doing it okay. He's put prints all over the car, all over the thing. But did it not bring me joy? Of course it brought me joy. He wasn't doing it very well, but it brought me great joy that he was willing and wanted to work with me. What a joy it is that we can work with Jesus. People often say, you know, "Who do you work for?" And I say, I work for God. "Do you?" I said, "Yes, I do. I work for God." Wow. I work for God, I work with God. You know, we need to keep reminding ourselves, irrespective of whatever it is that you are currently engaged in, that you're working with God. You're working with God, the creator of the entire universe and the cosmos. That's who you're working with. Now, here's my question. Remove. Is there a stone standing between you and Jesus? Is there a stone standing between you and a miracle? Is there unforgiveness? Are there hurts? Have we built a wall of stones that's affecting our relationship with Jesus? Remove the stone. Now, I'm Greek. You know when that movie, My Big Fat Greek Wedding, came out? Many of you saw it? Yeah? When it came out, friends of mine said, "Jay John, is that what Greek culture is like?" I said, "No, it's worse." Culture can be so suffocating and so restrictive. My mother is a travel agent for guilt trips. I don't know if you've got a mother like that, but, you know, I ring my mother, within 90 seconds, she's making me feel guilty about something. You know, I'm worn out with just being criticized all the time. Yeah, but no, have I allowed something to come between me and Jesus? Is there anything for you? a hurt, an unresolved issue, unforgiveness. We need to remove anything that is standing between us and Jesus. Okay, here is the second word, respond. Jesus, with a loud shout, not a whisper, he didn't go, "Lazarus, come out." No, a loud shout, "Lazarus, come out." Now, it's a good job that Jesus used the word Lazarus, because you know the power of Jesus. And if Jesus had not used the word Lazarus and just said, "Come out," everybody would have come out. But on this particular occasion, Jesus was asking just one man to come out. "Lazarus, come out." Now, here's the question. Has Jesus asked you to do something and you haven't done it? Has he asked you to do something and you haven't done it? I often get people coming up to me going, "Oh, Jay John, you know, could I speak with you? You know, I feel like I'm at a crossroads in my life and I could do with some direction." And I'm kind of like, "Oh, well, look, has Jesus asked you to do something and you haven't done it?" Now, 9 times out of 10, people reply, "Yes, he has told me to do something and I haven't done it." And I go, "Well, why are you asking for more directions? Just go and do what he told you to do. Do that, and then he'll tell you what else to do." Have we done what he's asked us to do?
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22: I really felt the Lord said to me, "Go and pray for this woman." And I said to Killy, "I really feel I should go and pray for this woman." And Killy goes, "Well, you ought to go." And I said, "Oh, it'll be 1 hour drive. I'll end up spending an hour with her. And then I'll have to drive back. That's another hour. 3 hours. You know, I've got to find a morning or an afternoon." Anyway, I didn't get round to it. A couple of months later, I really felt I should go and pray for this woman. Again, Killy goes, "You should go." I said, yeah, I've got to go. I've just got to find half a day to go. I didn't go. And when we're home in England, we wake up with the alarm, and the alarm comes on, and then we listen to the global news, BBC News. And this woman was headline news. Headline. She was the top of the news. Amy Winehouse dies. And I felt so sick, because Jesus told me to go and pray for her. Now, you're wondering, how on earth could I have got to Amy Winehouse? Well, Amy Winehouse rented my cousin's house in London, and she lived in my cousin's house. And my cousin said to me, "Jay John, just tell me when you want to go meet Amy Winehouse, and I'll arrange it for you." And I didn't go. I was too busy. Too busy to go and help a broken woman. For those of you who are unfamiliar with Amy Winehouse, I mean, a global superstar who had a drug addiction. And I vowed that day, I repented, I confessed to the Lord that I knew that he told me to go and I didn't go. But Lord, I promise and I vow, from this day on, I will go anywhere, I will do anything, however little or however big, I will do it. Every time I've had what I call a quiver in my liver, you know when you get that little stirring, I've done it. I told this story in the recording that we did yesterday. We were in church, and the pastor got up, and the pastor goes, "Oh, I'm really sorry to bring this up, but we really, really need people to help look after the babies, and we need people to sign up for the coffee rota." And I thought, what kind of a church is this? Why don't people volunteer? I can't believe it. So as I'm thinking this, I feel this conviction. Sign up for coffee. And I'm like, oh, Lord, I'm not a barista. Oh, Lord, I can't believe you're wanting me to do that. Oh, Lord, I'm really busy. Why do you want me to do that? So then we go to sign up for the coffee. The lady starts laughing. She goes, "You're never here." You know, because 3 weekends a month we minister in other countries and in other churches. But I said to her, "But we're always here once a month." So I said, "We'll sign up and do the coffee once a month." So we did. We had to arrive early. Make up the coffee. And I didn't like the coffee. So the second month we bought our own coffee. And I didn't like the cups that they served the coffee in, because you kind of burnt your fingers. So we bought our own cups. I didn't like the biscuits, so we bought our own biscuits. They didn't have napkins, so we bought our own serviettes. You know, we started investing in the ministry. We did it for 3 years. I loved it. I loved it. I was a barista. I loved it. I loved it. I met more people once a month for 3 years in church than I had the previous 17 years. And after 3 years, the Lord said, "That's it now. I don't want you to do it anymore." I said, "But I want to. I want to." You see, the Lord guides our steps, but he also guides our stops. And sometimes you have to stop something in order to step into something. Here's two questions. Question one, is there a stone or something between you and Jesus? Is there something blocking a miracle? Two, has Jesus asked you to do something, but you haven't done it? It could be as little as serving coffee. Third word, release. So, Lazarus, he was tied like bandages, completely tied up with bandages. Now, what I find intriguing about this story is that you could say that Jesus was not very pastoral. Because, you know, you know how sometimes you're sitting in a chair and then you cross your legs. And after a while, it's like you've got pins and needles. And it's like, yeah. Can you imagine what it was like if you'd been dead for 4 days? You know, when you've got pins and needles, it's like, you know, I mean, why didn't Jesus say, "Hey guys, why don't you go in the tomb and take him a herbal cup of tea? Because the herbal tea might be really refreshing." Yeah? A Middle Eastern herbal tea. Oh, have we got any physios here? Have we got any chiropractors? I mean, it might be quite nice if we give him a little massage, wouldn't it? Oh, let's go in there and help him out. No. He had to come out himself. He had to come out himself. Sometimes we're always waiting for someone else to come and help us. He's wrapped in linen cloth. Jesus says, "Untie him. Release him. Let him go." You see, Lazarus had to get up by himself. But in order to be released, that's when the community of God's body steps up and helps. Let me ask you this question. Is something binding you? Do you feel restricted in some area of your life? Are you feeling bound instead of free and liberated? If you're feeling bound in any area of your life, seek the counsel, the prayer, the support of others within the body of Christ to help take those off and set you free. If God, Jesus, has called us out of the tomb, we can't continue living as dead people. We've got to live as people who are transformed. Transformed. And I love that word. In Romans 12, it says the transformation by the renewing of your mind. Okay, word number four, reveal. They couldn't stop talking about it. They couldn't stop talking about Jesus. There are two reasons today why people are not yet Christians. Two reasons. One, they have never met a Christian. Two, they have met a Christian. They are the two reasons why people today are not yet Christians. You and I can either help or hinder someone in their journey of faith. So what do? I remove anything that's between me and Jesus. I respond to anything that Jesus commands me to do. I get released from everything that's bounding me. And I reveal Jesus to other people wherever I go, wherever I am. Last year, Killy and I, we were here in America, and one day we had a couple of hours free, and we decided, let's go to a mall and just have a little wander around and buy some things for the grandkids. And we got into the car, and I asked the driver, how long will it take? He said, 20 minutes. I said, oh, great. I said, is there anything I can pray for you? So I didn't say who I was. I didn't say I was a Christian. Didn't say anything. I said, is there anything I can pray for you? He said, yes. He said, could you pray for my mother who's got Alzheimer's? I said, of course, I would love to pray for your mother. I said, do you mind if I pray now out loud? He said, yes, please. So I start praying for his mother. As I'm praying, he starts crying. He's weeping. And he's going, oh, God, I will go back to church. We didn't mention church. We didn't say anything. You see, Killy and I, like you, we carry the presence of Jesus. We carry the presence of Jesus, the same presence that rose Jesus from the dead lives in us. We carry the aroma of Christ. So when I get into a cab, the first thing I do is I pray in the cab. Lord, cleanse this cab from all evil, immorality, darkness, and we invite your Holy Spirit in here. So when I then start praying in the car, the guy is convicted by the Holy Spirit. Anyway, we talk to him when we get to the mall. I give him some stuff and then I pray over him. Anyway, after a couple of hours, it's time for us to leave. And our Uber app isn't working. And it's like, oh no, the Uber app isn't working. And we're in this mall, and it's an outdoor mall, and it's beginning to get dark. And we're like, well, what are we going to do? We don't know what to do. And I just said to Killy, why don't you ask that lady if she knows why our Uber app isn't working. So Killy goes to the lady and says, excuse me, you don't know anything about Uber apps and why our app isn't working. Oh, she goes, oh no, I don't know anything about that. And she goes, where are you staying? And Killy says, well, we're staying at this hotel. Oh, she says, that's about 20 minutes away. I'll take you. Who does that in America? It's getting dark. We walk to her car. I say to Killy, you sit in the front. I'll sit in the back. Well, you just don't know, do you? Where's she going to drive us? We get in the car. And I said, what's been going on in your life? That's all I said. What's been going on in your life? And she said, my whole world has caved in. Last month, my son died of an overdose. So we spend 20 minutes ministering to this lady. We get to the hotel. We ask her to stay. We rush upstairs. We get lots of resources. We come down. We give her resources. We pray with her. And we just share a little bit about Jesus. We go back to the room and our Uber app started working. I think the Lord stopped our Uber app working so that we could meet this woman, so that we could minister to her in her grief. Reveal Jesus whenever and wherever you can. There it is. There's our little Bible study this afternoon. Remove. Is there anything between you and Jesus? Is there anything between you and a miracle? Remove it. Respond. Has he asked you to do something? Just do it. Are you feeling bound? Get released. And keep on revealing Jesus to whoever it is that you encounter, wherever you are. That's it. That's it. I hope you've enjoyed our little contribution today. I hope it's given you a little faith lift. I hope it's inspired you with a bit more faith, hope, and love. And in the words of the prophet Nike, just do it.
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14: 1968, the eyes of Americans were glued to their television screens that Christmas Eve, and they were not looking for Santa Claus and his reindeer. The Apollo 8 with James Lovell and William Anders and Mission Commander Frank Borman was circling the moon. 3 days before, launched on December 21, 1968, the Apollo 8 traveled to the moon in 3 days. It orbited 10 times in over 20 hours. This was a magnificent space feat, a magnificent first for America. It was the first manned spaceflight to leave Earth's orbit. It was the first crewed voyage to return to Earth from another celestial body, Earth's moon. And you may remember as the astronauts circled the moon, Jim Lovell radioed back to Earth, and he said, "The vast loneliness is awe-inspiring. It makes you realize just what you have back there on Earth." The astronauts commented later that looking at Earth from the vantage point of space took their breath away. But then on that Christmas Eve, William Anders began to read that significant message. For all the people on Earth, the crew of Apollo 8 has a message that we would like to send you. They began to read Genesis chapter 1, verse 1 to 4. And Americans stood there with bated breath, hearts beating a little faster, awestruck as they heard those words, "In the beginning, God created the heavens and the earth. And the earth was without form and void, and darkness was on the face of the deep. And the Spirit of God was hovering over the face of the waters. Then God said, 'Let there be light,' and there was light. And God saw the light that it was good, and God divided the light from the darkness." In the beginning, God created the heavens and the earth. You and I are not a genetic accident. We're not merely genes covering, genes and chromosomes that came together accidentally. We're not merely skin covering bones. We're not some haphazard arrangement of cellular molecules. In the beginning, God created the heavens and the earth. God's creative works reveal an all-powerful, all-loving, all-intelligent designer. If you look at the laws of the universe, if you look at the way the universe operates, if you look at our environment, our environment speaks of order. It speaks of symmetry. It speaks of design. And where there is design, there must be a designer. Where there's intelligent design, there must be an intelligent designer. In fact, David in the Psalms, in Psalm 19, verse 1, said, "The heavens declare the glory of God." And indeed they do. As we look into the heavens magnificently declare God's wisdom, strength, power, and glory. All of creation, from the vastness of the heavens to the minuteness of the design of shells in the ocean, reveals this Creator God. This God who's the lover of the infinite. This God who is a magnificent artistic designer. This God that created the heavens and the stars. Let's journey tonight and look at some of that magnificent evidence that indeed he's a marvelous creator. Our sun is 93 million miles from Earth. What if it were 50 million miles from Earth? What would happen? The Earth would be consumed and burned up. What if it were 150 million miles away from Earth? What would happen? We'd freeze. A loving Creator God put the sun just in the right place to provide for us all of the health-giving benefits of those sun's rays that we need. Can you think about the immensity of the universe? Alpha Centauri, our nearest star. Our what star? Nearest star is 26 trillion miles away. Now, to get a little glimpse of what 26 trillion miles is, if you were able to ride in the fastest spacecraft, if we traveled on Voyager spacecraft, the fastest vehicle ever constructed, it would take us 70,000 years to arrive at Alpha Centauri, the first star, the closest star. Quite a magnificent when you look at the vastness of the heavens and you think of the symmetry and design, you think there must be an incredibly intelligent designer that designed all nature. And he must be all wise, all intelligent, and incredibly all powerful. There are 200 billion stars in the Milky Way galaxy alone. There are a million galaxies in the bowl of the Big Dipper. If you just think of the Big Dipper, it is so vast. Space is so awe-inspiring, it's difficult for the human mind to comprehend it. There are 125 billion visible galaxies in the universe. Just the galaxies, each one having tens of millions of stars, the visible galaxies, and scientists are discovering, and astronomers, new galaxies all the time, 125 billion galaxies. Wasn't the psalmist right when he said, Psalm 19:1, "Is not God in the height of the heaven, and see the highest of stars, how lofty they are?" That statement is not only theologically true, it's scientifically true. When you think of the vastness of space, when you think of the height of the stars, and then Jeremiah chapter 33, verse 22 says, "The host of heaven cannot be numbered." Now, let me share something fascinating with you. When Jeremiah wrote that text, Jeremiah 33, 22, "The host of heaven cannot be numbered," there were no vast electronic telescopes at all. If you go out into the heavens, we are told if you count the stars that you can see with your eye through a handheld telescope, you'll have 5,119. Now, if you don't believe me, please, get your telescope and go out there, 1, 2, 3, 4, 5, 6. You count those, and if you get less, you missed one. Recount, please. If you get more, you added one. Please recount. Because I am told by reliable sources that through a handheld telescope, you can see 5,119 stars. But Jeremiah writes, "The host of heaven cannot be numbered." You know, the story is told of Napoleon that his sailors were arguing over the existence of God one night. And they were traveling on a boat down the Seine River in France. And Napoleon that night stood there and listened to their argument. Then Napoleon simply said to them, "Gentlemen, who made the stars and he left them to ponder the vastness of space, the infinite nature of space. All around us, our environment speaks to us. All around us, echoing and re-echoing down the corridors of time. All around us, the stars and the infinite nature of the universe speaks to us of this God that loves, this God that cares, this God of wisdom, this God of intelligence, this God of design. The Earth travels at 134 miles a second through the atmosphere. But this Earth is traveling in orbit. Other planets are traveling. And the stars, like great water skiers, passing back and forth underneath the ropes. These planets travel through space. It's amazing that they don't collide as they travel at these phenomenal speeds. Who holds them in his hand? I love that old song. He's got the whole world. Where? In his hands. And he does, my friend. Who keeps all these heavenly bodies in order? Our environment, the natural word, speaks to our senses of a God that can order the planets and a God that can order our lives. In the book Wonder Worlds, page 13, it says, mere matter cannot be endowed with such capacity. That is the capacity of order and design. The universe is not a haphazard aggregation of accidental bodies moving without system and working order. It is the work of omnipotence. The Bible is true. God created the world. The words of the astronauts are true. In the beginning, what is it? Finish it with me, please. In the beginning, God created the heavens and the earth. It is the work of omnipotence. The sun rises and sets on time. It's predictable. The tides come in and out on time. It's predictable. The God that causes those planets not to collide. The God that causes the sun to rise and set on time. The God that causes the tides to come a certain distance, and he says, you can come here and come no farther. This God of order and design and symmetry, this God of planning, has a plan for your life, and he plans good for you. All of nature speaks of his care and his concern and his love. And if he's caring for the birds, if he cares for all nature, certainly he cares for the crowning act of his creation. Human beings. Our ecosystem is perfectly balanced. Rain falls into the oceans and rivers. It evaporates and goes back up into the clouds. It comes down again as rain, and the water we drink is older than the pyramids. What a perfectly designed ecosystem, designed by this amazing and loving God.
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14: Don't you like what Psalm says? Let's read it together in Psalm 33 there and verse 5. The earth is full of the goodness of the Lord. When you take a walk with head erect and shoulders back and you're breathing in that life-giving air and you're drenched with the sunshine and you are walking and looking at the trees, say to yourself, the earth is filled with the goodness of the Lord. In spite of the evil in our world and the suffering and the sorrow and disappointment, all goodness is not gone. And every day as the sun rises, God bathes this earth with goodness. And every day as we breathe in fresh air, God bathes this world with goodness. And as we drink pure crystalline water and it inspires and invigorates our body, God bathes our bodies in this world with goodness. The natural world around us speaks of his love. It speaks of his care. It speaks of his plan for our lives. Our environment around us is health-giving and life-giving. Look at the

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2: 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Let's look at the benefits of sunlight from a physiological standpoint. Sunlight enhances our immune systems. It lifts our spirits. It improves our sleep and increases our energy. If you want to strengthen your immune system, get out in the sunshine. If you feel a little discouraged, walk out in the sunshine. If you want to sleep better, walk in the sunshine. Dr. Cummings, in his book, Eight Secrets of a Healthy 100, page 61, says, sunlight increases serotonin, a happiness brain chemical. Reduced serotonin levels have been associated with many disorders, including ADHD, irritability, depression, chronic fatigue syndrome, and nausea. So you're feeling a little bit irritable. Go out in the sunshine. Take a walk. That sunshine will help to produce serotonin. Your nerves will be calmed, and you'll walk in feeling like everything is all right. Billy was a young man living in East Los Angeles. Billy had an incredibly troubled past. Billy stayed out late at night, ran with the wrong crowd. His life was going down, down, down. Dr. Cummings at that time was a youth director in the Southeastern California Conference, and a pastor called Dr. Cummings and said, "Look, I have a troubled kid. We don't know what to do with him. Would you take him to a Christian Adventist summer camp for 8 weeks? Maybe it'll turn him around." Dr. Cummings had real questions about that. And he said, "Look, we'll give the kid a trial of a week. You'll read this story and imagine a healthy 100. And as Dr. Cummings prayed about it, he said, "I really want to help this boy, but I know if I put him in with all the other kids in camp, we may really have some trouble." He remembered that they had a wilderness camp. And he went to the director of the wilderness camp and he said, "I have a challenge for you, and I want you to take on this young boy, Billy. He's a troubled youth from East LA, but I'd like you to take him camping. I'd like you to take him out in the meadows and spend a week with him there. Camping, cooking in the outdoors, sitting under the stars, hiking the mountains." Billy came for a week, and in 1 week, his life was dramatically changed. He ended up spending the entire summer at that camp. He fell in love with nature so much and the God of nature that Billy wanted to instruct others in what he learned about. Here's a kid living in the jungle that came back to a garden, and it made all the difference in his life. When you feel tense and stressed out, when you feel oppressed by the dark clouds of discouragement, get out in the sunshine and recognize that as you do that, God's love is shining upon you. You see, throughout the Bible, light is a symbol of God's shining presence. Light is a symbol of God's love in the Bible. When Genesis says, "Let there be light," not only was there physical light, but the presence of God was coming to create a world. Light speaks of a God who daily surrounds us and guides us with his presence. Light in the Bible is a symbol of the very presence of God. Psalm 4 verse 6 says, "Let the light of your face shine upon us." So when I take a walk in the sunshine, I remember Psalm 4 verse 6. God, let the light of your face shine upon me. Not only do I walk in the sunshine and think about the serotonin that is being generated in my brain chemicals, but I'm thinking about the reality of the fact that light represents God's presence. And I say, "Lord, I'm surrounded in your presence." Too often, my eyes are focused on earth. Too often, the problems of earth weigh me down. Too often, the burdens of earth are pressing out on my shoulders. Too often, the dark clouds surround me. But the sunlight reminds me of the sunlight of God's love. It reminds me of a God that smiles upon me, a God that is indeed speaking to me through light. Light speaks of a continual presence of God. He'll never lead us or never forsake us in the dark moments of our life, in the discouraging moments in our life, when the darkness of divorce hits your family, when the darkness of sickness surrounds you, when the darkness of a business going sour surrounds you. The sun still shines.

0: in the sky, reminding you that the light of God's presence has not left you. Psalm 36, verse 9, please read it with me. For with you is the fountain of life. In your light we see light. He is the fountain of life. And all of light represents the light that he has for your life. Even in darkness, God lights up your future. Even in darkness, God illuminates a pathway before you. There are no dead ends with God. When you are in the tunnel of darkness, look through that darkness and see the light of his love shining upon you. Now, light speaks of a God who constantly illuminates our darkness. Millions of people are confused about the meaning of their lives. They're saying, is life just getting up in the morning, wolfing down a cup of coffee, eating a glazed donut on the way to work, going to work and working all day, coming home at 5 o'clock, eating supper, watching television, doing it the same thing the next day and the next and the next? What's the meaning of life? Shakespeare, in his play Macbeth, in Act 5, Scene 5, said this: life's but a walking shadow, a poor player that struts and frets his hour upon the stage and then is heard no more. It is a tale told by an idiot, full of sound and fury, signifying nothing. What despair, what hopelessness, what darkness, Mr. Shakespeare. Life is not a tale told by an idiot. It is not full of sound and fury, signifying nothing, Mr. Shakespeare. Because the good book says, Genesis 1:1, say it together with me, in the beginning, God created the heavens and the earth. Life is not darkness, it is his light. Light speaks of a God who colors our lives with purpose. You know, light is not one color, it's many. And light speaks of a God that colors our life with purpose and meaning and brings joy and happiness to our lives and brings direction to our lives. When you walk in the sunshine, think of the light of his presence. Think of the light that illuminates darkness. Think of the goodness and magnificence of this God. You know, when Jesus was going to be born, John the Baptist, speaking of Jesus when he was coming there to be baptized, John said, John 1 verse 9, that Jesus is the true light that lights every man coming into the world. Jesus called himself, he said, I am the light of life. John 8 verse 12, I am the light of the world. Who follows me will not walk in darkness, but the light of life. Do you want to have light in your mind? Light that chases away the darkness. When Jesus came, he revealed that light. Coming to Jesus, we find light that illuminates our darkness. Jesus came through the crowds. He touched the eyes of the blind and they were opened. He touched the ears of the deaf and they were unstopped. He touched the arm of the withered man's arm, and it had new life flowing through it. Jesus touched the legs of the cripple, and they leaped. When we see Jesus, we see the one who is the light of the world, and coming to Jesus, we find the greatest meaning and greatest purpose in our lives. Jesus found a woman who was looking for meaning and purpose and direction. Her life was filled with darkness. Men had thought she was a plaything and an object to be used, and so she had fallen into moral disrepute continually. But Jesus came to her, and he said, go and sin no more. And she got up and found the light of his forgiveness, the light of his grace, the light of his mercy, the light of his love. Are you looking for meaning in your life? Are you looking for purpose in your life? Sometimes you lie in the bed of your bed at night and look up at a dark ceiling and say, Lord, what in the world is this all about? Is life, is death a dark hole in the ground? Is death a long night without a morning? Let Jesus come into your life. This one who is the light of the world. Let him light your mind with new hope and new courage. He gave that woman a new start, and he'll give you a new start tonight. That's what his light is all about. Jesus says, John 12, verse 34, walk while you have the light, lest darkness come upon you. He who walks in darkness doesn't know where he's going. Jesus says, look, tonight I'm revealing my love to you.
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0: When you walk out and see the sunshine, remember that Jesus Christ is the light of the world. His light of love and grace and mercy wants to come into your life. He wants you to have the smile and a sunlit face of His love and grace and goodness. You know, the Bible begins with a perfect world. And God says, let there be light. And then Adam and Eve sinned, and the darkness of sin and disease and suffering and sorrow and death come upon our world. But I've got good news for you. The Bible ends with a perfect world. The last chapter of the Bible, Revelation 22, verse 3 through 5, there shall be no more curse, but the throne of God and the Lamb shall be in it, and His servants shall serve Him. They shall see His face. We saw His face in the garden. We'll see His face when the earth is remade like a garden again after He comes. They shall see His face, and His name shall be in their foreheads. There shall be no night there. The darkness is gone. They need no lamp nor light of the sun, for the Lord gives them light, and they shall reign forever and ever and ever. Chaos and calamity and conflict will be over. Disease and disaster and death will be over. Pollution and poverty and peril will be over. Jesus Christ will come. And one day, after what the Bible calls that thousand-year millennium, the holy city will descend. This earth, this planet in rebellion that has been pockmarked by sin with war and worry and weariness. This world will be made over again. And the Bible says, Matthew 5, verse 5, the meek shall inherit the earth, and the light of His love will shine from one end of the earth to the other. This is incredibly good news.
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3: 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The message of today is titled, God Makes Our Path Straight, Part 1. Now here's Apostle Wendell Archie.
9: You know, reading the other day about Matthew, Luke, and John. As I read about Matthew, he came and saw Matthew sitting at the receipt of custom. Matthew was a publican. Now, if you lived in the days when Jesus came on the earth, in the time that he walked the earth, Israel they were a nation that had been subdued by the Roman Empire. And they placed a rule over Israel. Israel did not have its own sovereign nation. The publicans were people that the Roman Empire put in place to take the tax from the people. I mean, when you went fishing, it wasn't like the United States. You went fishing, you came off that water, you had a tax collector sitting there. So how are we doing? You got some 5-pound fish here. You got this kind. How would they assess the cost of what those fish was worth? They would assess it to the people. And the Roman Empire was very wise in dealing with this by making it their salaries determined on how much tax they took from the people. So they knew if I make that $5 fish be worth $10, it doubles my tax. And I get a double incentive. So the publicans always tried to get more from the people than it was worth. So publicans were hated because they became wealthy. And they became wealthy through under-table dealings. Of you would say today, corrupt dealings. But Jesus went to Matthew, a publican, and said, follow me. Now maybe you can get an understanding of what that means. To you, that may mean he just called a man to be an apostle. That meant he reached down and got one of the people that was making a lifestyle out of doing wrong and oppressing the people in their tax. And Jesus brought him in. The publicans, that's why Jesus used this many times. He said, if you salute your brethren only, the publicans do the same. Those publicans was in a group. When Jesus called Matthew, Matthew invited Jesus to his house. And Jesus went to the house where all of Matthew's friends came in there. There was a group of publicans and sinners there, but no godly people there. But Jesus went on to the wedding, went on to that party. He had that dinner. Some of the Pharisees began to say, your master eat with publicans and sinners? That's when Jesus made this great quotation where he said, they that are well need not a physician, but they that are sick. He said, I came not to call the righteous, but sinners to repentance. He was referencing why I'm sitting down in the midst of them and not any of them are good. But I came to save them. I didn't come to put them in hell. They sick. I ain't taking up for them. They that are well need not a physician, but they that are sick. He looked at sin when it had dominion over you as a sickness. And he looked at him as a healer to your sickness. Speaking in terms of sin. So when he spoke that, he called John. Now John and James were brothers. They was in the net, men in their net with their father. And he called them. He went on, he saw Peter. And he's called Peter. He said, follow me, and I will make you fishermen of men. Now, when these men were called, there wasn't one of them ready to go to heaven. When you are called into holiness, it's not a one of you prepared for heaven. It's not a one of you called. But it's required one thing. You have to repent. You don't hear that today. Let me go to the scriptures of truth. We're going to go to Mark's Gospel chapter 1. Let's start at the beginning.
10: In the beginning of the gospel of Jesus Christ, the Son of God.
9: This is the beginning of the gospel of Jesus Christ, the Son of God. Go ahead.
10: As it is written in the prophets, behold, I send my messenger before thy face, which shall prepare thy way before thee.
9: Now, God had spoke of Christ coming, but he had to have a messenger. That's why the Bible said, how can you believe on what you have not heard? And how can you hear without a preacher? And how shall they preach except they be sent? Sent. Everybody says sent preacher. Say it again. Every preacher can't get you saved. But one that has been sent by God, God himself has got this man doing what he's doing. If it wasn't for God and God's leaders appointing this man, he wouldn't be doing what he's doing. He's doing it simply because he was selected by a leader to put him in a position and to train him to be able to go and preach. That's a sent preacher. Now, he's saying he's preparing the way. Before I want to go to Malachi 4, before I go any further, I'm going to Malachi 4, and we're talking about the same thing. Verse number 5.
10: Behold, I will send you Elijah the prophet before the coming of the great and dreadful day of the Lord.
9: Now God is saying, I'm going to send you somebody before the great and terrible day of the Lord shall come. What are you going to do?
10: And he shall turn the heart of the fathers to the children, and the heart of the children to their fathers, lest I come and smite the earth with a curse.
9: Now he's saying, if I don't send somebody to prepare you to meet me, when I come, I'm going to have to smite the whole earth with a curse. I got to send somebody before me to get you right. Get you in the right mindset or to understand me. If I don't, you won't be able to receive what I'm about to bring you. So I'm going to send somebody ahead that he's going to change your heart from the proud father to become humble as a child. When you become humble as a child, you begin to submit to the authorities of God. The child submits to his parents. Parents can tell him, don't go. Parents determine what he eat. Parents determine what kind of clothes he wear. It ain't no child determine their clothes. They can beg and plead, but the parent. So God is saying, I'm going to turn the hearts of the father to the children. I want those father's hearts to become as little children, that they'll hear me instruct them, and they will humble themselves and do what I command of them. That's what a sent preacher will do for you. It ain't him being Lord over you, a boss over your lifestyle. It's him turning your heart to become a follower of God. And he's read on what he said, lest I come and smite the earth with a curse. What he is saying, if he had not have sent John the Baptist, which he came in the spirit of Elijah, if he hadn't sent John the Baptist, when Jesus came, nobody would have gotten saved. Nobody. He said, I would have to come instead of saving a man. I would have to bring a curse on the entire world because I got to get somebody to prepare them to meet me. When I serve as a preacher and I begin to preach to you repentance and show you the ways of God, that's not me dominating your life, telling you what you should do and what you should not do. I have no right to tell you anything other than what he said. And if I don't tell you all of what he said, I would have given account for every one of you that sat in this assembly and I don't tell you what's right or wrong. Now, once I tell you, you have the freedom to do what you want to do. But Jesus said, my sheep will know my voice and they follow me and I give unto them eternal life and they shall never perish, neither shall any man pluck them out of my hand. Jesus said, nobody gonna take one that know my voice and follow me. They can't get them out of my hand. Let's go back over here to the book of Mark again. Now, this is verse 3. Read it again.
10: The voice of one crying in the wilderness, prepare ye the way of the Lord. Make his path straight.
9: Now, he said, you have got to make the path for the Lord going to travel on. You got to make it straight. When I came to God, it was commonly known among church world that you had to repent to be saved. But during this generation that we're living in, I don't care how many times you go to church, you very seldom hear the word repent. Repent. But look what it says.
10: John did baptize in the wilderness and preach the baptism of repentance for the remission of sins.
9: Now he's teaching the people to get your sins remitted, you got to repent. Now, what does repent mean? It means to turn from one form of sin and dedicate oneself to the amendment of one's life. Repent means to turn from sin and dedicate yourself to something and start on a new path. That's what repent means. When I came to God, you would hear people say oftentimes, I'm not ready yet. But they were saying, I'm not ready to repent. They knew they need to repent. But since today, modern church world, the evangelicals and all of them, and I'm not talking about them, I want you to hear me. They started coming in TV and coming into your homes. And they start teaching you confession. And Jesus forgave you. And you became a Christian. You were changed by making a confession with your mouth. Here's John saying, I'm going to baptize you for repentance. Unto repentance for the remission of your sins. In simple terms, you are not forgiven for no sin that you don't repent of. Before the old, people went to the priest and they offered up a goat or a bull according to their financial status. And they offered it up to the priest and they confessed to the priest. We just said it was commend adultery. They went and killed a bull because the wage of sin is death. Something had to die. They kill a bull. They go to the priest. Priest offer that bull up to God. God accepted that bull. They leave right out of that priest's office and go right back to sinning again. They didn't know that they had to repent to get their sins forgiven. You'll be surprised how many people today don't know it requires repentance to get your sins forgiven. It's not you just set up and call, oh, Lord, have mercy, Lord, have mercy, Lord, have mercy, Lord. You can holler it all day until you become and face the sins that's in your life and tell God, God, I'm tired of this stuff. Help me. I want to turn to you. I want to live. That's when your sins will be forgiven. We rarely hear of repentance anymore because repentance is not a message that make the folks get all excited and give you all kind of money. Because now you're getting into their lives. But if you read the book of Acts, chapter 2 of the book of Acts, and let's go to verse 38.
10: Then Peter said unto them, repent and be baptized, every one of you, in the name of Jesus Christ for the remission of sins, and ye shall receive the gift of the Holy Ghost.
9: But what I want to read verse 37 first.
10: Now when they heard this, they were pricked in their heart.
9: See, that's what Paul was trying to say about in Romans 10, when he was talking about with the heart man believes unto righteousness. He was saying if you believe the teachings of Jesus, your heart's going to get pricked. Repentance should accompany a sorrowfulness for what you are. And a willingness or sorry enough to turn from it. Not sorry enough just to say, I'm sorry, I'm going to keep the same. That's how I tried to get saved. I tried to hold on to what I was doing. I had convinced myself that it was all right to drink a little wine for the stomach's sake. Wasn't nothing wrong with my stomach. But I feel I used that scripture. Jesus made wine. And I used that to continue. I was praying and crying, asking God to save me. But it wouldn't happen because the word was coming to me. You got to give up everything. You got to repent and be baptized for the remission of your sin. Read on what he said. Verse 37, read that.
10: Now when they heard this, they were pricked in their heart and said unto Peter and to the rest of the apostles, men and brethren, what shall we do?
9: Now, that's the thing you should do right there. When you come to God, if you really want a real relationship, see, I knew I couldn't play church. I'd started church, been in church all my life from a little child. I got baptized at 12 because I was told my sins was on me now. I went to the Mona's bench. I got baptized in the old pond, cow pond, with the white sheet around me and a white sheet on my head. I got out of that baptism, and I went to telling folks I was changed. But like more ladies started flirting with me then than ever before. And I went out telling God, I'm saved. I'm living for God. I'd done everything my church taught, but I hadn't given up all the world. And man, one of my friends, to make a clown out of me, I was a great chicken fighter. I guess some of you say, how could you be a great chicken fighter? A great. but I fought the top line chickens. And I'm still trying to hold on to my chicken fighting. Because I done made myself where the chicken enjoy fighting. They love to fight anyway, so I ain't doing them wrong. My friend knew he was going to get me. He brought his chicken over to my house, and I've been preaching to him for living for God. And he brought his chicken over, and the way you do, you just let the chickens face off each other, and they be away from each other, and they go into each other. Bam! But he came over there, and he threw his chicken on top of mine. I jumped up and went to cussing him out. Now, I've been preaching to him about being saved. He fell out with the laughing. I knew you wasn't nothing but a hypocrite all the time. I was so discouraged. If I'd have knew the whole word of God, I knew that should have taught me to repent and get that out of me. But I didn't know no better. I thought I couldn't live this life. And I was just like the prodigal son. The devil drove me into a far country, far away from God. I would see people that had influence on my life before Christian walking. I would bow my head and hide and go away. I didn't go to church no more because I was determined I'm going to be real in this. And I thought I couldn't be real. But I met somebody that had truly repented. His guy came on the job where I was working. We played basketball together. We had an undefeated basketball team. He played in the nightclubs, and all of a sudden, this back in the day when the big froze was out, I had a big old fro. I remember him with a big old afro back in the 60s. When he came to work, where I work, his hair was cut down low. I said, man, what the hell? He said, man, I gave my life to Jesus. I said, all right. I went and left him by. I said to myself, this man ain't nobody. He going to find a hypocrite. He ain't living for Jesus. Because I didn't try that. The very next day, I saw him in the cafeteria preaching, whoever put away their wives and marry another commits adultery. I got so upset because I was thinking about quitting my wife at that moment. I didn't want to get in trouble with God. So I got mad at him, jumped over there on his table, said, you old hypocrite, you don't know what you're talking about. And I said, my pastor did that. He said, I know him. He said, I know him. And I'm thinking he's going to back up because, man, all the presidents came by our church. Man, if you're running for president, you're going to come by our church because you wanted them votes. So I figured my pastor was a big wheel. You don't talk about him. He said, hey, he said, I know him. He said, if you don't repent, and he did use the word repent. He said, if he doesn't repent, he's going to hell. That minute it shocked me. You know this man, and you saying this man got to repent, but this man, I embarrassed him, and he kept a straight face. I had everybody laughing at him in the lunchroom. He kept a straight face. He didn't say nothing. It daggered me in my heart. I said, Lord, I embarrassed that man, and he didn't say nothing. I said, Lord, whatever he got, I look for the next day him to be so mad with me, he wouldn't speak to me. But the next day I saw him. He said, hey, how you doing? I said, I don't know whatever he got, though. It's something that done changed this man. It gave me a hope that I could live for God. And I could be what God wanted me to be, because I didn't want to be in your church and be a phony. But I knew him, and all of a sudden, he was peaceful with me, treating me nice. That means we're supposed to be peaceful with one another. It's something about the Holy Ghost inside of you. It'll make you feel compassion for your enemy. It'll make you love. Bless them that persecute you. It'll make you do good to them. You know why I felt sorry for him? Because he's a man. And he's made in the image of God. You are a man. You're not supposed to look at anybody. I don't care what kind of condition they're in and, oh, they deserve it. No. You are to, when Jesus said, love thy neighbor as thyself, it wasn't encumbered upon how good he was to you. It wasn't incumbent upon how well he's been to society. He was just somebody you saw in need. But you ought to see your enemy and feel compassion for him. When you get this thing right, it'll make you love, bless them that curse you. It'll make you do good to them that hate you. It'll cause you to pray for them that despitefully use you. Peter said unto them in verse 38, read that again.
10: Then Peter said unto them, repent and be baptized, every one of you, in the name of Jesus Christ for the remission of sins, and ye shall receive the gift of the Holy Ghost.
9: After you repent, that means to turn from your lifestyle and turn to God. God will forgive you of your sins and start you on a new path.

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9: You know, Ronald Reagan believed self-government required something that government could never replace, responsibility in the hands of the people. In his 1981 inaugural address, Reagan warned against the idea that America had become too complicated to be governed by its citizens. Reagan asked, "If no one among us is capable of governing himself, then who among us has the capacity to govern someone else?" For Reagan, limited government was not about having no government. It was about remembering where responsibility begins, with individuals, families, communities, and the people themselves. Because when government assumes every responsibility, citizens gradually surrender their own. Self-government asks more of us than dependence ever will. And freedom requires a people willing to govern themselves before asking government to do it for them.
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11: There's an article in Forbes magazine. 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
13: It is the faith that is the core of what we believe, why we gather here, not because we are good, not because we are better, but because we believe that when we trust in the blood of Jesus Christ, that the wrath of God passes over us, not our goodness, but His. We trust in the blood of an innocent shed for us.
14: 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In today's lesson, Pastor Brian shares a message from John 1. As we investigate the life of John the Baptist, we see his pronouncing the coming of Jesus Christ. Dr. Chapel provides a good reminder from the humble words of John the Baptist, "I am not the Christ." You can find this lesson and many others when you visit unlimitedgrace.com. And while you're there, look for Pastor Brian's book, The Multi-Generational Church Crisis. This compelling book asks the question of the church, what could be accomplished in the name of Christ if we could better understand each other? Let's hear now from Dr. Brian Chapel as he shares the lesson, Make Way for the Lamb.
13: There is an old parable that tells of a king who wanted to test the loyalty of his guests, and so he had a craftsman prepare a golden goblet, large and ornate, a goblet that could be filled with the finest wine that was intended to both please and intoxicate. Because as the guests were being tested by the king, he would drink of the great blessing that the king were offering, not recognizing that at the very bottom of the goblet, only to be seen after the wine was drained, was an emerald serpent with diamond eyes of incalculable value. The intent with the one who had drunk, now whose will and mind had been weakened, was to see if there would be a temptation to steal from the king who had been so generous. The parable is not without application in the Christian life. For after all, is it times when we have drunk most deeply of the blessing of the Lord that we become the most vulnerable to temptation? You would think it the opposite, that when you're on some spiritual high, having just experienced some great blessing or won some great spiritual battle, that you would be at the absolute point of strength. But somehow lifted high, we are often on a cliff ready for a spiritual fall. What John is telling us through the example of John the Baptist is when you have drunk deeply of the blessing of the Lord, been tempted, and even fallen, at the bottom of the cup is mercy. The way we see it is maybe through an unlikely person. We think of John the Baptist as being such a hero, a warrior for the Lord. After all, he is the one intended to announce who Jesus is. And he begins with great humility, declaring who Jesus is by first declaring who he, John the Baptist, actually is not. You may remember the account. As John is explaining who he is, people come and ask him, and he confesses, verse 20 of chapter 1, I am not the Christ. I'm going to announce him, but I am not he. Who is the Christ? That Christ that the people are expecting is the fulfillment of the promise to David, that there would be a king from the line of David who would have an eternal kingdom to save God's people. And the people, the Jews, have been looking for centuries for this Christ to come. And now, as John is with great power in the wilderness declaring the word of God, people are saying, "Are you the Christ?" And John the Baptist says, "I am not he. The one who comes after me is greater than me because he was before me. The true Christ is not me." Then they said, "Well, then, are you Elijah?" Do you know why they asked the question, "Are you Elijah?" Because if you're not the Christ, maybe you are the prophet who is meant to prepare for him. Some of you will recognize that the very last book of the Old Testament is the book of Malachi. And in the very last book of the Old Testament, the very last chapter of the Old Testament, the very last verses of the last chapter of the last book of the Old Testament is a promise. Elijah will come again to prepare for the very great and awesome day of the Lord. He will turn the hearts of the fathers to their children, the children to their fathers. There will be great repentance in the kingdom as God is preparing a way through his prophet. And now as John comes preaching repentance to the leadership and the people of Israel, people say, "Are you Elijah? Are you the one that God would send to prepare the way for the great Messiah at the end of time?" And John the Baptist says, "I'm not Elijah either." "Then are you the prophet?" Now the words don't mean much to you, but to the Jews they knew exactly what was being asked. Moses, way back at the beginning of this writing of God's plan for his people, said that when he, Moses, would gone, ultimately God would send another prophet like Moses to whom God would give the word and deliver his people. And so now the question is, if you are not Elijah and you're not the Christ, are you that prophet who is going to be giving us the word of God in such a way that creation itself would be changed by the ultimate coming of the Messiah? And John the Baptist says, I'm not the prophet either. Well, who are you then? If you're not him, well, John the Baptist says, I'm not the one who has the ability of the Christ. And this is said in very special language. If you look in your Bibles in John chapter 1, you may remember in verse 26 of chapter 1 of John, John answers, having said he's not Christ, not Elijah, not the prophet. He answered them in verse 26 saying, "I baptize with water. But among you stands one you do not know, even he who will come after me, whose sandal I am not worthy of latching." Now you say, why is John making a point that his baptism is with water? Baptism as we know it was not an unusual thing in Jewish households or practice. We don't recognize it so much anymore, but baptisms of various sorts were a regular purification practice in ancient Jewry. So that there were many forms of baptisms. You may remember at one point Jesus and his disciples got in trouble, think of it now, because they did not baptize their hands before they ate as the Jewish leaders expected them to do. Well, they were expecting a purification ritual where people would hold out their hands and water would be poured over their hands. Even the tables were to be, quote-unquote, baptized. The tables were to be washed with water. And, of course, if you were to go up to the temple, it wasn't just tables or pots and pans or hands that were to be washed. You yourself were to be washed before you could enter the temple to pray or to offer sacrifice. There were many types of, quote-unquote, baptismos, baptisms, some sprinkling, some pouring, some immersion, various ways in which the people of God would be purified externally, temporarily, to honor God. John says, I baptize with water. But if you look at verse 33, he says that the one who is coming will do something else. Verse 33, I myself did not know him, this one who is to come, but he who sent me to baptize with water said to me, he on whom you see the Spirit descend and remain, this is he who baptizes with what? The Holy Spirit. This is something different. not external and temporary, but there is one who comes to baptize, to cleanse, with something that will be internal and life-giving. There will be a Holy Spirit who comes, and this cleansing experience will be absolutely life-changing as new life is imparted by the baptism of this Messiah, this Christ who is to come. I am not He. I am not that Christ. I have certain ability, certain gifts, certain calling, but I am not the Christ. Only He can give life. Now, as familiar as these words are to many of you, I want you to recognize their power in perhaps an unusual way. Kathy and I have a friend who, when he teaches this portion of Scripture to ministry students, actually has them go down the line of each desk in the class and repeat these words of John the Baptist. I am not the Christ. Which you might think is not a bad thing for ministry students to learn. I have gifts. I have the Word of God, I can preach, I can teach, all these different things, but I am not the Christ. I am not the salvation of God's people. I just point to another. But of course, it's not just a good lesson for ministry students. It's a good lesson for the people of God. Think about it. Now, 10 days ago, 260 of this church's leaders gathered together to think about our future. What does it mean to plan to do God's will going forward into another generation? And we divided ourselves, and will continue to be in various committees talking about major issues that this church needs to be thinking about. And, you know, I am so encouraged as I think about who is on those various committees, different people of different backgrounds, ages, all kinds of different talented, smart, able, opinionated people who are being put on those committees. And you know, all of us have strong thoughts, strong feelings about what we think ought to be the right way to go. And many good things will be discussed. But each one of us needs to be on our knees first before God saying something. What is it? I am not the Christ. If it doesn't go my way, if it's not my opinion, if it's not entirely my way, if I haven't got the final word, I am not the Christ. And of course, it's not just for people in leadership. It's parents. It's youth leaders. It's those of us in any way responsible for other people's lives, or sometimes we see them going headlong into what we believe is folly, and we can do our best to share with them the thoughts that we have, the wisdom from God's word, but ultimately we must say, I am not the Christ. I must pray for the one who is to work in your heart to do what I cannot do. Ultimately, it is not my power, my wisdom, my strength, my talent. I am not the Christ. And so I get on my knees and I pray for something greater than me to accomplish what God must in this church. I'm going to ask for you to do it right now. Can you just say these words with me? I am not the Christ. Say it again. I am not the Christ. It drives you to your knees. Because if I am not the Christ, I need Him to navigate my life, to help get wisdom for other people's lives. I just begin this walk that John the Baptist is leading me on by echoing his own words, I am not the Christ. I need Him.
0: You're listening to Unlimited Grace, the audio broadcast ministry of pastor and author Brian Chappell. It may seem hard for younger Christians to believe, but people over 50 were raised during an era when 90% of Americans identified as Christian. These older believers were once part of a majority group that understood the mission of the church was to take control of our culture, to halt its evils. At the same time, Christians under 50 have lived their entire lives perceiving themselves as a minority that needs to make credible their faith to a secular, pluralistic culture. These distinct experiences and perceptions have a profound impact on the priorities different generations have for church ministry. It's no wonder that younger and older believers don't always see eye to eye. In his new book, The Multigenerational Church Crisis, Dr. Brian Chappell asks the question, what

need him to navigate my life, to help get wisdom for other people's lives. I just begin this walk that John the Baptist is leading me on by echoing his own words, I am not the Christ. I need him. So much does John want us to hear that. He declares not only who he is not the Christ, he declares who he is. Do you remember? That's verse 23. I am the voice of one crying out in the wilderness, make straight the way of the Lord, as the prophet Isaiah said. Why would John have been sent by God out into the wilderness to declare the coming of Jesus? I mean, why not in the city, in the place of population? I think I had some sense of it a few years ago when I was with a team and we were establishing a school in very rural Kenya. We were 3 hours beyond the very last rail stop. All paved roads were many, many hours back behind us. We were way, way out in the bush. And because we were establishing this theological education school where there had not been one previously in Kenya's history, we actually got a visit from the vice president of Kenya. Now, he did not come along the dirt trails that we had followed. He came in a helicopter with a military escort. And I cannot tell you what it does to you when you are out in the middle of a jungle, which you think you're hearing lots of noise because of the animal noises, but it is nothing like the thump, thump, thump, thump, thump, thump, thump, thump of the military helicopter that is coming. And I am telling you, it is shattering. You just want to tremble as you start hearing these military helicopters come through the jungle. The noise that would be drowned out in a civilized large city, you hear unfiltered and straight when you're in the wilderness. And John is saying in the wilderness, you make straight, you make a way for the one who is coming. And then tells us who he is. You know these words, they are verse 29, and Scott mentioned them earlier. The next day, he, that is John the Baptist, saw Jesus coming toward him and said, behold the Lamb of God who takes away the sin of the world. Why Lamb? Why should the Prince of Heaven be identified as a Lamb? Well, because he's the fulfillment of prophecy. You may remember the words of Isaiah that are being cited here. Isaiah, speaking of the coming Messiah, says, he was oppressed and afflicted, yet opened not his mouth. Like a lamb led to slaughter, and like a sheep before his shearers. What Isaiah is saying, and John is quoting, is the way in which salvation will come through this Christ that God has promised, is through suffering and sacrifice. The King who comes will be wounded deeply. It's really the fulfillment of the promise that we talked about that began at the beginning of human history. As God, having said, I must rescue a people who've been led astray by their own selfishness, made a promise, speaking actually to Satan, I will put enmity, antagonism between you and the woman, between your seed and her seed. You will strike his heel. He will crush your head. You will, in fact, wound him before he has the victory over you. It is the message that is fulfilled as we understand it by all that Christ would do, that he would come to defeat sin and Satan in our lives, but it would be through his own wounding, through his own sacrifice. He would have to become a lamb. And the archetypal illustration, the most typifying example of that in all the Bible is the Passover lamb. Remember the account? As the people of Israel are in slavery in Egypt, and as Moses, the prophet, is sent to deliver them, he begins to tell Pharaoh, let my people go, but Pharaoh will not let them go until the very last of the plagues. As God, finally, to break the will of the one who holds his people captive, says, you tell Pharaoh that I will require the firstborn of all the households of Egypt, but to my people say this, you take a lamb without blemish and sacrifice it and put its blood on the doorpost of your house. And God says, when I see the blood in which you have put your faith,

0: I will pass over you. It is the message that God's people claim ever since. That when Christ came as the unblemished lamb, the one who was without sin, the one who was innocent, and yet would take upon himself our sin, that what would occur would be a great exchange. John says he is the Lamb of God who would take away the sin of the world, but the way that he takes away the sin of the world is by taking it on himself. And what happens is that your sin and mine is made right before God because Christ took the penalty in his sacrifice. It is the thing that you and I must say to one another, to those who do not know the essential message of the gospel, that what God would do through Jesus Christ is he would let his son suffer for your sin and for my sin. And as we believe that, as we believe it was his blood that makes us right with God, faith in that has our sin taken away. The great exchange takes place. And it's why I say to you, to any who would hear today, if you don't know that, if you don't understand it, it is the faith that is the core of what we believe, why we gather here, not because we are good, not because we are better, but because we believe that when we trust in the blood of Jesus Christ, that the wrath of God passes over us, not our goodness, but his. We trust in the blood of an innocent shed for us. And as a consequence, our sin is taken away by the promise of God. Behold, the Lamb of God who takes away the sin of the world. He is my Jesus. That is why I believe in him. He did this for such as I. Now, for many of you in the room, that's the old, old story. And we love it, and it is wonderful. It is not the end of the story that you need to hear. What I have read to you is the most familiar portion of the life of John the Baptist as he is declaring the wondrous truth of the Lamb of God. But Paul Harvey, some of you in the room will know who that is, used to always end his news broadcast by saying what? Now you need to hear the rest of the story. And for that, I'm going to ask that you look in another place in your Bibles, that you look at Matthew chapter 11. As we look at what now happened to John the Baptist, the one who has had such power and privilege in announcing the Lamb of God. What's the rest of the story? Matthew chapter 11 and verse 2. Now when John, and that is John the Baptist, now when John heard in prison about the deeds of the Christ, he sent word by his disciples and said to them, are you the one who is to come? Or shall we look for another? And Jesus answered them, go and tell John what you hear and see. The blind receive their sight, and the lame walk. Lepers are cleansed, and the deaf hear. And the dead are raised up, and the poor have good news preached to them. And blessed is the one who is not offended by me. Did you get it? The very one who has early in the ministry of Jesus said, this is the Lamb of God who takes away the sin of the world. And by the revelation of God, I declare to you, this is the Son of God. We're now 2 years later in the life of John. Where is he? He's in prison. And he sends some of his messengers to ask Jesus a question. Really? Really? Are you the one? Or are we supposed to look for another? The very one who's had such privilege and power in declaring who Christ is has now fallen off a cliff of spiritual confidence. And he asks this terrible question.
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5: And your child does not need a perfect parent. 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
5: Yeah, and so I think sometimes we overcomplicate what we're doing. 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
5: 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And then we just kind of helpfully correct one another.
7: You can hear more parenting insights from Juan Sanchez and his wife Janine at familyminute.org.
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14: Revelation 15 and 16. At the very beginning of the forming of God's people, the kingdom of God, there was a public confrontation between God and Satan, give or take 4,000 years ago. And the Bible tells us that at the very end, there's going to be a far greater cosmic, global confrontation between God and Satan. History repeats itself, really makes sense. In the beginning, the book of Exodus, we see a dress rehearsal for what is going to happen globally. Happened in the beginning of time, and in Revelation is going to happen at the end of time. History repeats itself in the beginning and in the end. The first public confrontation with Satan was to free God's people physically from the slavery of Egypt. In the last confrontation is going to free God's people from spiritual bondage and suffering and pain. The first confrontation with Satan, God brought about plagues that plagued a locality, Egypt. But in the last confrontation, these same plagues that God is going to bring upon the Antichrist and all of those who follow him globally. And after the seven plagues are unleashed, John said something absolutely incredible. He said, the wrath of God is completed. It is finished. It is done. Question, how is this going to happen? Here we see in heaven, in the presence of God, John sees sea of glass mingled with fire. But he also sees something that is so wonderful. He sees the believers who have conquered the beast and the Antichrist are standing victoriously beside the sea of glass. The imagery that John gives us here is stunning. It's stunning, to say the least. These images are derived from the book of Exodus. When God's people have crossed between the two parted waters of the Red Sea, they sang a song of praise. They call it the Song of Moses. It's a song of praise to God. You see, that image is going to be repeated in heaven in a far, far, far greater way and more stupendous way and more global way. It is the image of all the believers, including you and me, who love the Lord Jesus Christ. We are the ones who have been delivered from Satan harassment, will be singing victory song over Satan and his demons. Please hear me right on this one. We need to understand that in the Bible, Pharaoh is a symbolic type of Satan. And the Antichrist, of course, is Satan's tool. Pharaoh was the slave driver, the tyrant, the oppressor of God's people, who is a type of Satan. And God delivered his people from Pharaoh's clutches. And we too are going to be delivered from Satan's clutches. We are already delivered here and now, but we will completely and fully and spiritually and eternally be delivered from his clutches by the power of the Holy Spirit. And we're going to be in a state of continuous celebration, a state of continuous thanksgiving, a state of continuous praise, so you better get a head start. In this song, there are five characteristics or attributes of Jesus. Don't miss them. He's the Creator. Great and amazing are your deeds. Secondly, he is the just and trustworthy judge. Just and true are your ways. Thirdly, he alone is worthy of all of the worship. Fourthly, he alone is holy. And finally, he is omnipotent. He is the king over all kings. He is the Lord of all lords. He is Lord of over all the nations. And in the last verse of chapter 15, verse 8, we see the temple of heaven opens, and seven angels with seven bowls of judgment come forward. God's glory and power symbolized by the smoke-filled room. Always in the Bible, when God is present in a very special way, there's a smoke. Do you remember when Solomon was dedicating the temple? There came a smoke. They couldn't see each other. And we see it again in Isaiah chapter 6, when Isaiah saw the Lord high and lifted up. He said there was so much smoke and surrounding, representing the presence of God. In this similar way, in Exodus 19, when Moses was ascended on Mount Sinai and he met God, and on the mountains, the mountain itself was wrapped with smoke, symbolizing the presence of God. Look with me, please, at chapter 16, the book of Revelation. If you read this passage closely, if you read it intently, you discover the speeding of the pace of the judgment of God. It almost moves so speedily, make your head swing, because, see, God has been patient for so long. And make no mistake about it, God has been patient. God is being mocked and being insulted by humanity. God has been reviled and rejected by humanity. God's people have been persecuted and killed by evil people. And through it all, God is patient, so much so that some believers are even saying, God, where are you? You see, God is constantly entreating people to repent and believe in him. But then the day is coming when God's patience is going to come to an end. And when the final day of judgment arrives, events are going to move very swiftly, very fast. The seven angels with the seven bowls will go forth in obedience to the command of God. And the angels pour the seven bowls of God's wrath upon the non-believers. Chapter 16 of the book of Revelation is the most tragic chapter in the whole of the Bible. Why do I say this? Because in it we see the ultimate collision between God's justice and man's disobedience. By that time, the door of forgiveness is latched shut. The wrath of God is poured out. No retreat. Listen to me. In 2 Peter chapter 3, verse 9, Peter tells us that God longs for people to repent and come to him. He did everything possible to make it possible for people to repent and turn to him and believe in him and receive his salvation from the cross of Calvary. God does not want people to perish. He longs for them to repent. But he will not overrule their free will. And so finally, after all of the pleading, after all of the cajoling, after all of the entreating of people to come to him and repent, all that comes to an end. And so the first angel pours out the first bowl, and all of those who worship the beast, that Antichrist, are afflicted with malignant sores. This, beloved, is the globalization of what took place in Exodus chapter 9, verses 8 to 12 in Egypt. The second angel pours his bowl upon the sea, the waters of the sea, and the water becomes red like blood, and every living sea creature dies. Again, this is the globalization of what happened in Exodus 7, 17, and 18 when God turned the water of the Nile into blood. And with all of the oceans dying or die, sea life will become extinct. Then the third angel poured his bowl on the rivers, on the springs, that's the drinking water. And all of the drinking waters turned into blood. And here the angel gives an explanation as to why water turned into blood. Please listen carefully. As if to say that all of those who have shed the blood of the saints, those who did it actively and those who did it silently, they have nothing to drink but blood. The Bible is very clear. And the Bible said that God is not mocked. What man sows, man shall reap. Unless that man or woman or boy or girl run to the blood of Jesus Christ that was shed on Calvary on the cross to be their only cover from the wrath of God. The fourth angel pours out his bowl upon the sun, and the sun burns more fiercely, scorching the earth. Here's the irony. With all of that pain, humanity refuses to believe. They refuse to repent. At that point, people will even curse God for their suffering. Sometimes I imagine the atheists, particularly in agnostic, you know, the atheists who are constantly fighting, and now they're even spending money fighting a God that they believe he does not exist. It even thought of the irony. And the fifth angel pours out his bowl and directly at the throne of the Antichrist. His entire satanic empire is going to plunge into darkness. All of those who worship the Antichrist will be gripped with panic. Imagine when it is as dark as midnight and at noon hour, the terror is so great that they will chew their own tongues. And yet, they will blaspheme God for the suffering that they brought upon themselves. Again, this will be the globalization of Exodus 10, 21 to 29, when the people of Egypt plunged into darkness. You heard me say from this pulpit many a times that the Old Testament is basically the foreshadowing of the New Testament. And so the physical darkness that was experienced by the people of Egypt is a symbolic representation of the spiritual darkness that the whole world is going to experience. Jesus placed the believers in this world not only as salt to keep it from rotting, but he also called them the light of the world, that we are the light of the world. But when the believers are taken out of this world, the light of Christ will be removed. And the people of the earth will stumble in darkness, hardening their hearts toward God even more. The sixth angel pours out his bowl on the river Euphrates. Its water dry up, preparing the way for the invasions of the kings of the east. This is very highly symbolic, this drying of the Euphrates. What does it mean for the Euphrates to dry up? It means that the conditions have become ripe for the satanic forces to be unleashed. You say, Michael, is it going to get worse? Yes. The Euphrates is the natural boundary established by God. And by drying up the river, God erases that boundary. By now, evil forces in the world are unleashed. So, who are these kings of the east that John is talking about? They are not human beings. These are not kings and rulers as we know a king and a ruler of a human being. These are demonic rulers. The Bible tells us that certain nations and certain kingdoms, they have kings and have princesses that are invisible. These are demonic forces in the spiritual hierarchy of Satan's kingdom. These are one of the highest people in that hierarchy. In fact, you find that spelled out in Deuteronomy 32. You find it in the book of Job. But more clearly, you find it in the book of Daniel chapter 10. You see, that is why, beloved, listen to me, that is why Moses said to the people of Israel, he said, the Lord rules over you. You do not have one of those demonic powers as a prince over you. You have Jehovah as your ruler. And that is why later on, when they demanded an earthly king, and Samuel was brokenhearted and cried out to God, and God said to him, "Samuel, Samuel," he said, "they're not rejecting you, they're rejecting me. Give them a king." But all those other nations, they have demonic ruler, they have a demonic invisible prince. In Daniel chapter 10, verse 13, he calls the demonic king that's ruling over Persia, the prince of Persia. In Daniel chapter 10, verse 20, the messenger refers to the prince of Greece. That is the evil king, spiritual king that's ruling over Greece. In Psalms 56 and 82, refers to the demonic powers of nations. These invisible rulers in many countries today, these are demonic kings, they're demonic princes. Please hear me right. We spent $1 trillion, but more important than the dollars, thousands of precious lives in trying to bring the Persian Gulf into order, and look at it now. We found in Revelation chapter 9, John tells us that God orders the angel, and the angel releases the four angels that are bound in the great river Euphrates. Revelation 9 and Revelation 16 here talking about the same thing. It's the same event. When these four angels are released, the river Euphrates are dried up. Revelation 9:16, John makes a very intriguing statement. Listen carefully. He said, "The number of the troops that was there was twice 10,000, 10,000. And then he says, I heard the number, 200 million soldiers, 200 million. And John finds it as amazing and shocking as we do. In fact, John finds this to be incomprehensible. And that is why he reassures us, he said, I heard their number. As if to say, I know, I can hardly believe it myself, but that's what I heard. Now, there are no nation or nations. All of the armies of the world would not come up to 200 million. In fact, there were not 200 million people in the population of the world in the time of John. China, with all of its might and power and size and everything else, only have 2 million soldiers in their army. That's 1% of the army John describes here. And that is why this massive number of soldiers can only be demonic forces. But there's another symbol here regarding the Euphrates that I don't want you to miss. I don't want you to miss. The Euphrates is the cradle of civilization. See, that's where the Garden of Eden was. And that's where they will try to build the Tower of Babel, the Babylonian Tower. It's the cradle of civilization. And therefore, at the end times, is going to be the grave site of the civilization. The next thing John sees is that out of the mouth of the unholy trinity, that is the dragon, the beast, and the false prophet, comes three unclean spirits or demons who appear as frogs. Frogs in the Bible are a symbol of uncleanliness. In Persia, frogs were agents of plagues and evil. Among the Jews, frogs are messengers of Satan. These are evil spirits that deceive humanity. Those demons will fight in the final battle of Armageddon. But right in the middle between bowl number 6 and bowl number 7, we saw that in the trumpet, 6 and 7, there was an intermission. Here, between 6 and 7, the Lord inserts a parenthetic statement, but it's a powerful one. I don't want you to miss it. A parenthetical message, if you like. Verse 15 of chapter 16. "Behold, I come like a thief. Blessed is he who stays awake and keeps his clothes on him so that he may not go naked and shamefully exposed." Now, I know people say this is a warning, but to me, this is one of the greatest encouragement. It blessed me. How? Is it saying, as the world plunges into moral and spiritual darkness, you keep on trusting God. As the world becomes morally bleak, stay on the light of Christ. As the presence of moral darkness becomes unbearable, you hold on to Christ's righteousness. He is coming when the world least expecting him. He is coming when the world is in its drunken stupor. He is coming at the time when even those who might profess to be Christians are denying his moral absolutes. Take heart. He's coming. He's coming. He's coming. In fact, that's exactly what Jesus said in Matthew 24, 42 to 44. And that's precisely what Paul said in 1 Thessalonians 5, 2. That's exactly what Peter said. He said the same thing in 2 Peter 3:10. Let me tell you something. When the Bible said the same thing three times, you can take it to the bank. The day of the Lord will be like a thief in the night to those who are spiritually asleep. But to those who are always alert and sober, those who are ready, those who are waiting, it's going to be a great day. Well, after this interlude, the seventh ball, the seventh angel brings the seventh ball, and he pours it in the air. And as soon as he does, a voice from heaven says, "It's done. It's finished. It's complete." There's flashes of lightning, crashes of thunder. There is earthquake like never been experienced before. The Richter scale will never be able to even measure it. Islands is going to sink into the sea. Mountains are going to crumble. Massive hailstorm will fall from the sky, will crush people to the ground. But all of this destruction is only a warm-up to Armageddon. Armageddon has many theories and many interpretations. But two main ones among most Bible-believing theologians, two main ones. The first is that Armageddon will be a literal battle and a literal war and is going to be the ultimate of all wars. And is going to be armies from all over the world gathered on the plains of Megiddo in Israel where wars have been fought for many generations, and that's why it's symbolic. And that there will be the bloodiest battle in all human history. The second main interpretation is this. This battle of Armageddon is a symbolic battle. That it is a spiritual battle. That demonic forces will war against the believers. But those redeemed, resurrected believers will follow their commander, the Lord Jesus Christ, into the spiritual battle fought on spiritual plane. Take your pick. You're not going to lose your salvation. Whichever way you choose, whichever interpretation you take. The one thing I ask you not to do is don't fight with each other over these interpretations. Christians have done that shamefully through the years. Keep your powder dry for battling the enemy of your soul, not one another. All I know for certainty is this. God's agenda is perfect. God's plan is perfect. God's will is perfect. And no matter what happens, I know that we are on the winning side. 2,000 years ago, when our Lord Jesus Christ hung on that cross, he cried out and he said, "It is finished." And here in Revelation 16, the angel of the seventh bowl said, "It is done." Jesus paid the price for our redemption. He does and will triumph over Satan. Even when it appears that Satan has the upper hand and evil seem to be running wild right now, don't be deceived. For because Jesus wins, we win. Because Jesus is triumphed, we triumph. Because Jesus is glorified, we are going to be glorified with him. Revelation is a book about the past, the present, and the future.
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19: Happy is the person who sees himself as they really are, lost, hopeless, and destitute, and desperately in need of God.
20: So many try to adorn their lives with the things of this world, but are so empty on the inside. Pastor Greg Laurie says happiness lies in the opposite direction.
19: The Bible is counter to all the things the culture tells us. Jesus says, humble yourself, lose yourself, and you'll find yourself.

0: The things we're eager to buy them because they'll make us happy, right? Like a new car. Oh, yeah. If that really satisfied us, everyone would still be driving the first new car they ever bought. But people only keep their new cars about 8 years on average. Okay, so let's decode this mystery. How can we find real happiness? Well, today on A New Beginning, Pastor Greg Laurie brings us a message on happiness. Jesus addressed that subject in his Sermon on the Mount.
1: God wants you to be happy. I don't think that's the view many people have of God. They think that he is just the ultimate party crasher. He's out to rain in your parade. He's out to make your life miserable. Nothing could be further from the truth. The fact is, God wants you to be happy. But we have to come to this. God's definition is probably different than our definition of happiness, and it's laid out before us here in the greatest sermon ever preached, the Sermon on the Mount. Now, the Sermon on the Mount begins with what we often call the Beatitudes. They've been described as the beautiful attitudes, or attitudes that should be. Another way you could sum them up is the be happy attitudes. Each beatitude begins with the word blessed. The word blessed is interchangeable with the word happy, all right? So basically Jesus is saying, if you want to be happy, be these things and do these things, all right? So let's read them together. We're going to read Matthew chapter 5, verse 2 down to verse 9. Then he opened his mouth and taught them, that would be the disciples, saying, blessed are the poor in spirit, for theirs is the kingdom of heaven. Blessed are they that mourn, for they shall be comforted. Blessed are the meek, for they shall inherit the earth. Blessed are they who hunger and thirst for righteousness, for they shall be filled. Blessed are the merciful, for they shall obtain mercy. Blessed are the pure in heart, for they shall see God. Blessed are the peacemakers, for they shall be called the sons of God. Point number one, God wants you to be blessed and happy. God wants you to be blessed and happy. There was a blessing that the priests were to pronounce over the people of Israel. And they would say, the Lord bless you. The Lord keep you and make his face shine upon you and be gracious unto you. The Lord turn his face towards you and give you peace. God wants to bless you. Let me take it a step further. God loves to bless you. Sometimes we think God is stingy. He's holding back his blessings. Do you know a stingy person? No, you can't have that. Do you know a generous person? Yes, you can have that and even more. God is generous, not stingy. God loves to bless you. Bringing me to point number two, happy people are humble people. Happy people are humble people. Now, this has been wrongly understood to be saying, blessed are the poor. This is not what Jesus said. He said, blessed are the poor in spirit. There is no blessedness in being rich or poor in and of itself. The Bible does not commend poverty, nor does it condemn wealth. It does say the love of money is the root of all kinds of evil. People sometimes say, the Bible says money is the root of all evil. I don't know what Bible you're reading, but my Bible doesn't say that. My Bible says the love of money is the root of all kinds of evil, which while some have coveted after they've erred from the faith. Money's neutral. Money can be good. Money can help. Money can do things for the kingdom of God. Money can be problematic. It can even be evil. It can destroy a person's life. It all depends on your attitude toward it. What Jesus says is, blessed are the poor in spirit. What does this mean? Blessed is the man. Blessed is the woman. Happy is the person who sees himself as they really are, lost, hopeless, and destitute, and desperately in need of God. That's what it means to be poor in spirit. So you have to see yourself for who you are. You have to see yourself as a sinner who really needs a Savior. And this is hard for some people to call themselves what they are, to see themselves as they are. I mean, this is counter to culture today. We're told things like, you're more than enough. Self-love is the greatest love. You're a winner. At our games for our children, you know, we don't keep score because everyone's a winner. Everyone is not a winner. There are losers in life. We're not all that in a bag of chips, as some think. Self-love is not the greatest love. You are not more than enough. You need help. You're a sinner, as I am, as we all are. General Naaman is the perfect example of this. Now, General Naaman from Syria was a leper. And he had a maid who was a Jewish woman that worked for him. And she told him about a wonder-working prophet in Israel that could pray for him. So he went to Israel to meet this prophet, Elisha. And he pulled up at the home of Elisha, probably in a beautiful chariot, surrounded by bodyguards, covered in gleaming armor. He was quite a spectacle, General Naaman. And he demanded to see Elisha. Elisha doesn't even answer the door. He sends his servant out, a guy named Gehazi. Hey, how's it going, Naaman? The prophet says, go immerse yourself in the Jordan River 7 times and you'll be healed. Nice to see you. Bye. Boom, shuts the door. Naaman's like, wait, hello? Do you know who I am? I'm not going to go to the Jordan River. That's a dirty river. We have better rivers back in Syria. I'll just go home. One of his associates said, hey, you know, it's worth a try. I mean, you've got nothing to lose. Well, General Naaman didn't want to immerse himself in any river because that meant he had to take his armor off and reveal his true condition. I don't think most of his soldiers knew he was a leper. Leprosy was a horrible, disfiguring disease. So as he took off his helmet, maybe for the first time, for many of them to see, and took off his breastplate, they could see the disfiguring effects of leprosy. He had to humble himself and go down into that dirty little Jordan River. And he immersed himself the first time, came up, still a leper. Immersed himself again, still a leper. 3, 4, 5, 6 times, still a leper. He goes down the 7th time, comes up completely healed of his leprosy. The Bible says his skin was like that of a little baby. Have you ever looked at a baby's skin? So amazing, so perfect. Have you ever looked at your skin through a magnifying mirror? It's horrifying, horrifying. You know, I'll shave and I'll think I did a good job. Then I'll look in the magnifying mirror. I miss spots. That's such an old man thing. But then you see all the flaws and the blemishes and the effects of age, etc. But you see, he had to humble himself and peel off his armor and admit his real condition. Blessed are the poor in spirit. Blessed are those that see themselves as they really are. Oh, we can spend a life chasing after happiness and never finding it. We say, I need to find myself. I'm leaving this marriage. I'm not happy anymore. I need to find myself. Oh, shut up. You want to find yourself? Jesus says, lose yourself. Deny yourself. The Bible is counter to all the things the culture tells us. Jesus says, humble yourself. Lose yourself. And you'll find yourself. The Bible tells us, humble yourself under the mighty hand of God, and he'll exalt you in due time. If you want to find true happiness, you must be poor in spirit. See yourself as you really are.
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1: 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And I've been to Israel many times, and I've led a lot of tours, and I have to say that's absolutely true. 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
2: 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Well, we're considering the Beatitudes today, part of the Lord's Sermon on the Mount. 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
1: Beatitude number 2, point number 3. Happy people are, I'll put in quotes, unhappy people. Happy people are unhappy people. Point number 1, happy people are humble people. Number 2, happy people are unhappy people. Verse 4, blessed are they that mourn, for they shall be comforted. You could also translate this, happy are the unhappy. What? That doesn't make any sense to us. So to be happy, I need to be sad? Yes. In this way, you have to see yourself as you really are. I'm a sinner who needs a Savior, and I'm sorry for what I've done, and I want to change, so I mourn over my condition. Listen, better to mourn now and laugh later than to laugh now and mourn later. Some people, all they want to do is laugh. All they want to do is get drunk and party and laugh and laugh and laugh. They don't even know what they're laughing at. Everything's funny to a drunk. But really, what is that all about? Solomon went on a sin binge, basically trying everything the world has to offer. And he said in Ecclesiastes 2, when I said, come on, let's give pleasure a try. Let's look for the good things in life. But I found it was meaningless. Solomon says, it's silly to be laughing all the time. What good does it do to only seek pleasure? You know, some people, they suppress tears. They should be crying, and instead, they're laughing. Before he died of AIDS, Freddie Mercury, the lead singer of Queen, recorded a song called Party. And in the song, he sings, quote, we were up all night singing and giving a chase. The next morning, everybody was hungover. And then in the refrain, he repeatedly implores his party mates to come back and play, end quote. But see, here's the problem. There comes a time when the party's over. All the laughing is behind you, and it really has led to nothing. It's better to be sad over your condition, because the Bible says in 2 Corinthians 7:10, the kind of sorrow God wants us to experience leads us away from sin and results in salvation. There's no regret for that kind of sorrow, but worldly sorrow, which lacks repentance, results in spiritual death. In other words, hey, I'm sorry, and I'm sorry enough to stop. See, the problem is we will minimize sin. We'll say things like, well, God loves me and accepts me as I am. Hey, man, don't judge my journey. Well, God does love you, and he does accept you as you are.

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2: Taken, right? Taken. There's three Taken films. What if they came out with a fourth film in the Taken series? But it was different. Taken, turning over a new leaf. And in the film, Liam Neeson picks up the phone and he says, I have a particular set of skills. Skills that make me a nightmare for a person like you. I will pursue you. I will find you. And I will forgive you. Who would watch that? That sounds good. I will forgive you and give you a quick hug. Wait. No, you kill them. But before you kill them, you beat them mercilessly. And that's the movie I want to see, in slow-mo preferably. But this is what the Bible is saying. It's forgiving. One of the best examples of meekness and forgiveness in the Bible is the story of Joseph, sold by his brothers into slavery, ultimately exalted to a powerful position where he could have had them all summarily executed, but instead he forgives them. That is what meekness is. But the ultimate example of meekness is Jesus himself. He laid down everything for us and willingly went to the cross and died in our place. And the only autobiographical statement ever Jesus gave, he said in Matthew 11:29, I am meek and lowly in heart. Does that mean Jesus was weak? Of course not. He was the strongest man who ever lived. With just a word, he could destroy his enemies. When they arrested him in the Garden of Gethsemane, he said, who are you looking for? They said, Jesus of Nazareth. He said, I am. And the Bible says they all fell backwards. It's like dominoes. I am. Those are the words of God from Mount Sinai to Moses. I am that I am. Jesus could have said, I am. And you were. By the end. Do that in slow motion. But he did not act in that way. He laid his life down for us. And so do you have this attitude in your life right now? Are you a happy person? The only way you can be a happy person is to be a person who knows God.

0: Pastor Greg Laurie is bringing us a good look at happiness, the real source of happiness, the real pathway of happiness from the pages of Scripture. And there's more to come here on A New Beginning. So, can you say you're a happy person, happy as the Bible defines it? Have you come into a relationship with Jesus and had your sins forgiven and your eternal life secured? Pastor Greg, maybe there's somebody listening who isn't sure that they have come to the Lord in that way. What would you say to them?
1: I would say that God is just a prayer away. You know, it doesn't take years to become a Christian. It doesn't take months. Frankly, it doesn't even take hours. It can happen so quickly. It just starts with you saying to God, I know I'm a sinner. I know that you love me. I know that you sent Jesus to die on the cross for my sin and pay for those sins and then to rise again from the dead, and I want him to come into my life. So here's my question to you. Have you done that yet? Because Jesus, who did die on that cross and rose again from the dead 3 days later, is alive and standing at the door of your life right now, and he's knocking. And he's saying, if you'll hear my voice and open the door, I will come in. Would you like your sin forgiven? Would you like to know that when you die, you will go to heaven? Do you want Christ to come into your life right now? If so, why don't you just stop whatever it is you're doing and pray this prayer with me? You could pray it out loud. You can pray it in the quietness of your own heart. But pray this prayer to God. Say, Lord Jesus, I know that I am a sinner, but I know that you are the Savior

0: died on the cross for my sin and rose again from the dead. I'm sorry for my sin, and I turn from it now, and I choose to follow you from this moment forward. I ask all of this in Jesus' name. Amen. Listen, if you just prayed that prayer, the Bible promises that God has heard your prayer and has answered that prayer. The Bible says that if we will confess our sin, he's faithful and just to forgive us our sin and cleanse us from all unrighteousness. So, God bless you. You've made the right decision, the decision to follow Jesus Christ.
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2: Okay.
1: It goes, I have been a Harvest partner for many years now and see the impact you've made on many people who've become Christians. I am in awe. I thank the Lord for the continued successful ministry of Harvest on a daily basis. Thank you, Pastor Greg, for being used by God to change my life and redirect my paths. Your example of Christianity has been so consistent. Isn't that encouraging that she says those nice things, but also that she believes enough in this ministry to become a Harvest partner? What is a Harvest partner?
0: Well, a Harvest partner is somebody that gives to our ministry on a regular basis, even on a monthly basis. And what I really appreciate about this listener, and if that person happens to be listening, let me just say to you personally, thank you so much. But what I really appreciated was when she said, I've been doing it for years. And you know what? I also want to say this to this person or any person that supports us in this way. You share in the fruit of what we are doing. There's an interesting story in the life of David where he was going against his enemy with his army. They were tired from battle, and a bunch of them said, we just can't go into battle. And his army was already relatively small. They said, we're going to have to sit this one out. Well, the remaining soldiers went into battle. The Lord blessed, and they were victorious. And when they returned with the spoils of the battle, those who had fought said, don't give any to those people that sat this out. Well, the fact is those folks who had sat it out on this occasion had fought in previous battles. And David said, hey, no, those that tarry by the stuff, that's King James, those that hang out by our possessions, share in this as well. And, you know, the reward, the blessing goes to all those who participate. It goes to all of us that believe in the power of the gospel. So when you give, you're part of the team. You're making it possible for us to reach more people with the gospel. So would you tarry by this stuff, to put it in King James vernacular? Would you invest in our ministry? And then we pray that you will share in the reward of what God is doing as well. As Paul said, it's fruit to your account, spiritual fruit to your account, laying up for yourself treasures in heaven. So prayerfully consider becoming a Harvest partner today.
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11: 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People know about Jesus Christ. They don't know Jesus Christ. They're religious, but they don't know him.
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10: 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Now, this series is all about who Jesus really is, not the Jesus of popular opinion, but the Jesus of the Bible, God Himself, who stepped into our world. And in this final message, we'll see the day when Jesus returns to rule and reign on this earth from Jerusalem. You see, one day the Lord Himself is going to set up His kingdom right here where we live. Every government, every ruler will bow to Him. It's the answer to that prayer we've prayed so many times, Your will be done on earth as it is in heaven. So today, Pastor Jack teaches us that Jesus will reign in justice and also in mercy. You see, none of us really wants what we deserve. We want His mercy, and that mercy comes only through Jesus Christ. Now with his message called Christ and His Millennial Rule, here's pastor and Bible teacher, Jack Hibbs.
11: If you've ever been sick, there's good nurses and then there's great nurses. And you know what makes the great nurse better than the good nurse? They both know the same thing. The great nurse is the one that comes and pets you on the head or strokes your hand or somehow does something about your pain. I don't want a nurse to come up and say, well, you know why you're in such pain? It's because you've got a 4 foot long, you know, and that's why. Well, thank you very much. I feel better now that I know this. No, I want a nurse to come up and say, listen, you're going to make it, buddy. In fact, you know what? And you know, when you just like a child, those of you who have young kids, when they stub their toe or get hurt, at least our pediatrician told us the right thing. You ought to try this. When your child is hurt, pick them up. Grab them, hold them, and take your fingernails and just scratch their back or rub their back or whatever it is. Even if they've got a boo-boo on their finger, scratch their back or rub their other arm. Give their senses a pleasant stimulant. It overrides or comforts the pain that they're focused on. Mercy! Give me that kind of a nurse, and I'll do better. Give me that kind of a doctor, and I'll get better probably quicker. God is into giving mercy. Why would you be such a fool as to reject God's mercy? He will execute justice on you. He will execute His righteousness on you. But He extends mercy, and mercy only comes through the person of Jesus Christ. God's mercy comes. Secondly, this morning we see that God's creation shall be healed. When Jesus Christ comes, and only when Jesus Christ comes shall the creation be ultimately healed. Now, I don't want to derail you at all, but last week we talked about the second coming. And there is a deceptive act that Satan will do through the Antichrist, and there will be a temporary healing of nature. The Antichrist will deceive the world temporarily. But Jesus will come, and He's going to implement a healing to the earth. Isaiah 65, verse 17. Isaiah 65, 17 says, Behold, I will create a new heaven and a new earth, for the former will not come to mind, neither shall it be remembered. Be glad and rejoice forever in what I create, for I will create Jerusalem to be a delight and its people a joy. I will rejoice over Jerusalem and take delight in her people. The sound of weeping and crying will be heard in her no more. Never again will there be any infant who lives but a few days, or an old man who does not live out his years. And he who dies at the age of 100 will be thought to be a youth. During the millennium, Jesus is so going to rejuvenate the environment that longevity is going to increase in the lives of those mortals that have lived into the kingdom. That's pretty cool. When somebody dies during the millennium at the age of 100, people are going to say, what happened? Why'd he die? Longevity is going to increase. You're going to say, well, I don't believe it. Well, you know, read your Bible. When the environment was more pure, Noah and Enoch and others, Methuselah lived a long time. Scientists tell us this is true. Scientific evidence proves that this is a fact. You know, every 7 years, your body goes through a metabolic purging and tries to rejuvenate itself. Did you know your heart, when examined, has been a tool made that can beat forever? The tools of your body have been engineered to live forever. Death is a mystery. Until you read the Bible, it says death came into the world because man sinned. During the millennium, men will live long periods of time before they die. And a person who dies at the age of 100 will be considered a person to be as one who dies in their youth today. Amazing. God will heal the earth. How so? He's going to restore the physical creation. Isaiah 55, 11, 12, and 13. So shall my word go forth from my mouth. It shall not return unto me void. It shall accomplish what I please. And it shall prosper in that thing for which I have sent it. For you shall go out with joy and be led forth with peace. The mountains and the hills shall break forth into singing before you. And all the trees of the field will clap their hands. Instead of thorns coming up, cypress trees will arise. And instead of briars, there shall come up the myrtle tree. Isn't that beautiful? Isn't that interesting? The millennium, when he comes, is going to be a wonderful restoration to the creation. Now look at this picture. Some of you recognize this, don't you? Mirror Lake, just north up here in Yosemite. It's a beautiful sight. You know what? According to the book of Isaiah and the book of Jeremiah, this stinks. When the kingdom is established by Christ and his healing goes out to the environment, this is going to look probably like an alley. Look at this beautiful sight, and yet it's under the bondage of sin. Did you know that? The Bible says it's under the bondage of sin. Creation is, nature is. Well, consider this as well. Look at that image and listen to this verse, Zechariah 14, verse 8. And in that day there shall be living waters that flow forth from Jerusalem, half of them toward the Mediterranean Sea, half of them toward the Dead Sea, both in summer and winter, it will occur. And the Lord shall be king over all of the earth. In that day it shall be, the Lord is one, his name is one, and the land shall be turned into a garden. This is Wyoming. This is the Great Falls there in the Grand Canyon of the Yellowstone National Park. But just think about this for a moment. When Jesus Christ comes, it says that his foot is going to touch the Mount of Olives, and it's going to cleave northward and southward, leaving a great canyon. And a river is going to come out, and it's going to go out to the healing of the world. The Dead Sea is going to be healed, which is, you know why they call it the Dead Sea? It's 1,300 feet below sea level. Sometimes some of the hottest temperatures on earth are recorded there. Not only that, but it is the deadest of water. It's dead. It's sterilized. It's so salty. It's the most saline body of water on the face of the earth, more than Salt Lake and more than Salton Sea. God's going to give it life. Jesus is going to give it life. Zephaniah chapter 3. There's a book you haven't heard in a while. Zephaniah. You probably read that today on your devotions on your way to church, didn't you? Zephaniah 3:14 says, sing, O daughter of Zion, and shout, O Israel. Be glad and rejoice with all your heart, O daughter of Jerusalem. The Lord has taken away your judgments, and he has cast out your enemy. The King of Israel, the Lord, is in the midst of you, and you shall see disaster no more. This is a beautiful, beautiful shot and testimony of God's restoration of what he's going to do. And he's going to do it from Jerusalem. Look with me again. Creation will be maintained by him personally. Yeah, maintained. How so? Just simply this. Ezekiel 47 tells us, verse 9, that swarms of living creatures will live wherever that river flows. There will be large numbers of fish because this water flows there and makes the salt water fresh. So where the river flows, everything will live. That is going to be a beautiful, beautiful time. Look at this. Now somebody climbed up that mountaintop to take that shot. Look how lush and beautiful that is. And yet it's still under the confines and requirements and demands of sin. We live in a fallen world. It's important that we understand that. I want you to keep hold of that because we go to the third point, which is this, and it's extremely important. Creation shall be renewed spiritually. You say, wait a minute. What do you mean creation shall be renewed spiritually? Well, jot down Romans chapter 8, verse 21 for one thing. Romans 8, 21 tells us, because the creation itself also will be delivered from the bondage of sin or corruption into the glorious liberty of the children of God. That will happen during the millennium. For we know that the whole creation groans and labors with birth pains even until now. Now, I don't want to personify creation too much. But let me ask you something. Let me just play with you for a moment here. When Jesus told the Pharisees, remember when the Pharisees says, Jesus, shut your disciples up. Jesus says, I tell you, if they were to keep quiet, these very rocks and stones would cry out. Was Jesus exaggerating, lying, or misleading them? No, he can't do that. He's God. I only wished for a moment that Jesus would have looked at the disciples and said, okay, shh. Wouldn't that have been cool? The boulders would have went, Hosanna! Praise the Lord! And the little pebbles would have went, Hosanna! Praise the Lord! It would have been the ultimate, you know, rock concert. It would have been perfect. When he says that in the fields, the trees will clap their hands. Now, trees don't have hands. But trees have leaves. You ever been under a tree, a great tree in a big wind? It's awesome. He says, man, when my son is enthroned in Jerusalem and righteousness reigns, the trees of the field will clap their hands. It's going to be a great time. There'll be a spiritual renewal. I'm not saying that the tree is God or even a spiritual entity. No, I'm not saying that by any means. I had you New Agers excited there for a second, didn't I? There's no life in a crystal. There's no life as redeeming value in a tree. Yes, there's life in a tree, but there's not redemptive life. Hate to say this, but even your little cute cat or dog has a soul. It doesn't have a spirit. Jesus didn't die for your cat or your dog. He died for humans. He died for us. But in an amazing way, creation is going to be liberated from the bondage that mankind is held to right now. Could it be that the whales, you know, they're out in the water saying, when is this whaling thing going to stop or whatever? I don't know. It's just somehow nature is going to identify with the redemption of the sons of men, sons of mankind, the sons of God, his children. It's going to be an awesome day.
13: 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And now, let's get back to today's message. Once again, here's Pastor Jack.
11: And thirdly, mankind shall know the Lord. Mankind shall know the Lord. Now listen to this carefully. Hebrews chapter 8, verse 10. Hebrews 8, 10 begins there and it says, for this is the covenant that I will make with the house of Israel. After those days, saith the Lord, I will put my laws into their mind and write them on their hearts, and I will be their God, and they will be my people. None of them shall teach his neighbor, and none of them shall say to his neighbor, know the Lord, for all shall know me. That's an interesting passage. During the millennium, the world will know of the Lord himself. Listen, will the world all be converted? No, because sad to say, at the end of 1,000 years, the Bible says that There will be those living who will refuse the lordship, the kingship of Jesus Christ. Hey, let me ask you something right now. Do you believe that Jesus Christ exists? Can you even say now, yeah, I believe in God, but is he the Lord of your life? Do you say that Jesus is God and that he's king, he's creator, there's nobody else but him? But nobody at work can tell you from anybody else. That nobody in your neighborhood can distinguish you being different. Don't get me wrong. I'm not saying you should be obnoxious. I'm saying you should be a Christian. Well, you know, I'm not outward about things. Let me ask you this. When your boss or when your coworker is sick, can't you say to them, I'm going to pray for you, or I've prayed for you? You know, maybe you couldn't remember the five ways of leading somebody to Christ, but you can say to them, you know, I'm a Christian. I'm going to pray for you. Can't you say it? Are you embarrassed? Remember, the one who you claim to follow was suspended on a cross, naked, and died for you. Died for me. I can turn to my friend at work and say, you know what? I'll pray for your marriage situation, or I'll pray for your sick child. You don't have to stand on a soapbox to do that. You know, write them a note. I'm praying for your family. I'm praying for your condition. Can the world tell the difference that we know him? In that time, during the millennial age, everyone will know the Lord. Then why do some perish without God during that period of time? For the same reason why it's happening today. People know about Jesus Christ. They don't know Jesus Christ. They're religious, but they don't know him. Man shall see his earthly rule. The world will see it. So much so, Zechariah 13, verse 6 tells us that he will be questioned. Where did you get these wounds in your body? Where did they come from, Jesus? And Jesus will say to them, I received them in the house of my friends. Isn't that interesting? Oh, these wounds, these scars, they're a result of my first coming to Jerusalem. People didn't believe in me and rejected me, and I was taken out of the land of the living and beaten and crucified. Secondly, man shall enjoy his benefits if they believe in him or not. The blessings of God will swallow the earth. And that's a wonderful thing. The Bible says, you know, it's the goodness of God that leads a man to repentance. Read the fine print. If the goodness of God doesn't lead you to repent and believe in him, he'll use other means. But no one perishes from this globe having first decided to bow the knee to Jesus or not. I don't care who you are. I had a friend of mine tell me the other day that his mother, who was a tremendously godly woman, became ill and slipped into a coma, and was in a coma for 2 years. And during that period of time, her sons came back to know the Lord. And the week after they came back, they're now older in life. She was very, very old. The week that they came back to know the Lord, she died. Now, I don't know if you've ever talked to somebody who's been in a coma, but a lot of people who've been in a coma have come out and said, I heard everything. I was very aware. I was just locked inside my body. Could it be that someone had prayed for you, or even now is even praying for you? Maybe this woman was praying for her sons in her comatose state. When her ministry apparently seemed to be done, her sons came back home, stuck being the prodigal. The benefits of God. You may be an evolutionist or an atheist right now, and you're enjoying the benefits of God. You know, my God created the molecular structure of the air that you're breathing right now. Do you know that he could change that structure right before it enters your lungs, or he can just, from right where you're sitting in your vicinity, extract the three necessary components of the air that we breathe, and you suffocate now? Well, I don't believe it. Well, if that's real, have them do it to me now. Somebody said that to Billy Graham on the campus of Harvard. If God is God, this young man said to Billy Graham, I'm giving him 5 minutes to strike me dead. Billy Graham, in a moment of genius, said, my son, do you think you can exhaust the patience of God in 5 minutes? That's not Billy Graham. That's the Holy Spirit talking. Well, if God is God, have him do this. Have him do this. No, my friend, you know what? If you knew who you were dealing with, you'd be the one jumping through the hoops. There's a day that he's going to come and judge in righteousness. And the beautiful thing is you can cash in on the deal this morning that Jesus took all of your sins penalty, all of your sins debt, and paid up front for it. You just need to come and enjoy his wonderful benefits that he has provided. And finally, man shall vote upon his throne. That is that in that time near the end of the millennium, the scripture says that men will change their hearts toward the Lord and go against him. And the Bible says they'll finally get their prayer answered. It says simply in the book of Revelation that when they turn and encircle Jerusalem to attack it, it says that fire comes down out of the atmosphere and consumes them dead. It's over. I mean, that's all that's mentioned. Well, if God is God, let him consume me. Let him eat me in his judgment and in his fire. Do you think you can exhaust the patience of God? He loves you so much that he's given you wealth that you can't even imagine. You're clothed this morning. You're breathing. You're here. You're either full or hungry or whatever, all because God has given you life. In this series that we now complete here and now, we ought to be able to say, I know Jesus and his person and his authority better. And if you've been holding out on him, now's the time for you to say, All right, Lord, it's all yours. In fact, while we're closing, the worship group can come forward. I want to lay out to three different groups of people this morning this challenge. First of all, Christians, we need to get ready. We need to walk ready. We need to be ready for him. We need to know what the Bible says. Stop being ignorant about the scriptures. When somebody knocks on your door, stop drawing your curtain shut and hiding behind the doorknob. When those guys in the 10-speed pull up or those other guys with the briefcases come knocking on your door, open that door up and say, my Jesus said you'd be coming in the last days. Come on in. I've got the answers for you. Let's turn to the Bible. Christian, the Bible says we better be able to give an answer to everyone who asks of us, a reason for the hope that lies within us, and to give it to them with respect and with meekness. Let's do it. It's not an option. You've got to do it. The second group of people are those that might in here be atheists or evolutionists. The Bible says that the fool has said in his heart there is no God. Notice, the fool has said where? In his heart, because he can't say it in his head. The evidence is overwhelming. The engineer, great designer, the creator, the master engineer lives. You know it in your head. It's your heart you're trying to convince. And you deceive your heart by saying, there is no God, there is no God, there is no God. And you'll crawl under every little rock trying to find some new evidence. And you find it and you herald it as the new thing. And I've got the link and it's all going to be. And then as we apply scientific research, a couple months later, it's found out to be nothing again. It speaks of the design creator.
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16: Now, we know from history that Israel has never possessed all of the land yet that God has promised. But one day they will. 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And I don't have to tell you all of the conflict we read about every day in the Middle East. 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
10: Welcome to Pathway to Victory with author and pastor Dr. Robert Jeffress. 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Today on Pathway to Victory, Dr. Robert Jeffress shows how God's promise to Abraham more than 2,000 years ago directly connects to our present and future. But first, let's take a moment to hear some important ministry updates.
17: Thanks, David, and welcome again to Pathway to Victory. In recent days, the eyes of the world have turned to the Middle East, where chaos continues to ensue and tensions are rising at catastrophic levels. In these days, I've been flooded with questions about the end times and how the warfare might tie into biblical prophecy. Well, today and again tomorrow on Pathway to Victory, I'm presenting a message that's designed to put conflicts like this into perspective. More importantly, I intend to bring you hope. You see, we don't need to fear the future. Even though it appears that evil is advancing in our world, make no mistake, Jesus Christ is coming back to settle the score. Few places on earth stay as volatile as the Middle East. That's why the nation of Israel is one of the major themes here on Pathway to Victory. Not because it's popular, but because the Bible clearly describes it. It's our responsibility to teach you what God's Word says. And we will never veer from that mission. That's why people like you trust us. Now, we couldn't provide these daily programs without partnership with friends like you. And just after our study, I'm going to describe a highly personal book that I've written for you. It's my way of saying thanks. When you give a generous gift to support Pathway to Victory. All right, take your Bible now and turn to Genesis chapter 12 for a message I've titled, It Begins and Ends with Israel.
16: I want you to imagine for just a moment that a friend of yours says, you need to get a copy of John Grisham's latest novel. It is a real spellbinder. And so you go out and purchase the book, Grisham's latest lawyer tale, and one night before you go to bed, you decide to start reading it, and you open it up in the middle of the book. And suddenly you're confronted with names and locations that are unfamiliar to you. Who are in the world are Joan and Jill and Judge Mills? And what are they doing in the Caribbean? And why did Bill just dump $1 million over into the ocean out of his boat? You're confused. And so to make sense out of it, you go to the end of the book. You're reading there in the end, and suddenly the action has shifted to a funeral home. It's the funeral of Bill, and Joan and Judge Mills were seated there, and Joan leans over to Judge Mills and says, you know, Bill shouldn't have dropped that $1 million over the boat in the Caribbean. And Judge Mills says, well, he didn't know the mafia was after him. You think, mafia? Where did the mafia come from? You're hopelessly confused, and so you slam the book shut in disgust, and you think to yourself, you know, old Grisham has lost his touch, hasn't he? Now, I realize that analogy is about as subtle as a sledgehammer, but it illustrates a very important point, and that is why so many people are confused by the Bible in general, and certainly by the subject of Bible prophecy. You know, if you want to understand the Bible, you want to understand Bible prophecy, the place to begin is not at the end in the book of Revelation. It's not in the middle in Ezekiel and Daniel. If you want to understand the Bible and Bible prophecy, you start where? At the beginning. You start at the beginning of the book. Now that makes sense, doesn't it? Well, that's what we're going to do today as we launch into our series, Perfect Ending, Why Your Eternal Future Matters Today. The way to understand prophecy is to start at the beginning. So if you have your Bibles, I want you to turn to the book of Genesis. In fact, the word Genesis literally means beginnings. And in Genesis, we find the beginning of everything. Now, when you think of the book of Genesis, what comes to mind immediately? You probably think of these great momentous events like the creation of the world or the fall of man or the flood or the Tower of Babel. And yet all of those magnificent events we think about when we think about Genesis, you know, they're all compressed into the first 11 chapters of the book. There are 50 chapters in Genesis. All of those big things are told in the first 11 chapters. It's almost as if God is saying, hey, by the way, this is how these things happened. It's an introduction. The theme of the first 11 chapters of Genesis is man's alienation from God. God created man perfectly, placed him in a perfect garden, yet man chose to rebel against God. And in the first 11 chapters of Genesis, you find man moving further and further away from God until that climactic event in Genesis 11, the Tower of Babel, man's ultimate defiance of his creator. Now, at that point, God would have been completely justified in condemning man forever, allowing man to suffer the consequences of his alienation from God. But God, being rich in love, didn't do that. Instead, he instituted a rescue plan for both mankind and the world that God created. And that rescue plan begins in Genesis 12. And write this down, the theme of Genesis 12 all the way to the end of the Bible in Revelation 22 is God's reconciliation with man. God's reconciliation with man. That's Genesis 12 all the way to Revelation 22. Now, God's rescue plan for man and his plan for the restoration of the entire world all centered on one man. His name was Abraham. That's where the rescue plan began, with this man called Abraham. And the remaining 39 chapters of Genesis have to do with Abraham and his descendants, the beginning of this plan of reconciliation. And so, when we come to Genesis chapter 12, we are introduced to Abraham and to the specific promise that God made to Abraham. We call it the Abrahamic covenant. It was the promise of redemption for mankind and for all of creation. Now, to understand this promise, you have to understand the context of the promise that God made to Abraham. We're first introduced actually to Abraham back in Genesis chapter 11. And when we come to Genesis 11, we find Abraham and his family living in a city called Ur of the Chaldeans. Now, Ur was a metropolitan city, much like London or New York is today. Ur was known as a center of mathematics and astronomy. But one thing archaeology has revealed to us as well is Ur of the Chaldeans was a center of idolatry. The residents of Ur were involved in idol worship. Now, we want to think that Abraham was different from everybody else. We want to think that the reason God reached down and called Abraham, because unlike the other residents of Ur who worship false gods, Abraham was looking for the true God. But that's not the case. In fact, the Bible tells us that Abraham was no different than any other resident of Ur. He worshiped false gods as well. You say, where do you get that, Pastor? Joshua 24, verses 2 to 3, Joshua said that Abraham was an idol worshiper. Joshua said to all the people, verse 2, thus says the Lord, the God of Israel, from ancient times your fathers lived beyond the river, namely Terah, the father of Abraham and the father of Nahor, and they served other gods. Doesn't say they except for Abraham served other gods. They served other gods. Abraham was an idol worshiper. So the question is, why did God choose to save Abraham? Why did he choose to make Abraham the focal point of his plan for redemption for the world? It had nothing to do with the goodness of Abraham. It had everything to do with the goodness of God. God, out of his mercy, chose to save Abram, and he gave this command. Look at verse 1, Genesis chapter 12. Then the Lord said to Abram, go forth from your country and from your relatives and from your father's house to the land that I will show you. God was saying to Abraham, I want you to uproot everything you have, your family, your possessions, and I want you to move to a distant land that I will eventually show you. You're to get up and you're to start moving. Now think what that must have been to Abraham, to leave everyone and everything familiar to him to go to this unnamed country. I remember in our last church, Amy and I had dinner one evening with a Hispanic couple, and they told us their story. 2 years earlier, they had both been living in Mexico. They had fabulous jobs, a large house. They had a child on the way. They said God spoke to them and said to leave their home and move to the United States. They didn't speak at that time one word of English. They had no job prospects. But they said, Pastor, God told us to go. So we came. We left our house. We left with only what we could carry in two suitcases and came to the United States. But eventually, after being here, we realized why God had sent us. That's what God did to Abraham. He said, I want you to move. It didn't make any sense. F.B. Meyer, the great biographer, one time said about Abraham and this command to leave, he said, God's commands are not always followed or accompanied by reason, but God's commands are always accompanied by a promise, whether spoken or unspoken. Some of you here today know what I'm talking about. God has given you a command. He's told you clearly what he wants you to do. It doesn't make any sense. Doesn't seem reasonable. But God has spoken. He said it's time to get up and move. Remember, whenever God gives a command, that command doesn't always make sense, but it is always accompanied by a promise. That was true for Abraham. And we find those promises that followed God's command in verses 1 to 3 of Genesis 12. Look at it with me. Now the Lord said to Abram, go forth from your country and from your relatives and from your father's house to the land I will show you. And I will make you a great nation, and I will bless you and make your name great, and you shall be a blessing. And I will bless those who bless you, and the one who curses you, I will curse, and in you all the families of the earth shall be blessed. I want you to jot down here the three components of this Abrahamic promise or covenant. First of all, God promised to Abraham a land. A land. Verse 1, he said, go forth from your country to the land which I will show you. God was saying to Abraham, I've got a piece of real estate for you and your descendants, and it will be yours forever. Later in Genesis 15, God gives us the geographical boundaries of that real estate that was belonged to Abraham and his descendants. In Ezekiel 37, we find a further expansion of those boundaries. God said, this is going to be yours, Abraham, and your descendants forever. Now, we know from history that Israel has never possessed all of the land yet that God has promised. We certainly know now they're not possessing all of God's promised land. The time in history when they had the greatest percentage of that land was the 10th century BC during Solomon's reign. But even then, they had not yet inhabited all the land, but one day they will. That was God's promise to Abraham and to his believing descendants. And I don't have to tell you all of the conflict we read about every day in the Middle East. When you boil it down to its essence, it's over this promise. This promise that God made to Israel of a land that would be theirs forever. Either God meant it or he didn't mean it. I believe God meant it. And I believe ultimately God's going to fulfill it. God said, I'm going to give you a land. Not only that, he said, I'm going to give you a seed. He said, I will make you a great nation and I will bless you. He was saying to Abraham, you're going to be the father of a tremendous nation. In fact, in Genesis 22, God expounded on how great that nation would be. In Genesis 22:17, he said, indeed, I will greatly bless you, Abraham. I will greatly multiply your seed as the stars of the heavens and of the sand which is on the seashore. And your seed shall possess the gate of their enemies. That is, Abraham, your descendants are going to be innumerable like the stars in the heavens, like the sand on the seashore. That's how great your nation will be. Now, that promise was amazing considering the fact that when God made the promise to Abraham, Abraham was 75 years old. In fact, the writer of Hebrews in Hebrews 11, 12 describes Abraham at that time that God made the promise as being, quote, as good as dead. Now, some of you wives know what I'm talking about. You can look over your husband and say, he's as good as dead. He's still breathing, but he might as well be dead. Well, that was how Abraham was. That's how Sarah felt. He was as good as dead. Not only that, Sarah herself was barren. And yet God said to this couple, you're going to be the father, the mother of a great, great nation. And thirdly, he said, not only am I going to give you a land, a seed, I'm going to make you a blessing. Genesis 12:3 says, and in you all the families of the earth shall be blessed. Now this is obviously the climax of this promise. A worldwide blessing Abraham and his descendants would be. What is God talking about? Some people say that he's talking about some general spiritual blessing. We know that three major world religions claim Abraham as their father, Islam and Judaism and Christianity. So maybe that's what he's talking about. In that sense, all of the world is going to be blessed through you, Abraham. I don't think that's what God means at all. I think God had something very specific in mind. He was saying, through you, Abraham, one is going to come who is going to redeem mankind and reverse the curse that has been placed on this earth. Through you, Abraham, the Savior of the world is going to come. And you say, no, wait a minute, Pastor. How do you get all of that out of verse 3? Where do you find a promise of a Savior who's going to redeem mankind? In this simple phrase, through you, all the nations of the earth will be blessed. How do I know that's true? It's from the New Testament and the way the New Testament interprets.

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2: Preaches another gospel, that is another gospel besides faith in Christ alone, let that man be anathema, let him be damned. The Bible says it is faith in Christ alone that saves. And to prove that to the Galatians, he uses the story of Abraham. Look at verse 6. Even so, Abraham believed God and it was reckoned to him as righteousness. Now remember, he's talking to Jews here. He's saying, you want to know how a person is saved? Let's go back to the father, our father Abraham, and see how he was saved. Was he saved by faith and works and circumcision? No. Abraham believed God, and it was reckoned to him as righteousness. Verse 7, therefore, be sure that it is those who are of faith who are sons of Abraham. Now, I'm going to talk about this more in the weeks ahead. To be a recipient of the Abrahamic covenant and blessing, you don't just need to be a physical descendant of Abraham. Being a Jew by birth, by nationality, that doesn't get you anything. The true sons of Abraham are those who are related to him by faith. By faith, the promise is made to God and to believing Israel. Be sure that it is those who are of faith who are the sons of Abraham. Verse 8, and the scripture, foreseeing that God would justify the Gentiles by faith, preached the gospel beforehand to Abraham, saying, all the nations shall be blessed in you. It's that last verse I want you to get. What message was preached to Abraham? It was the gospel. God preached the gospel to Abraham, saying, all the nations shall be blessed in you. In other words, Abraham had a much deeper understanding of the gospel. It wasn't some general idea of a blessing. Abraham understood the gospel of Jesus Christ. And Abraham was saved not because of his works, but because of God's grace that was received through faith. Abraham believed God, and it was reckoned to him as righteousness. Now, everybody get ready to put your boots on, okay? We're going to wade in some deep theological waters here for 5 minutes. I promise we will make it to the other side, okay? But this is so key to understand. This isn't in your notes. This is bonus, okay? This is bonus. You know, I'm asked all the time, how are people in the Old Testament saved? Have you ever been asked that question before? Have you ever wondered, in the days before Jesus Christ came and died, how were people in the Old Testament saved? They were saved the same way you and I are saved. Now, I want you to write down these three statements somewhere on the side of your outline. Doesn't matter whether you're in the Old Testament or the New Testament. The basis of salvation is God's grace. The basis of salvation is God's grace. Doesn't matter when you lived, we're all saved, not by our works, but by God's grace, God giving us what we don't deserve. The basis for salvation is God's grace. Secondly, the means of salvation is Christ's death. The means of salvation is Christ's death. That is, God's grace, his willingness to give us what we don't deserve, actually had an expression in time and history. It occurred at Calvary at the cross of Jesus Christ. Romans 5 says, God demonstrated his love toward us in that while we were yet sinners, Christ died for us. Because of God's grace, God sent his son Jesus to be the means of our salvation. And when Jesus died on the cross, that act by God provided the opportunity for anyone to be saved. The basis of our salvation is God's grace. The means of salvation is Christ's death. The channel of salvation, number three, is our faith. The channel of salvation is by our faith. The way God's grace through the death of Jesus Christ applies or is applied to our life is through our faith. Now get this, we're not saved by faith. We are saved by God's grace. God's grace that was demonstrated by Christ's death. But we receive salvation through faith. It was Paul who said in Ephesians 2,

0: For by what? Grace you are saved through faith. And that's what was true of Abraham. The Bible says here in Galatians 3:8, Abraham believed God, and his belief, his faith, was reckoned as righteousness.
1: Perhaps you've already had a few aha moments in today's study as we trace the roots of Bible prophecy back to the Abrahamic covenant. We're not finished with this topic. There's much more to discover ahead. So please tune in tomorrow. By now, you've probably heard that Pathway to Victory has reached a milestone, our 30th anniversary. And for 3 decades, Pathway to Victory has never shied away from hard questions and topics like Bible prophecy. 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
2: 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I'm David J. Mullins. Next time, we'll continue our study of God's covenant with Abraham and what it means for the future. So join us again Tuesday for Pathway to Victory. 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The Apostle Paul sailed these waters, walked these streets, and the church was never the same.
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5: KKHT listening family, you know, we can say with confidence that as many as 9 of 10 new believers in many parts of Asia, Africa, the Middle East, and Latin America are denied God's word. That ought to be unthinkable in our minds, considering that we can address it and resolve it at only $5 a Bible. You know, some people we're supporting today include Vishnu. He's in New Delhi, India. 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He makes a living by transporting people in his little bicycle. 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Some of these people have turned him into the authorities. 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
10: 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We're so glad you're here to listen. Today's program is part one of Pastor Allen's message called Let's Be God Smart, Abundance and Poverty. 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
11: We began a study, and I want to continue it, a series of talks, really with an invitation. I want to ask you if you'd consider becoming God smart. Thank you for that overwhelming response. I'm sorry, that's the only outline I brought today, so we're going to have to work with that. But, you know, we live in a confusing time. And there's a lot of ways to be smart. You can be book smart. You can be street smart. You can have horse sense. Some of you have an ability to fix things. You can look at things that aren't working and you know how to put them back together. I can take things apart. It's that back together part where I usually struggle. I have extra pieces when I'm done. There's a lot of ways to be smart. Some of you see color and fashion and know how to coordinate it. Some of you don't. And often we can tell the difference. So there's a lot of different ways to be smart, but there's one that really transcends all of those categories. And none of those are right. They're inherently wrong. I think they reflect gifts and abilities and interests, and that's appropriate. But the Bible extends to us the possibility of being God smart, being wise in the ways of God. And I would submit to you that is of tremendous value, because it will have value for both time and for eternity. And there's one book in the Bible that gives us the keys to being God smart. In fact, that's the whole focus of the book of Proverbs. The book of Proverbs is a bit unique, though. You know, the Bible's a collection of books. It's not a single book. It's a collection of it's 66 books, and they're different genres and different styles, written across a broad period of time and history with different authors. The original languages were different. A lot of distinctions about that. But the book of Proverbs is unique. There's no parables in the book of Proverbs. There's no miracle stories. It's not principally about theological statements or doctrinal positions. It doesn't give us the community rules like the books of Moses do. It kind of occupies a separate place. It's usually referred to as one of the wisdom books, but it's God's wisdom. Wisdom isn't just knowledge. It's the appropriate use of information. God smart. So I want to take two or three sessions and see if we could gain a little momentum towards being God smart. How many of you be interested in that now? Yes. That's a little better. A moment ago, it was a little sketchy. I was going to give my testimony again. So to do that, I think we have to recognize that the messaging that comes at us from our culture, for the most part, does not embrace a biblical worldview. In fact, we talk quite a bit about the theater of the absurd, and it's just stunning to me what they push into the public square. They say it to us, and they expect us to act like that's normal. You know, the language is being manipulated in a very creative, amazing way to me. It's fascinating to watch, but it's disconnected from reality. You know, marriage is not a political idea or a sociological idea. It's God's idea. God's the one that designed marriage and the nuclear family. Those come from God. They predate any civilization we understand. We're introduced to those in the earliest chapters of the book of Genesis. So marriage is God's idea. And you can redefine it, but it doesn't mean God changed his mind. You know, you can change the label on an elephant and call it a squirrel, but it won't help it climb a tree. And the things that are being pushed at us that... it's difficult to distinguish between men and women. No, it really isn't. That's a distinguished, that's a capability. You have that capability. And I don't care how educated somebody is, it just means they're educated, but they're not clever. They're not God smart. Because God doesn't say that's confusing. I think we understand intuitively that men probably shouldn't compete with women in athletics. Okay? Now, there are some exceptional persons that might be able to withstand that kind of rigor, but if you take a normal distribution of people, reasonably in the same life stage, that's not a good idea. But in this particular season of our culture and our history, we're being told that's absolutely normal and you shouldn't notice. That having no borders and no security doesn't make you vulnerable. You shouldn't believe that makes you vulnerable. Well, if that's true, then you don't need locks on your car or your home. I mean, we understand that what's being said is patently absurd, but it's being said with such authority. It is being said by people with positions of power and influence, and it's being taught in universities and celebrated in the Smithsonian and all the things. And so we get a little addled. And I would submit to you the solution is being God smart. Let's have God's wisdom. So here's the idea. There's 31 chapters in the book of Proverbs. If you simply read a chapter a day, the chapter that corresponds with the date. Today is the 30th, I think. So you'd read chapter 30 today. And as you read it, whichever verse seems to speak to you in that day. Now here's the key. If you read it and you think none of those spoke to me, read it again. If you know you're going to keep reading until one of them speaks up, you'll start listening. And then make a little note out in the margin of your Bible for that verse and the month, and so that you'll begin to build a record. You'll read through the book of Proverbs every month. Over the course of a year, you'll read it a dozen times, and you'll begin to become familiar a bit with God's wisdom. It'll change your life. It will change your life. Proverbs is the one book in the Bible that will tell you the ending at the beginning. It tells you that if you choose this behavior, this is what will happen to you. That is valuable information. Some of you old enough remember there used to be a television show, Let's Make a Deal. You could pick boxes or doors. And Proverbs tells you what's behind the door before they open it. You'll know whether you're a big winner or you're going home sad. See, life doesn't have to be so mysterious. The Proverbs, God's wisdom won't remove you from the arena of human suffering. It won't keep evil from touching your life. We live in a fallen, broken world. It won't remove all the difficulties. But it will give you the confidence that you have chosen a path and the outcome of that path. It doesn't mean every day or every step is easy. I'm not saying that. I'm telling you, you can know the ending at the beginning. And that's a wisdom, if it's available to you, I can't imagine saying no. There's a category introduced to us in the Bible. There's a set of behaviors that God labels as foolish. And the word that we use for people that choose to do what God said is foolish is a fool. Now, one of my life aspirations is to not live in the category that God calls foolish. Now, I've done some foolish things. So there have been times I have played the fool. But I do not intend to purchase real estate there. And the book of Proverbs will help you. So that's our goal. We're going to spend, I don't know how many, 3 or 4 sessions working through some of this. Solomon is credited as being the author, or at least the editor of the Proverbs. Maybe he didn't write them all, but he collected them. The wisest of all of Israel's kings, Solomon's son, the son of David and Bathsheba. A son who certainly had some spiritual hurdles to overcome as a part of his journey. Very different character than King David. King David was a shepherd boy that God called. David was a warrior king. Before David ever stepped onto a public awareness at all, he had taken down lions and bears and in defending the flock, and he was prepared to meet Goliath with a confidence that God would deliver the most intimidating physical warrior of his generation into his hand. With no armor and no formal military training, he had a relationship with God. But Solomon's a very different person. Solomon didn't start as a shepherd. Solomon was not a warrior. Solomon was born in the palace. Solomon was born to the purple. Solomon had a different, completely different kind of existence. But early in his life, Solomon displayed a humility that brought the blessing of God. It's one of the principles we'll look at in Proverbs. that if you'll cultivate humility, it will bring untold good things to you. And God said, because of your humility and your desire to honor the people I have entrusted to you, I will give you all the things you didn't ask for. And he becomes the wisest king in the history of Israel, the wealthiest king in the history of Israel. But his life also took a tragic turn at the end of his life. He used marriage as a political tool. And he married women from a variety of cultures and a variety of faiths. And later in his life, they turned his heart. There's a legitimate question as to whether or not Solomon will make the cut for eternity. It's a tragedy, you know, to have tremendous power and influence and wealth and accomplishment, all of the things that seem to be what we would strive for, and yet miss your opportunity to bring alignment to your life with God. That's not God's mind, folks. Our journey through time is brief. You're an eternal creature. You will spend eternity somewhere. We want to spend it with the Lord.
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11: In the Sermon on the Mount, Jesus said a half a dozen times, do not worry. Not a suggestion, it's a directive. I have a question. Are you living in obedience to Jesus or are you ignoring him? Well, we got a new book, it'll help you. It's called Freedom from Worry. It's really a how-to guide to live a life in the peace that Jesus promised us. You don't have to have a life choked with fear and anxiety and worry. You can be free. 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
10: 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Now, let's get back to Pastor Allen with his message called Let's Be God Smart, Abundance and Poverty. Tune in tomorrow to hear part two.
11: I gave you just an introduction to Solomon a bit at 2 Chronicles 9 and 22. Solomon was greater in riches and wisdom than all the other kings of the earth. All the kings of the earth sought audience with Solomon to hear the wisdom that God had put in his heart. Year after year, they came and brought gifts, articles of silver and gold, robes, weapons, spices, horses, and mules. Had any mules gifted to you lately? Solomon had 4,000 stalls for horses and chariots. That's a bit like having a garage with space for 4,000 cars. He had choices for transportation. 12,000 horses, which he kept in the chariot cities and also with him in Jerusalem. The king made silver as common in Jerusalem as stones and cedar as plentiful as sycamore fig trees in the foothills. Solomon imported his horses from other nations. It's a fancy way of saying Solomon rang the bell on success and accumulation. So he knew a little bit about that. Today's lesson, I want to focus on one specific aspect of Proverbs, on the conversations that deal with abundance and poverty. There's more than 100 verses in the book of Proverbs, 31 chapters. There's more than 100 verses that deal with behaviors that will either bring the blessing of God and prosperity to your life, or it will move it away from you. That sounds like something I want to know more about. So I'm going to walk through it with you. I'm not going to spend a lot of time. I just want to introduce you to the concept. You can do your own research. It's just 31 chapters. If you read a chapter a day and you'll stick with it for a few months, it will change your life. I would ask you at the beginning, I'll take a break and ask you that in a moment. Let's look at the big picture. Proverbs 10, verse 22, the blessing of the Lord brings wealth and he adds no trouble to it. Again, it's not complicated. These are really simple, straightforward, kind of pithy. The blessing of the Lord brings something to your life. It'll bring wealth. People say, oh, I don't want to be wealthy. God didn't ask if you wanted. He said, if I bless you, that'll be an outcome. Now, spoiler alert, none of us think we're wealthy. We know somebody we think that's wealthy, but we're not wealthy. Right? It's like being healthy. If your goal is to be healthy, you don't think you're there yet. Another half an ounce would be better. And if you're healthy and me and I look at you and I go, oh, you've gotten really fit. You go, oh, no, not really. I'm almost like a half an ounce over my goal weight. And I have no compassion for you whatsoever. I'm going to start sending Twinkies to your home. And wealth is like that. So the goal isn't to chase wealth. The goal is to live in the midst of God's blessing. But that comes from God. It doesn't come. What's not stated is important. It doesn't come because our IQ is incredibly high. Or we were born to the right family, or we went to the right school. The blessing of the Lord will bring that, and he adds no trouble to it. I want to live in a space where God is not bringing trouble to me. Amen. Trouble may come, but if the trouble didn't come from God, I know somebody that will help me overcome the trouble. Amen. If God is troubling you, that's a whole different conversation. Your choices, your actions deliver outcomes to your life. That's the message of Proverbs. So we can choose to engage in behaviors that will bring the blessings of God. Somebody will inevitably go, Pastor, I don't know if I believe that. Okay. You'll have to choose what you believe, but I can show you the narrative. Look at Proverbs 22:1. A good name is more desirable than great riches. To be esteemed is better than silver or gold. If I take Proverbs' counsel, great riches is not the ultimate objective. Having a name that is honorable in God's sight. If you choose to be honorable in God's sight, you won't be celebrated by everybody on social media. That's just not how that rolls these days. Your name to be honored in God's sight is the objective. To be a person that God esteems, a person to whom God attaches value. That's who you want to be. That's the way you want to behave. The book of Job, that many believe the oldest book of our Bible, there's this interesting conversation between Satan and God, and God says to Satan, have you seen Job? There's nobody like him. It's said of Moses in Scripture that he was the meekest man on the face of the earth. It's said of King David that he was a man after God's own heart. The Scripture says of Queen Esther that she was placed in the palace of the king of Persia for a critical point, a critical juncture in history where her presence, her intercession, her voice would change the destiny of the people of God. I want to ask you, if you would like to be considered valuable in God's economy, do you want to be a person of significance? I'm not talking about something large or famous or celebrated. Somebody to whom God attaches great value. A good name in the sight of God is more valuable than great riches. You'll have to decide. Proverbs 30, verse 8, keep falsehood and lies far from me. Give me neither poverty nor riches, but give me only my daily bread. I don't know if you have the courage to pray that or not. It's very biblical. Remember when Jesus taught us to pray? He taught us to pray that very idea. What did he say? Give us this day our daily bread. Ah, that's not what we want. That's not what I want. I want all the bread I'm ever going to need for all my days. And I want it stored in a warehouse, and I want the deed to the warehouse and the key to the lock. And if I'm having kind of a bad day, I want to go over and walk barefoot right around all the bread. Look at all of my bread, all I'm ever going to need. I got it all stored up. I am golden. That's not what we're taught to chase. That's not to be. Give me neither poverty nor riches, but give me only my daily bread. Keep falsehood and lies far from me. Folks, we live in a day where the truth in the language of Isaiah has fallen in the street. Lying has become so commonplace, so pervasive. Kathy and I were going someplace. We heard a report on the radio that air traffic controllers were falsifying their time cards. And because of it, there'd been a collision and lives were lost. Air traffic controllers. air traffic controllers clocking, leaving, not being present. That's not a good idea. That's like having surgery and you find out your anesthesiologist is cheating on their time clock. Well, man, I know I should have been paying attention, but I wanted to go to the ball game. We're living in a culture, when you hear the reports, you think, that can't be. And God has said there are choices we can make that will keep falsehood and lies out of our engagement. We're not going to remove them from the arena, but there's a protection from it. That's a better way to live. Now, I could go on with that, but you get the notion that godliness will bring with it blessings and protection and provision. And ungodliness will bring you the opposite. We have to choose. This is a very different understanding of your faith than thinking of it in terms of making a profession of faith and taking a dip in the pool and then waiting to hear the trumpet. That you're going to manage your life with your plan and your purposes and your strategy and your desires and your objectives and my goals and my academic success and my business scheming and all those things. I'm not opposed to that. I like a good plan. But I very much want to order my life so that I'm in a place where the blessings of God will come to me. Which means I have to talk to myself. I have to realign my heart. That's not intuitive to me. That's not innate within me. I need the guidance that comes from the book of Proverbs to help me understand the character of God. I'm not going to get the character of God from the Wall Street Journal. See, the character of God doesn't reside in a political party. Politics is downstream of our faith, folks. The reason we have so much wickedness and ungodliness and immorality being bannered about in the public square is because the church has not been salt and light. We've hidden from the conversation. We've discussed the moral values and principles of the first century, but we haven't wanted to have the conversation about the 21st century. There's a compare and contrast I gave you in that next section. It shows us the kind of the two extremes. Look at Proverbs 11:24. One man gives freely, and yet he gains even more. That's bizarre. How do you gain by being generous? Well, it's a biblical principle. Well, that doesn't seem intuitive. It isn't. Apart from God, it makes no sense. It's like sharing. I have brothers. When I was little, my parents used to want me to share with my brothers. Like if I had M&Ms, don't you want to share with your brothers? What's the answer to that? Well, of course not. Tell my brothers to get their own M&Ms. But my parents were bigger than me exponentially, and they said, no, I think you will share. And I'm thinking to myself, only while you're watching. But there was a principle they were trying to instill in me. I didn't know it was biblical. I didn't know that one man gives freely and yet gains even more. Another withholds unduly but comes to poverty. There's two extremes. You can be generous and find that your generosity will bring gain to your life. Or you can be stingy, and in your stinginess, in your attention, your attempt to hold everything, you will lose. That's a biblical principle. You can order your life around that. That's not determined by your boss or your IQ, or your academic training, or whether you are favored or not favored in your place of employment. That comes from the kingdom of Almighty God. Look at Proverbs 10:4. Lazy hands make a man poor, but diligent hands bring wealth. Hard work will bring something to your life. It may not bring it every day. Hard work will make you want to work smarter. I promise, if you're paying any attention at all. But laziness will bring poverty to you. So work is a value, a biblical value, that will bring the blessing of God. We should teach our children that. Look at Proverbs 13, verse 22. A good man leaves an inheritance for his children's children, but a sinner's wealth is stored up for the righteous. That's worth knowing. That's God's statement. That's as factual as gravity.
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18: The Bible says God is unchanging, the same yesterday, today, and forever. But in Jonah, God seems to change his mind about Nineveh. How can that be? Today on Turning Point, Dr. David Jeremiah explores that particular passage and explains the apparent contradiction. If you need reassurance of God's steadfastness, stay tuned as David introduces his eye-opening message, Does God Change His Mind?
19: Well, you know, the Bible says God's word is this, I change not. And we're told that Jesus Christ is the same yesterday, today, and forever. So how can God change his mind? We'll get to that in just a moment. But first, let me remind you that the study guide for this particular series, Jonah, the Runaway Prophet, is available. And I recommend it as a tool for your small group Bible studies. And you can use this for everyone in the group. You get one. You get the CDs. You're the facilitator. You stay a little bit ahead of everyone and move the discussion through the life of Jonah. What a great study. And it will have an impact on the lives of the people who go with you through the study, I promise. Go to davidjeremiah.org. You will find this study guide and many others available there for your use. Here is a wonderful discussion of a question that plagues a lot of people. If God is unchangeable, how does he change his mind? Right now, we're going to find out about that here on Turning Point. During the Civil War, President Abraham Lincoln had a general named George McClellan. McClellan was brilliant in many ways. He rebuilt and trained and led the demoralized Union Army, organized it, inspired loyalty among his troops. In fact, they loved him so much they called him Little Mac. But he had one major problem. He could not make decisions. He couldn't make up his mind. He would say, we're going to do this, and then not do it. He would settle on a strategy, then change it. He would commit to a timeline and then abandon it. And every new piece of information sent him back to the drawing board. He had his troops ready to fight, but he could never pull the switch to do it. And Lincoln, who he worked for, was so frustrated that he reportedly one time came to him and said, if General McClellan is not going to use the army, I would like to borrow it for a time. Because he got so frustrated watching this guy change his mind. But we've all had people around us who tell us they'll meet us somewhere and we take them at their word, they don't show up. Or you try to make a simple plan and they respond with uncertainty and hesitation. Over time, those kinds of relationships can become quite frustrating. And that raises the question, is God like that? I want to approach that question from one verse at the end of the third chapter of Jonah. In many ways, I would like to skip over this verse and go on to the rest of the story. But I can't do that because it's important that we talk about it. Here's the verse. Then God saw their works, that they turned from their evil way, and God relented from the disaster that he had said he would bring upon them, and he did not do it. The Bible says God relented. At first glance, it sounds like God changed his mind. The Bible consistently teaches us that God is changeless. I mean, theologians call this the immutability of God. We see this clearly in Malachi 3:6, where we read, for I am the Lord God, I do not change, therefore you are not consumed, O sons of Jacob. Or Hebrews 13:8, Jesus Christ the same yesterday, today, and forever. James 1:17 says, every good gift and every perfect gift is from above and comes down from the Father, with whom there is no variation or shadow of turning. In other words, God is unchanging and unchangeable. What God is today, he has always been, and what he has always been, he will always be. It is not proper to speak of what God will be or what God has been, because we can only speak of what God is. God lives in the forever present, not in the past, not in the future. God is. Not God was or God will be, God is. He never changes. And that's the truth of the Bible. That's what we have known, most of us, all of our lives. One man, A.W. Pink, explained it this way. He said, God cannot change for the better, for he is already perfect. And being perfect, he cannot change for the worse. So students of the Bible know that God is immutable, that he never changes. That's what the Bible says. But they also know there are several passages in the Old Testament where God is described as changing his mind. For example, in 1 Samuel 15, the Bible says God regretted making Saul king. Here's what it says. I greatly regret that I have set up Saul as king, for he has turned back from following me and not performed my commandments. And then in Genesis 6, concerning the generation before the flood, here's what God says about that. And the Lord said, I will destroy man whom I have created from the face of the earth, both man and beast, creeping thing and birds of the air, for I am sorry that I have made them. Did you read that? And then in Jonah 3:10, God relents from the judgment he had announced against Nineveh. In the case of Saul, God regretted. In the days of Noah, God was sorry. And in Jonah 3, God relented. Some of you are thinking, now there's a contradiction in the Bible. It's in all of those books about the contradictions of the Bible. This is one of them. But before you reach that conclusion, let me just say this. These are not contradictions. Properly understood, they reveal one of the most powerful truths of the Scripture. They do not weaken the changeless character of God, they strengthen it. There never has been a time when this truth is more needed than today, because everywhere you look, there's fluctuation and change. And sometimes you wonder if anything's going to be stable ever again in your whole life. At a time when people are grabbing for anything that will stay put, it's wonderful to have a steadfast God we can trust, who's always the same. But what about these verses? First of all, let me say, this is not a contradiction, it is an accommodation. Put on your thinking cap and follow me. Here's what you need to understand. The Bible says that this God we're talking about is a spirit. John 4:24 says, God is spirit, and those who worship him must worship him in spirit and in truth. How many of you have ever seen a spirit? Don't raise your hand. You can't see a spirit because a spirit doesn't have a body. So how do we understand God, who's a spirit? He doesn't have a body. We do. God speaks in spirit language. That's where he lives. We live in human language. And learning is taking what you do not know, and on the basis of what you do not know, coming to understand it. So if you know nothing, you could not ever learn. But learning uses what you already know to grasp what you do not yet know. So how could we know God unless he revealed himself to us in terms we can comprehend? I have no knowledge of spirit beings. I don't know how to comprehend them. Theology has a word for this process. It's a big, long word. It's anthropomorphism. It is made up of two Greek words, one anthropos, which means man, and morphe, which means form. And anthropomorphism is language about God put into human form. Without these, we would never understand God. That is just simply true. Let me show you what I mean. In Deuteronomy 33:27, we read, "The eternal God is your refuge, and underneath are the everlasting arms." Does God have arms? Does the Spirit have arms? Of course not. But God does what arms do. He upholds and undergirds his people. So how does he communicate our security to us? He gives us a picture we understand. Everlasting arms. Aren't you glad for the everlasting arms that hold you? That is who God is. We know that because he speaks in terms we can understand. Here's another one, John 10:29. My Father who has given them to me is greater than all, and no one is able to snatch them out of my Father's hand. So does God have a hand? Does the Spirit in heaven have a physical hand? No. But aren't you grateful for the truth that when you came to Christ, you were placed in the Father's hand, and his hand is closed around you. You are secure in him. How else would you explain to people who cannot grasp spirit language who God is? And then Isaiah 66:1 says, "Thus says the Lord, heaven is my throne and earth is my footstool." What a picture that is of the sovereignty of God. Seated in heaven, his feet on the earth, Why say it that way? So we can understand he's in control. He's the sovereign God of the universe. 2 Chronicles 16:9 says, for the eyes of the Lord run to and fro throughout the whole earth. Does God have eyes? A spirit does not have eyes as we do. A spirit has something way greater than that, universal presence and perfect awareness. But to help us understand this spirit God, he uses language of accommodation. He uses the eyes of God. Isaiah 59:1 says, behold, the Lord's hand is not shortened that it cannot save, nor his ear heavy that it cannot hear. Does God have ears? But God hears us when we call upon him. He's aware of us when we cry out to him. How can we understand that unless we understand it in terms we already understand? We can't understand a spirit, but we can understand God when he makes himself available to us in human language. Here's the last one. Isaiah 58:14 says, the mouth of the Lord has spoken. Does God have a mouth? You see, these are human terms, and God accommodates himself to our language to reveal to us who he is so that we can understand. Now, watch carefully. The greatest accommodation ever given is the incarnation. How did God reveal himself? He sent his own son to be born into human flesh, to become a man, to show us God. In him, we see who God is. When you know Jesus, you know God, because Jesus is God. And that is the greatest anthropomorphism of all, God becoming one of us. He walked this earth. He lived among us. We saw him. We understood the Father. And when people said to Jesus, Jesus, show us the Father, he replied, if you've seen me, you've seen the Father. He is the physical representation of the God of heaven. The wonder of the incarnation is that Jesus is both fully God and fully man. So he has arms and human nature, even though God by nature doesn't have a body. So when the Bible says God repents or God speaks in human terms, it is God accommodating himself to us. He's helping us to understand how his unchanging character relates to our changing human situations. This is not a contradiction. It's an accommodation. It is God communicating in terms we can comprehend. Thank God he has done that. Otherwise, we would know nothing of the God we love and serve. And it's not only not a contradiction, but an accommodation. It's also an affirmation. This is not a contradiction. Someone has said it this way. This is exactly because God does not repent that he must seem to repent when man changes his mind. Now listen to me carefully. Don't get lost in this. God's repentance is not the changing of his will, but the willing of a change. When we change, God changes. God is immutable, but he is not immobile. He consistently pursues a righteous course, and his attitude is applied according to every moral change in man. God's unchanging holiness requires him to treat the wicked differently from the righteous. Here's what's unchanging about God. He is perfect. He is changeless. He is righteous. If he is righteous and he does not deal with the wicked, he becomes unrighteous. God cannot become unrighteous. God is who he is. So when God is who he is, our response to him sometimes looks as if God is changing, but he's not. We're the changing ones. Did you know the sun isn't fickle because it melts wax and it hardens clay? The change is not in the sun, but in the object upon which it shines. When man changes his behavior, God, in order to remain unchanging, deals with each person according to that change. Our culture says everyone must be treated the same or it's not fair. Even the parables of the New Testament challenge that idea. If God treated everyone the same, regardless of their response to him, he would not be unchanging. His character would be compromised. If God treated those who reject him with the same grace he gives those who receive him, he would not be just. That would contradict his unchanging character. The sun remains the same. Wax melts, clay hardens. The apparent change is not.

There's a story about a ship moving through thick fog, and the visibility is almost zero. The captain sees a light ahead and radios, "Turn 25 degrees to the south." The response comes back, "You turn 25 degrees to the north." He repeats the command and gets the same answer. Finally, he pulls rank. "This is a U.S. Navy admiral. Change your course immediately." And the fry comes back, "This is the keeper of the lighthouse. Your move." I kind of laugh at that, but let me tell you, God is the keeper of the lighthouse. He never changes. When we change, sometimes it appears as if he does. So when you see this, it's not a contradiction, it's an accommodation. And it's not a contradiction, but an affirmation. And it's not a contradiction, thirdly, but an application. The Lord is consistent. He is always willing to spare the sinner who turns to him. Ezekiel 33:11 says, "As I live, says the Lord God, I have no pleasure in the death of the wicked, but that the wicked turn from his way and live. Turn, turn from your evil way, for why should you die?" That is the heart of God. He is not inflexible, immobile, or uncaring. He does not say, "Obey or perish," without compassion. His heart is to bring as many as possible to himself. That is why we are sent into the world as missionaries. We invest millions of dollars in the message that goes out from this country because God is not willing that any should perish. And there are always two responses before us. James 4:6 says, "God resists the proud and gives grace to the humble." Here in this room today, we are either resisting the proud or we have accepted God's grace. Is God different when he resists the proud than when he gives grace to the humble? No. He's the same God in both cases. When he gives grace, when he resists, he's consistent with who he is. His nature does not change. Romans 6:23 says, "For the wages of sin is death, but the gift of God is eternal life through Jesus Christ our Lord." Is God different when he gives life than when he assigns death? Nope. He's always consistent with who he is. He's the holy, righteous, unchanging God. You and I live in a generation where no one wants to say anything negative. I know some preachers that make it their purpose not ever to preach anything negative. Ever, ever. We preach the love of God, but we avoid speaking judgment. But if you remove the judgment from God, you distort his nature. He is both the God of love and the God of judgment. His holiness requires both. If God could say to someone who violates his nature, "You know what, today I'm in a good mood, come on in. We'll just put you in here with the rest of the brothers and sisters." That would compromise his integrity. He would cease to be unchanging. He would cease to be God. God must consistently, always act with his nature so that he can be the unchanging God. His nature never changes. The beautiful truth is this. When the individual changes, God responds in perfect consistency with who he is. From our perspective, it appears that God has changed his mind, but God hasn't changed. The individual has changed. That change aligns with the gracious aspect of God's nature, where before it stood under his judgment. When I see how Scripture holds this truth together, I just marvel at the greatness of God. He can offer grace and at the same time say, "If you reject that grace, my nature requires a penalty." 2 Peter 3:9 says, "The Lord is not slack concerning his promise, as some count slackness, but is long-suffering toward us, not willing that any should perish, but that all should come to repentance." It is God's will that every person come to repentance. It is his will that you meet him on the side of grace, not on the side of judgment. God is as consistent today as he has always been. If you return to him, respond to him, repent of your sin, God will receive you. You may

0: say, well, Pastor Jeremiah, you don't know me. I've gone way too far. No one has done too much. Anyone can be embraced by his grace if you will receive him. Jonah certainly proves that to us. If God extended grace to the violent people of Nineveh, then that same God who is the same yesterday, today, and forever will grant grace to anyone who reaches out to receive his offer. He's the same God. God won't change his mind about that. It's something you can count on. It will be that way tomorrow and every tomorrow between now until eternity. God is the same. God is not done with you. You might be done with God, but God is not done with you. He's the changeless God, always available. That's just his nature. You can be sure that Jesus is the same. He's the same yesterday, today, and forever. God is what he is. He will always be what he is. There will never be a time when he ceases to be what he is. And he is the God who reaches out to you with this invitation to come and be a part of his forever kingdom. So my question to you as we close today is, have you ever done that? Oh yes, he'll be there tomorrow if you don't do it today. But the issue will be, maybe you won't be here tomorrow. God never dies, but we do. His unchanging offer is available to us for as long as we're on this earth. But one day, either his return or our death will close the chapter on where we spend eternity. So while his unchanging offer is available, maybe this is the day you should receive it. Amen. I hope you know that if you ask Jesus Christ to come into your life, he will do so immediately. Just open your heart to him. Acknowledge that you're a sinner and ask for forgiveness, and you will receive that forgiveness and the gift of eternal life that goes with the forgiveness. You will be blessed and you will be fulfilled in your life in ways you've never experienced before. I hope you will give this serious thought, and today will be the day of your salvation. Tomorrow we're going to talk about something very interesting. The book of Jonah is based on discussion between a whale and a worm. The first part of the book is about a whale, and at the end of the book it's about a worm. Two creatures of God that are a part of this incredible story. Tomorrow, worm theology. Don't miss it. We'll see you then. Thanks for listening.
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12: All teachers aren't seminary students or theologians of the type. There are some people who have godly wisdom, who know the Word of God, who are very, very practical, that you and I must not overlook in life. I'd rather go to somebody who says, I seen Jesus, which is incorrect English, who's really seen him, than to someone who says, I saw him, but never did.
13: False teaching is sometimes obvious, sometimes subtle. Either way, Christians need to be prepared to defend the gospel. And some believers are specially equipped by God to explain the truth. You might be one of them. Stay with us now for In Touch, the teaching ministry of Dr. Charles Stanley, to learn about these people who have the gift of teaching.
12: Now, we know in this series entitled Living in the Power of the Holy Spirit, this is a section of that particular series that deals with spiritual gifts. And while there are three categories of these gifts, 1 Corinthians, Romans, and in Ephesians, in Romans chapter 12, and you might want to turn there, Romans chapter 12, what we have is we have those motivational gifts that Paul speaks of in this chapter. And here's what he says in verse 6. Since we have gifts that differ, that is, in the body of Christ, there are seven different motivational gifts. Why different ones? Because the body of Christ needs all different gifts. And if you'll notice, he's what these gifts are. And the truth is, we all need each other. We all rely upon each other. He says we've been given these different gifts according to the grace given to us. That is, each of us is to exercise them accordingly. That is, the fact that you have a gift from God to enable you, to equip you, that deep down inside motivates you, he says these gifts are to be exercised for the good of the whole body. And if you'll notice what he says exercise them according, that is, to the grace of God that's been given to you. And then here's what he says. If it's prophecy, according to the proportion of your faith. If service in his serving, he who teaches in his teaching, he who exhorts in his exhortation, he who gives with liberality, he who leads with diligence, and he who shows mercy with cheerfulness. There's seven gifts all of us need in the body of Christ. So today we come to the gift of teaching. We've talked about prophecy. We've talked about service, the gift of teaching. Now, I want to be sure to clarify something. And that is, because you say when you listen to this particular area, well, you know, that's not my gift. Well, think about this for a moment. You do not have to have the gift of teaching to be an excellent teacher. You could have the gift of service. And what motivates you is your desire to meet a need. And whether it's in a classroom in school, or whether it's in the church, or whatever it might be, that motivation, that drive within you to serve, what happens is the person with the gift of service can make a fantastic teacher. The person with the gift of mercy can make a fantastic teacher. Or the gift of administration, or the gift of giving, whatever it might be. You don't have to have that particular gift to be very, very effective. So what I want you to say is this. You can't say, I don't have this gift, don't have that gift, therefore. Because it doesn't make any difference what your gift is. The issue is this. God has given you a specific gift. And he will give you areas in which you can serve. So we come to the idea of the gift of teaching, which Paul speaks of here. So when you think about the whole idea of the gift of teaching and ask yourself the question, well, what are the characteristics? Now watch this. A person with a gift of teaching is very orderly about the way they go about things. They lay it out in an orderly fashion. Now, that person sometimes, when you are talking to them and you want to ask them a question, sometimes they will start the way they think. And they will start at the beginning, and they'll take you through the series, and you'll say, well, no, look, just give me the bottom line. They don't think bottom line. They want to get you there in an orderly fashion. So if you're in your home with your children, whether it's in your business or whatever it might be, the person with the gift of teaching has a way. They present things and orderly, organized. That's the way they think. And for you to try to get them to think some other way, you're wasting your time. Because listen, God has given them, that's the way he's wired them, to think in an orderly fashion. And think about it. The truth is, we all learn more. We all understand better if somebody starts at the beginning, explains it, and takes us step by step. The second quality, characteristic of the gift of teaching, is to be very thorough. They, you know, sometimes give you very long answers when you just want a short one, because they like everything complete. In other words, don't leave anything hanging at the end. So you and I have to learn to listen to people. And one of the things that's so important about this series is most people do not know how to listen to other people. They don't. The reason is we all have our own agenda. And so we want to give it to me short, give it to me quick, give it to me the bottom line. The gift of teaching, very thorough, desire to know, and sometimes can become a little irritating if a person is a little impatient. Number three, and that is the need to validate the information that they hear. For example, the person with the gift of teaching, you can give them some facts, and you know what? They don't stop at that. They want to know, well, where'd you learn that? How did you come to that conclusion? So they want to know why. They want to know how. They want to know when. They want you to validate and to prove oftentimes. So very important for the person with the gift of teaching to be able to validate the source. And oftentimes what happens is those people are alert to facts and ideas that other people skip right over them. We'd hear it and just go right over our head. But with a person who has the gift of teaching, their ears are open to the facts. They want to know each detail. And so oftentimes they hear and see what we don't. Then, for example, There is the great delight in studying and researching. For example, a person who has the gift of teaching, they love to study. Now, here's the issue. Sometimes the person who has the gift of teaching is just happy learning it. And here's what happens. If that person happens to be a pastor and he loves to study, and when he gets up to preach and to teach, his goal, what satisfies him, is that he's imparted knowledge. Well, something's missing. Part of the problem is, here's somebody who probably has the gift of teaching and who's just satisfied having studied, worked hard, given the truth, they're happy. And the problem is this. Listen, proclamation without transformation in people's lives is just passing words. There are many people who stand in classrooms who know all about the text but do not know the person, Jesus Christ. Because, listen, if your goal is simply knowledge, if what satisfies you is the fact that you just know and you have no desire to share it, there's something missing. The person with the gift of teaching who is walking in the Spirit is not only satisfied with knowing, but they want to tell it. Truth is to be presented for the purpose not of just people gaining knowledge, but that God would transform their life. Proclamation for the purpose of transformation in the life of the person who's heard it. Now, as a parent, for example, you see, just giving children, for example, information, but it's application and helping them to see. And you see, the teacher must be willing to be open and transparent and say, you know what, I failed at this point. Here's a lesson God taught me, and here's how this is what he had to do in my life to get me to learn that. What opens people's hearts to receive the truth is not some person who is perfect and leaves the impression of being perfect, but somebody who is willing to be open and transparent and say, you know what, God had to teach me some very difficult lessons, and it was hard, and I didn't do very well, and he's run me back through that three or four or five times. People identify with that. Another point here of characteristic is simply this, and that is clarifying misunderstandings. Watch this. Let's say, for example, the gift of teaching, here's some information, and they go along with the information. All of a sudden, they realize that's not true. Here's what the gift of teaching does. The gift of teaching doesn't say, well, forget it, we'll find out later. No, they go back and they say, all right, now, what is it I heard? What is it exactly what they said? And they want to trace it all the way up to the present time to see why they arrived at the wrong conclusion. Now, watch this. The person who has the gift of teaching, when they're dealing with someone else, here's what they're going to do. You come to them and you say, I'm in this mess. I don't know how I got here. I don't know what to do. The gift of teaching says, let's start at the beginning, orderly. Tell me where you think you got off course. What was happening in your life? What was your environment like when you stepped out of the will of God? Who was in your life when that happened? Why do you think that happened? And so they're going to say, well, why did you make this decision? What happened here? You know what their goal is? Their goal is to start from the beginning to retrace the wrong steps to help you understand where you got off track in order to get you back on track to be the person God wants you to be. The gift of teaching is extremely important. Now, you don't have to have that spiritual gift to practice everything I've talked about. But listen, the motivation for the gift of teaching is what's the truth? Truth. They're motivated for truth. But they must also be motivated for transformation of life. Now watch this. There are a lot of people out there who have trusted Jesus Christ as their Savior. Never been to college, never been to a seminary, don't have any degrees, names not in the paper, not on radio, not on television, none of that. Godly people who have great godly wisdom. Do not underestimate the power of the work of God in a person's life because they don't have this degree or that degree or the other. For example, my grandfather never went past the sixth grade. And certainly never, he probably didn't even know where college was. Never went to college, never went to seminary. The four basic truths four basic principles that have guided me all of my life. I heard from my grandfather, who was a preacher, who'd never been in a school. Don't underestimate people that you know who are godly people. And they have godly wisdom granted to them by the Holy Spirit because they have read this book and read this book. I happen to have his Bible. And all the edges are solid black. And some of them are torn. When I looked through his Bible, I may have seen 5 or 10 maybe pencil marks, but could quote it coming and going. All teachers aren't seminary students or theologians of the type. There are some people who have godly wisdom, who know the Word of God, who are very, very practical, that you and I must not overlook in life. I'd rather go to somebody who says, I've seen Jesus, which is incorrect English, who's really seen him, than to someone who says, I saw him, but never did. You want godly wisdom, and godly teachers can give us godly knowledge. It is the Spirit of God who makes you wise. Now listen carefully. You have all the knowledge in the world you want, but if you don't allow the Spirit of God to apply to your heart, you can be knowledgeable without wisdom. Wisdom is the result of obedience to the Word of the living God. That's the source of wisdom. Not talking to people. The source of genuine wisdom is obedience to God. Read the book of Proverbs and you'll find that's exactly what it says. It's the result of obedience to God. So what is our responsibility? To take truth that you and I hear. To take this truth and apply it to our hearts. And as we apply the truth of the Word of God to our heart, and we watch God work in our life, what happens? We become wise. We become wise because we see how God works. We understand the ways of God. We see Him working in people's lives. We're able to relate what He's doing to the truth of God's Word, the facts. So how did He work in Abraham's life, Moses' life, Joseph's life? How did He work in Daniel's life, in Paul's life, in Timothy's life, in Peter's life? How did He work in their lives? You can have all the truth that you want, but until you're able, listen, and are willing to apply the truth, see how God operates, and let Him work this in your life, you're unwise. And you and I can look around us and see in the American society, most American heroes are total disasters. Because you know what makes them heroes? The magazines and the television and the media. You know who the wise people are? People who are in the Word of God and people who know that they're absolutely, totally dependent upon God. People who walk in the ways of God. Because you see, when it's all over, your popularity, your prosperity, your human knowledge, your recognition, your prestige, your prominence, all of your wealth, none of that will make you wise, because look around to see people who've got all of that and what a total disaster they are in life. You know why? Because they've got everything but the truth. And they've applied all the world's principles. And they got to the top or somewhere close to it. And oftentimes they get to whatever the world calls a top, and you know what happens? They topple over. But the simple reason, you cannot violate the truths of the Word of the living God. You cannot. Now, let me just simply close with this. I was out west photographing, and I went down into this canyon with my friends, and it's about 25-minute, pretty straight down with switchbacks. Took us about 45 minutes to get out, really giving it our best to get out. So we did that photographing, and all of a sudden, here comes two gentlemen. Never saw them before. And he asked me if I were not standing. I told him yes. And so he begins this conversation. Starts talking about God and about the Bible. And so I'm listening. About 3 minutes into that, I thought, well, now, what's this all about? And then he began to tell me what he believed. I didn't ask him. He was just telling me what he believed. And so we got in this discussion. And what he was trying to do is to convince me that I was wrong and he was right. And so I listened to him for a while. And so finally, it all came to surface. I said, well, tell me about the God you believe in. Well, you should have heard it. It is a God that he created in his own mind. And I listened to him, and I realized, here's a man who is so frustrated. Hey, listen, he knew things I didn't know. He could tell me things archaeologically that I didn't know and didn't think that was really necessarily all that important. He could tell me all these facts and figures. And I thought to myself, what a shame. Here's a man who has all this knowledge. And he and his friend walked down in that canyon. He didn't even have a camera. He walked down in that canyon to find me, to argue with me about what he believed, as if to convince me, because he wasn't about to be convinced of anything. And the frustration and the hurt and the pain, instead of responding correctly, he just decided to be angry at God. And in his anger, he decided, he wouldn't say this, but he decided to create his own God. And I could say to him, my God has given me the greatest sense of peace and joy and contentment. Your God hasn't given you any of that. This is a man-made God that you're serving. And the truth is, you're going to end up one of these days in the greatest disappointment of your life when you recognize that all of this talk is your attempt to escape the God whom you walked away from. Knowledge is not the issue. It is a personal, intimate relationship with Jesus Christ. And then the Holy Spirit will help you to understand the truth of God's Word. And you'll understand the ways of God and how He operates, how He works. There won't be a place for pride and arrogance, but humility, submission, and surrender to the will of Almighty God. That attitude make you a great teacher. That attitude make you a great Christian. That attitude make you a great witness. That attitude God will use to help you to have an impact on other people, because you're presenting the truth lived out in your life. And that's where contentment, joy, and peace comes from.
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13: 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Parents need to lead and teach their kids. Parents also need to listen attentively. Here's a moment with Charles Stanley.
12: And this is where parents must be willing to be open with their children. And not just teach, but you ought to do this, you ought to do that, you ought to do the other. And I remember one time we took a survey in our college department at First Baptist. Years ago, I'll never forget it. And that one of the questions was, what is the biggest problem you have with your parents? Especially this was about fathers. 95% of the college kids, and we had somewhere around a couple of hundred at that time, 95% of them said, my dad's never wrong. You know what it said? He does all the talking. You have to learn to be a good listener. And here's what happens. When a child does not feel like that their parents genuinely listen to them, you're not listening. And their parents thinking about this, thinking about that, doing this, doing that. And he wants to change the conversation to the job. And the mother talks about her vocation and what she's done. And the kids just say, okay, might as well give up. 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And you're not willing to listen to them. 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
16: 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I know God has used His Word to grow you into the believer that you are today. Think about the finished work of Christ. When you read about that in your Bible, what does it do? It fuels your soul, right? You find out why, that Jesus died for us. He was buried. He rose again. Our sins are forgiven. We're justified. We're set free. We're protected. We're loved. We have eternal life, right? We can stop trying to earn it, right? 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
20: You know, Ronald Reagan believed self-government required something that government could never replace, responsibility in the hands of the people. In his 1981 inaugural address, Reagan warned against the idea that America had become too complicated to be governed by its citizens. Reagan asked, "If no one among us is capable of governing himself, then who among us has the capacity to govern someone else?" For Reagan, limited government was not about having no government. It was about remembering where responsibility begins, with individuals, families, communities, and the people themselves. Because when government assumes every responsibility, citizens gradually surrender their own. Self-government asks more of us than dependence ever will. And freedom requires a people willing to govern themselves before asking government to do it for them.
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22: 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Now here's Apostle Wendell Archie.
23: You know, reading the other day about Matthew, Luke, and John. As I read about Matthew, he came and saw Matthew sitting at the receipt of custom. Matthew was a publican. Now, if you lived in the days when Jesus came on the earth, in the time that he walked the earth, Israel was a nation that had been subdued by the Roman Empire. And they placed a rule over Israel. Israel did not have its own sovereign nation. The publicans were people that the Roman Empire put in place to take the tax from the people. I mean, when you went fishing, it wasn't like the United States. You went fishing, you came off that water, you had a tax collector sitting there. So how are we doing? You got some 5-pound fish here. You got this kind. However, they assess the cost of what those fish was worth, they would assess it to the people. And the Roman Empire was very wise in dealing with this by making it their salaries determined on how much tax they took from the people. So they knew if I make that $5 fish be worth $10, it doubles my tax. And I get a double incentive. So the publicans always tried to get more from the people than it was worth. So publicans were hated because they became wealthy. And they came wealthy through under-table dealings, of you would say today, corrupt dealings. But Jesus went to Matthew, a publican, and said, "Follow me." Now maybe you can get an understanding of what that means. To you, that may mean he just called a man to be an apostle. That meant he reached down and got one of the people that was making a lifestyle out of doing wrong and oppressing the people in their tax. And Jesus brought him in. The publicans, that's why Jesus used this many times. He said, if you salute your brethren only, the publicans do the same. Those publicans was in a like a clan, like a group. When Jesus called Matthew, Matthew invited Jesus to his house. And Jesus went to the house where all of Matthew's friends came in there. There was a group of publicans and sinners there, but no godly people there. But Jesus went on to the wedding, went on to that party. He had that dinner. Some of the Pharisees began to say, "Your master eat with publicans and sinners?" That's when Jesus made this great quotation where he said, "They that are well need not a physician, but they that are sick." He said, "I came not to call the righteous, but sinners to repentance." He was referencing why I'm sitting down in the midst of them and not any of them are good. But I came to save them. I didn't come to put them in hell. They sick. I ain't taking up for them. They that are well need not a physician, but they that are sick. He looked at sin when it had dominion over you as a sickness. And he looked at him as a healer to your sickness, speaking in terms of sin. So when he spoke that, he called John. Now, John and James were brothers. They was in the net, men in their net with their father. And he called them. He went on, he saw Peter. And he's called Peter. He said, "Follow me, and I will make you fishermen of men." Now, when these men were called, there wasn't one of them ready to go to heaven. When you are called into holiness, it's not a one of you prepared for heaven. It's not a one of you called. But it's required one thing. You have to repent. You don't hear that today. Let me go to the scriptures of truth. We're going to go to Mark's Gospel, chapter 1. Let's start at the beginning.
0: In the beginning of the gospel of Jesus Christ, the Son of God.
23: This is the beginning of the gospel of Jesus Christ, the Son of God. Go ahead.
0: As it is written in the prophets, "Behold, I send my messenger before thy face, which shall prepare thy way before thee."
23: Now, God had spoke of Christ coming, but he had to have a messenger That's why the Bible said, how can you believe on what you have not heard? And how can you hear without a preacher? And how shall they preach except they be sent? Sent. Everybody says, sent preacher. Say it again. Every preacher can't get you saved. But one that has been sent by God, God himself has got this man doing what he's doing. If it wasn't for God and God's leaders appointing this man, he wouldn't be doing what he's doing. He's doing it simply because he was selected by a leader to put him in a position and to train him to be able to go and preach. That's a sent preacher. Now, he's saying he's preparing the way. Before I want to go to Malachi 4, before I go any further, I'm going to Malachi 4, and we're talking about the same thing. Verse number 5.
0: Behold, I will send you Elijah the prophet before the coming of the great and dreadful day of the Lord.
23: Now, God is saying, I'm going to send you somebody before the great and terrible day of the Lord shall come. And what are you going to do?
0: And he shall turn the heart of the fathers to the children, and the heart of the children to their fathers, lest I come and smite the earth with a curse.
23: Now he's saying, if I don't send somebody to prepare you to meet me, when I come, I'm going to have to smite the whole earth with a curse. I got to send somebody before me to get you right, to get you in the right mindset, or to understand me. If I don't, you won't be able to receive what I'm about to bring you. So I'm going to send somebody ahead that he's going to change your heart from the proud father to become humble as a child. When you become humble as a child, you begin to submit to the authorities of God. The child submits to his parents. Parents can tell him, don't go. Parents determine what he eat. Parents determine what kind of clothes he wear. It ain't no child determine their clothes. They can beg and plead, but the parent. So God is saying, I'm going to turn the hearts of the father to the children. I want those fathers' hearts to become as little children, that they'll hear me instruct them, and they will humble themselves and do what I command of them. That's what a sent preacher will do for you. It ain't him being Lord over you, a boss over your lifestyle. It's him turning your heart to become a follower of God. And he's reading on what he said, lest I come and smite the earth with a curse. What he is saying, if he had not have sent John the Baptist, which he came in the spirit of Elijah, if he hadn't sent John the Baptist, when Jesus came, nobody would have gotten saved. Nobody. He said, I would have to come instead of saving a man. I would have to bring a curse on the entire world because I got to get somebody to prepare them to meet me. When I serve as a preacher, and I begin to preach to you repentance and show you the ways of God. That's not me dominating your life, telling you what you should do and what you should not do. I have no right to tell you anything other than what he said. And if I don't tell you all of what he said, I would have given account for every one of you that sat in this assembly, and I don't tell you what's right or wrong. Now, once I tell you, you have the freedom to do what you want to do. But Jesus said, my sheep will know my voice, and they follow me, and I give unto them eternal life, and they shall never perish, neither shall any man pluck them out of my hand. Jesus said, nobody going to take one that know my voice and follow me. They can't get them out of my hand. Let's go back over here to the book of Mark again. Now, this is verse 3. Read it again.
0: The voice of one crying in the wilderness, prepare ye the way of the Lord, make his path straight.
23: Now he said, you have got to make the paths for the Lord going to travel on, you got to make it straight. When I came to God, it was commonly known among church world that you had to repent to be saved. But during this generation that we're living in, I don't care how many times you go to church, you very seldom hear the word repent. Repent. But look what it says.
0: John did baptize in the wilderness and preached the baptism of repentance for the remission of sins.
23: Now he's teaching the people to get your sins remitted. You got to repent. Now, what does repent mean? It means to turn from one form of sin and dedicate oneself to the amendment of one's life. Repent means to turn from sin and dedicate yourself to something and start on a new path. That's what repent means. When I came to God, you would hear people say oftentimes, I'm not ready yet. But they were saying, I'm not ready to repent. They knew they need to repent. But since today, modern church world, the evangelicals and all of the modern, and I'm not talking about them, I want you to hear me. They started coming in TV and coming into your homes. And they start teaching you confession. And Jesus forgave you. And you became a Christian. You were changed by making a confession with your mouth. Here's John saying, I'm going to baptize you for repentance, unto repentance for the remission of your sins. In simple terms, you are not forgiven for no sin that you don't repent of. Before the old, people went to the priest and they offered up a goat or a bull according to their financial status. And they offered it up to the priest, and they confessed to the priest. Well, just said it was commend adultery. They went and killed a bull, because the wage of sin is death. Something had to die. They kill a bull. They go to the priest. Priest offered that bull up to God. God accepted that bull. They leave right out of that priest's office and go right back to sinning again. They didn't know that they had to repent to get their sins forgiven. You'll be surprised how many people today don't know it requires repentance to get your sins forgiven. It's not you just set up and call, oh, Lord, have mercy, Lord, have mercy, Lord, have mercy, Lord. You can holler it all day until you become and face the sins that's in your life and tell God, God, I'm tired of this stuff. Help me. I want to turn to you. I want to live. That's when your sins will be forgiven. We rarely hear of repentance anymore because repentance is not a message that make the folks get all excited and give you all kind of money. Because now you're getting into their lives. But if you read the book of Acts, chapter 2 of the book of Acts, and let's go to verse 38.
0: Then Peter said unto them, repent, and be baptized, every one of you, in the name of Jesus Christ for the remission of sins, and ye shall receive the gift of the Holy Ghost.
23: But what I want to read verse 37 first.
0: Now when they heard this, they were pricked in their heart.
23: See, that's what Paul was trying to say about in Romans 10, when he was talking about with the heart man believes unto righteousness. He was saying if you believe the teachings of Jesus, your heart's going to get pricked. Repentance should accompany a sorrowfulness for what you are and a willingness or sorry enough to turn from it. Not sorry enough just to say, I'm sorry, I'm going to keep the same. That's how I tried to get saved. I tried to hold on to what I was doing. I had convinced myself that it was all right to drink a little wine for the stomach's sake. Wasn't nothing wrong with my stomach. But I feel I used that scripture. Jesus made wine. And I used that to continue. I was praying and crying, asking God to save me. But it wouldn't happen because the word was coming to me, you got to give up everything. You got to repent and be baptized for the remission of your sin. Read on what he said. Verse 37, read that.
0: Now when they heard this, they were pricked in their heart and said unto Peter and to the rest of the apostles,

ladies start flirting with me then than ever before. And at first, I went out telling God, I'm saved, I'm living for God. I had done everything my church taught, but I hadn't given up all the world. And man, one of my friends, to make a clown out of me, I was a great chicken fighter. I guess some of you say, how could you be a great chicken fighter? A great. But I fought the top line chickens. And I'm still trying to hold on to my chicken fighting. Because I done made myself where the chicken enjoy fighting. They love to fight anyway, so I ain't doing them wrong. My friend knew he was going to get me. He brought his chicken over to my house, and I've been preaching to him for living for God. And he brought his chicken over, and the way you do, you just let the chicken face off each other, and they be away from each other, and they go into each other. Bam! But he came over there, and he threw his chicken on top of mine. I jumped up and went to cussing him out. Now, I've been preaching to him about being saved. He fell out and went to laughing. I knew you wasn't nothing but a hypocrite all the time. I was so discouraged. If I'd have knew the whole word of God, I knew that should have taught me to repent and get that out of me. But I didn't know no better. I thought I couldn't live this life. And I was just like the prodigal son. The devil drove me into a far country, far away from God. I would see people that had influence on my life before Christian walking. I would bow my head and hide and go away. I didn't go to church no more because I was determined I'm going to be real in this. And I thought I couldn't be real. But I met somebody that had truly repented. His guy came on the job where I was working. We played basketball together. We had an undefeated basketball team. He played in the nightclubs, and all of a sudden, this back in the day when the big froze was out, I had a big old fro. I remember him with a big old afro back in the 60s. When he came to work, where I work, his hair was cut down low. I said, man, what the hell, man? I gave my life to Jesus. I said, all right. I went and left him by. I said to myself, this man ain't nobody. He going to find a hypocrite. He ain't living for Jesus. Because I done tried that. The very next day, I saw him in the cafeteria preaching, whoever put away their wives and marry another commits adultery. I got so upset because I was thinking about quitting my wife at that moment. I didn't want to get in trouble with God. So I got mad at him, jumped over there on his table, said, you old hypocrite, you don't know what you're talking about. And I said, my pastor did that. He said, I know him. He said, I know him. And I'm thinking he's going to back up because, man, all the presidents came by our church. Man, if you're running for president, you're going to come by our church because you wanted them votes. So I figured my pastor was a big wheel. You don't talk about him. He said, hey, he said, I know him. He said, if you don't repent, now he did use the word repent. He said, if he doesn't repent, he's going to hell. That minute it shocked me. You know this man? And you saying this man got to repent? But this man, I embarrassed him. And he kept a straight face. I had everybody laughing at him in the lunchroom. He kept a straight face. He didn't say nothing. It daggered me in my heart. I said, Lord, I embarrassed that man, and he didn't say nothing. I said, Lord, whatever he got. I looked for the next day him to be so mad with me, he wouldn't speak to me. But the next day I saw him. He said, hey, how you doing? I said, I don't know whatever he got, though. It's something that done changed this man. It gave me a hope that I could live for God and I could be what God wanted me to be, because I didn't want to be in church and be a phony. But I knew him, and all of a sudden, he was peaceful with me, treating me nice. That means we're supposed to be peaceful with one another. It's something about

0: the Holy Ghost inside of you, it'll make you feel compassion for your enemy. It'll make you love, bless them that persecute you. It'll make you do good to them that I felt, you know why I felt sorry for him? Because he's a man. And he's made in the image of God. You are a man. You're not supposed to look at anybody. I don't care what kind of condition they're in and, oh, they deserve it. No, you are to, when Jesus said, love thy neighbor as thyself, it wasn't encumbered upon how good he was to you. It wasn't incumbent upon how well he's been to society. He was just somebody you saw in need. But you ought to see your enemy and feel compassion for him. When you get this thing right, it'll make you love, bless them that curse you. It'll make you do good to them that hate you. It'll cause you to pray for them that despitefully use you. Peter said unto them in verse 38, read that again.
1: Then Peter said unto them, repent and be baptized, every one of you, in the name of Jesus Christ for the remission of sins, and ye shall receive the gift of the Holy Ghost.
0: After you repent, that means to turn from your lifestyle and turn to God. God will forgive you of your sins and start you on a new path.

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2: 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I want you to hear from Michael Woolworth. He's with the Bible League to tell us more about being a joy maker. Michael?
3: Well, I can tell you, Bible League serves a significant number of women all over the world who yearn to read about women in the Bible. People like Sarah, who found out nothing is too hard for God. Esther, who found out that God can turn nobody into somebody. Rahab found out your past doesn't matter. Mary said, let it be to me according to your word. All of these women with their remarkable testimonies in the Word of God. People like Christine in Tanzania, Africa, they care about women too.
4: I introduce myself as Christine. I'm a born again, and I'm happy for the books that you have given us. And the Bible has helped us to become women so we can teach the young women how they can stay. Also, we can teach them to read the Bible because that simple language for them to read.
3: I met her precious soul. 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
10: Number one, you're not a perfect parent.
11: What?
10: And your child is not a perfect child.
11: Hmm.
10: And your child does not need a perfect parent. Your child has a perfect Savior. And that's what your child needs.
11: Mm.
10: What your child needs is for you to be a faithful Christian. And that's what's important for us to understand.
11: That's a big statement.
10: Yeah. And so I think sometimes we overcomplicate what we're doing. What we're really doing is we're growing in Christ's likeness before our children.
12: That's Juan Sanchez, and he and his wife Janine are with us today on Focus on the Family with Jim Daly. Thanks for joining us. I'm John Fuller.
11: You know, John, parenting doesn't come with a manual.
12: No.
11: Were you scared to death? I remember when Trent, my son, was born, my first son, and they handed him to me. It freaked me out. It was like, what do I do now? There was nothing that came with it. You know, it was like, you know, what a blessed son you have. And I was like, yeah, I hope I don't break them, right?
12: Goodness.
11: Today, we're going to talk to our guests about the ins and outs of parenting and getting on the same page and what happens when you don't, and a lot of great tips.
12: Mm-hmm. And reaching your child's heart is a real critical component of the conversation today. In fact, the book title is Reaching Your Child's Heart, and the authors are Juan and Janine Sanchez, and we're so glad to have them. Juan is senior pastor of High Point Baptist Church in Austin, Texas, and Janine teaches English and writing to children and helps women understand how to apply God's word to everyday life. They've got five adult daughters, bless you,
11: and amazing
12: growing number of grandchildren.
11: That is awesome. Welcome to the program.
10: Thank you. It's a joy to be here.
11: Here's the question. What have you learned raising five mm-hmm. girls? I'll ask both of you.
13: Wow, so much. I think one of the big things is that formulaic parenting just doesn't work.
11: Yeah.
13: You know, the A plus B equals C, and if you do this, then your children are going to turn out this way. And the Lord in his kind providence did not allow that in our lives. And what a mercy.
11: Yeah.
13: Really.
11: Jean and I walking through a grocery store when we were first married, no kids, and we'd see a child out of control. And we would say, you know, when we have children, our child will never act like that.
12: Right?
11: How many of us say that?
12: Oh, yeah.
13: Well, my child was there. My child was that child.
11: Oh, yeah. Mine too. That's the funny thing. But Juan, you did military.
14: Yeah.
11: Did you come into the marriage and into the parenting role as dad, as that guy?
14: Yeah, I mean, I was Captain Von Trapp without the whistle.
11: Yes, so right? I thought about that. Sound of Music is your story.
14: Yeah, yeah.
11: Yeah.
14: Yeah, but what's interesting is, you know, kind of like you mentioned, I didn't know what was going on, and I had a warped understanding of parenting. I thought, I read the theology books, you deal with the kids, and then once they are old enough to talk and potty train and all that, then I'll kind of jump in there. And so when we had our first daughter, very surprisingly, because we were going to wait 2 years, get to know each other.
11: You had a plan.
14: We had a plan. And 6 months into our marriage, we're pregnant. And so we didn't know what was going on. And so we were making things up as we go along. She didn't sleep through the night consistently till she was 4 years old. And I told Janine, we can't keep doing this.
11: Oh my
14: and
11: goodness.
14: So, yeah, there was a lot of learning the hard way.
11: Yeah. Juan, you said when your firstborn daughter turned six, it was kind of a change of the game. Yeah. What happened when she was six that changed
14: it? One of the things I would say is, like Janine mentioned, she knows she is not the Holy Spirit. And so she wasn't critical, she wasn't nagging, but she prayed for me for 6 years. And then one day she came to me and she said, hey, there's this parenting conference happening not far from us. Would you be willing to go? And so I said yes. And again, my thinking was, I'm in ministry, I have to pour myself into this. And the speaker spoke my language, mm-hmm. which is biblical and theological. And he helped me understand from Scripture what is God's design for the family, what is God's design for the husband and the wife, and what is my place in all of this. And mm-hmm. I realized, oh, my place is to be the leader. I'm supposed to be the spiritual leader, and I'm supposed to, in the way that Jesus loved the church with a sacrificial, servant, and sanctifying kind of love, I'm supposed to be reproducing that culture and that environment in my home, leading my wife in that way, but also leading my children. So we came back, and I began reading and thinking about that, you know, very convicted. And it was amazing to me how our home, I would call it, was upside down, where Janine was leading us in the parenting, the discipleship, the discipline. And within a matter of time, it seemed fairly quickly, she began to come to me and ask questions about discipleship and parenting and discipline. Mm-hmm. And we came to it as a team. And what we've discovered is that there are three pillars to faithful parenting. And the first one is godly parental example. We lead by example. You know, just as elders are supposed to lead not under compulsion but by example, we are displaying to our children who God is, his love, his authority. But secondly, biblical instruction is the foundation, and then corrective discipline. And what we found is those three pillars are given to us in Scripture for us to be able to model for our children what the Christian life is like, for us to teach them who God is and what he requires of them. And then that corrective discipline that God himself uses on us. Yeah. And it's been amazing how it not only transformed our parenting, but actually transformed our marriage.
15: Mm-hmm. And it's actually not that complicated.
14: Nope.
15: But you have to get focused on it and understand what the mm-hmm. inputs need to be.
14: That's right.
15: For those predictive outcomes.
13: Well, and I think too, like I was reading all the parenting books, trying to gather all of the information that I could, and then Juan would come home and ask me, we'd talk about what to do, and that just switched, and he took ownership of that information. And now he was reading and he was formulating what is the best plan for our family, the best plan to handle yeah. these types of situation. And that can be clunky at first, right? Especially with a kind of a stronger, I've been doing this for 6 years, right? And then having to change that leadership over to him. But it was such a great thing.
15: It's probably
13: thing.
15: A relief too, to it, have
13: it is.
15: More and of a partner in that regard, you know, that you're in
13: right.
15: this with me. A lot of wives, I think, are probably going, oh, I only wish, but let's get you a copy of the book. That would be a good place to start and
13: well,
15: talk
13: and to
15: about
13: pray.
15: It. Yeah, and pray.
13: And to really, really yeah. pray. I think sometimes we think of that as a last resort.
15: Right.
13: And that really needs to be our go-to, because the Lord was going to do a better job with Juan than I was going to do any day. So
15: I would say, could you repeat that? But I think we got it. I mean, that's so true. And that's yeah. true for yeah. both yeah. spouses. You know,
13: right.
15: husbands want
13: right.
15: change in their wife, and the wife wants change in the husband, and you can only work on you.
12: Yeah. Our guest today on Focus on the Family with Jim Daly are Juan and Janine Sanchez, and they've written a terrific book. 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
15: Let me ask you, what does healthy, dedicated discipleship look like in a normal, busy week for a family? I mean, this is the real stuff, right? Everybody's moving different directions. You've had 5 girls. I mean, dinner, getting things ready. I can't imagine the bathroom difficulties. You know? It's my time in the bathroom.
13: Oh, absolutely. That's discipleship right now, isn't it? At that moment?
15: Yeah.
13: We chose to capitalize on things that we could count on that we were doing together anyway. And so mealtime is such an important time in the life of your kids. When they're young, teaching them just how to sit, how to have nice table manners as they grow, to consider one another, how to be kind to a host and hostess. And even in the teenage years, that's where you're going to have conversations. And so God was so kind to help us realize that we have those dedicated times. Use those times to be in the Word, to think about issues of the day that we could point the kids to Christ, have those conversations that can mold them. Once again, it's just another opportunity to point them to God's word. And that's where Juan was able to be at different seasons. It was in the morning. Yeah. And other seasons, it was during the evening, where we were tried to be as consistent as a schedule would allow. Yeah. To have time in the word. We were in the car often, and we also utilized that time to listen to Adventures in Odyssey. Yay. So many different things that could teach the kids and help with some of those gaps that that we can't think about.
14: Think Deuteronomy 6. Right. You know, teach when you wake up, when you lie down, when you walk by the road. It's not either or, it's both and.
11: Yeah.
14: But we do have to know, like, the age of our children, the development, you know, where they are. And so when children are younger, they're in that concrete stage of thinking where it's more facts, you know, they're memorizing and they're telling us back, right?
11: Right.
14: But as they grow older into their more abstract stage of thinking, and then they begin to reason. So we have to know what stages there are. So when they're very little, we're just basically teaching them truths. A catechism is a great way for very small children who are in the grammar stage in classical education, that concrete stage where you teach them a question, you teach them the answer, then they say it back to you. And we learn from a very young age. Children can learn a lot.
15: Yeah, they're sponges.
14: You know, they can even communicate before they're verbal, just using some basic sign language. So we just learned some really basic ways to communicate and to do those things. And like Janine said, there's so much going on in those times. So they're learning to read, and we're teaching our children a love of reading. And then when we instill in our children a love for reading, they'll be lifelong learners.
15: Yeah, that's good.
14: They're also learning how to sit. You're helping them learn how to sit. But we also would give them things to do, like Janine said. But it's so simple. Yeah. You know, like we would sit at breakfast. I used the New Living Translation. It had just come out. And we were just reading through the Bible, and I don't know how long it took us to get through it, but we would just read a portion, maybe as much as a chapter. We would say a few words, and then we would pray for one another. When they could understand, then we would just simply ask, what questions do you have? And then, how can we pray for you today? Yeah. And so we would just do that in the morning. But then in the evenings, what we would do is after dinner, we would check in. I would read aloud. I love fantasy, Janine not so much. And so I would read the Chronicles of Narnia, The Hobbit. We would do that in the evenings. And then bedtime was just really simple. We would do the catechism. And then I would sit with them. We would sing three little songs, ask them how we could pray for them, and just pray with
15: them. That's so sweet.
14: And it really was very simple.
13: Yeah. And a lot of us have kids in different ages and stages. And it's like, oh my goodness, you know, who am I teaching to? Like, am I teaching to the 10-year-old or the 2-year-old? And it's amazing, as you're teaching to the older kids, what the younger ones are getting. And you know, just doing it again and again.
14: Yeah, I remember one time Janine was taking the girls to brush her teeth, and I had the 2-year-old, and we had been doing the catechism, and I'm looking at her, and I'm looking at, what do I do? I just wait for them to come back. And I just thought, let's go. Who made you? She said, Todd made me.
15: Todd.
14: I said, well, what else did God make? Todd made all things. Said, well, why did God make you and all things? For his own glory. And I thought, my goodness, she gets it.
15: Yeah.
14: She's been absorbing it as we're doing it with the older sisters.
15: Right, absolutely.
14: And one of the things that's helpful to understand is that little children, they're like a warehouse. Their brains are like a warehouse, and they're shelving. And what our job is to put the truths of God in those shelves in the right places, so that as they grow and develop, the Holy Spirit has something to work with, those truths to convict of righteousness, truth, and judgment, and to draw them to Christ. And so what we're doing is we're just filling the warehouse.
15: I like that,
14: you know, concept. With God's truth.
15: You know, I'm thinking now for the parents of young children, I want to speak specifically to you. And Juan, let me ask you about this. And certainly, Janine, jump in. But one of the things that I felt was the progression for me in parenting was going from expectations of behavior, whatever it might be, to a bit more relaxed, yeah. not to be so yeah. uptight. And I think that's a normal progression of every parent. And that poor firstborn.
13: I know.
15: Oh, the poor firstborn. Sorry, John. But, you know, you take so much because the parents were so rigid. And in that context, how do we learn earlier?
14: Yeah.
15: You know, like grandparents are awesome, but this is the second time around, yeah. right? Mm-hmm. How do we learn and how yeah. do we encourage younger parents mm-hmm. to get there more quickly? Yep. And the get there is yep. to relax.
14: Yep. Yeah, well, let me just say a few things. Number one, you're not a perfect parent.
15: What?
14: And your child is not a perfect child. Mm. And your child does not need a perfect parent. Your child has a perfect savior. And that's what your child needs. Mm. What your child needs is for you to be a faithful Christian. And wow. that's what's important for us to understand.
15: That's a big statement.
14: And so I think sometimes we overcomplicate what we're doing. Mm. What we're really doing is we're growing in Christ's likeness before our children.
15: Yeah.
14: And we're doing what God has called all of us to do as Christians. We're modeling Christ-likeness, Ephesians 4, 11 through 16. We're speaking the truth in love to one another until we all grow in Christ-likeness. And then we just kind of helpfully correct one another. Well, no, this is not quite right. No, that's not quite right. But that's what we're doing. We're living it out. And so what we encourage and we advocate for is in the very early years, a more parental directed home. Because your children need that. But what you're doing is, as they learn responsibility, you give them more and more responsibility. When they can accept your authority, then what you want to do is give them opportunities. Because what ends up happening is in child-centered homes, they're giving away all the authority now. And then when the kids become teenagers, they don't like the choices they're making. And so they're trying to rein them in.
15: Yeah.
14: So it's the very opposite. Yeah. And so if you can do the hard work now, or later,
15: yeah.
14: but you will do the hard work.
15: Interesting.
14: And the later you wait to do the hard work, the harder it becomes.
15: That is so true. And Janine, let me amplify this a little for moms. What I've seen is when moms, when their fear goes up, mm-hmm. especially those teen years, and dads can do this too, but I think it's more prevalent in moms. When fear goes up, mm-hmm. control That's rises right. higher mm-hmm. in order to get their feeling of security
13: right.
15: back with the kids. And man, that can be the exact wrong move at that time because your teenage child is trying to get independence.
13: Sure.
15: Hopefully you've done the hard work
14: yeah.
15: that they're
14: right.
15: wise in their independence. Yeah. But if not, that fear rises and then your control rises higher
13: right.
15: and now you've got rebellion.
13: Sure. Yeah. Well, and yeah. fear is an awful master. Isn't it?
15: Yes.
13: And it kills relationship.
14: Yeah.
13: And so that's just one of the things that I think is so important on this journey of parenting. Am I being winsome in how I'm dealing with this child, pointing them to Christ, discipling them, or am I being just an authoritarian ogre?
15: Right.
13: And I think that the more permissive we are in the younger years, doing it backwards, we have more fear, we're more fear-driven, and then we get to these teenage years and we want to clamp down, and it chokes the life out of that relationship because at the end of the day, you're not trusting. First of all, you're not trusting the Lord, you're not trusting the teen, you're not trusting in God's word. And so this is just such an amazing time to have positive instruction opportunities,
15: yeah.
13: conversations. And let me tell you, it takes time, but it will not be void.
15: Yeah.
13: It will bring back that relationship so that before your kid goes out, you're talking about it. Okay, what are you doing? What are some pitfalls? What are some dangers you might see as you're going out? We're giving you all the freedom. What are some expectations, right, that we have of you? And we would talk about those beforehand. We expect you to go where you say you're going to go, be with who you say you're going to be with, and be home at a certain time. And also helping our kids to know this is really important. This was something that my dad instilled in our home, was that if there was trouble, I knew I could call my dad.
15: Wow, that's good.
13: I knew that,
15: yeah.
13: and I did. Now, there are consequences to that, but I knew that I didn't have to handle that situation myself, and I wanted my teenagers to know that. all of these situations are opportunities for discipleship, and there have to be natural consequences afterwards.
15: Your oldest girl is she out of the house?
14: She's 34.
15: She's 34. Yeah. Okay.
14: Oldest is 34, youngest is 23.
15: Okay, so in that context, you guys have lived this, and I want to speak again to a different spectrum of parenting where we get a lot of calls for counseling help, which we want you to do that. Mm-hmm. Call us if you need us. Mm-hmm. But it's kind of that, to your point, where if you were passive in younger years, as you said, Juan, at some point you pay the parenting piper. Mm-hmm. It's going to come up. Yeah. So these kids that are raised in good Christian homes, they go to Sunday school, go to church, they hear it, they can recite it. They get to a point where they get out of the home, they go off to college or whatever they're going to do, and they're free from that parenting throttle, and they go crazy. You hear about this. Yeah. Kids going to Christian schools, and it's a party every night, and they're not controlling those appetites well. Mm-hmm. What, you know, your influence as a parent is really diminished at this point. Right. And there are people that are suffering in that spot right now. Yeah. They don't know what to do. What advice would you have for them when that control is now gone? Yeah. I mean, it's only influence.
14: So a few things. Number one, what we would hope would happen, it doesn't always, is, you know, Jonathan Lehman talks about in his book on authority, the difference between authority of command and authority of counsel. It's a really helpful concept. Yeah. So with younger children, we want to exercise the authority of command. And slowly, as we disciple our children and we equip them to make choices, that authority of command then becomes authority of counsel. So we're reasoning together, we're exhorting, we're coaching them before they go out. But what happens when that pattern or that model was not exercised and our children are out of the house? We no longer have command, authority of command, and we barely have authority of counsel. Again, this is where the gospel comes in. This is where, if it were me, I would just simply say, I've recognized where I have failed. And so rather than be exasperated, remind myself, we're parenting for the long haul, not the moment.
15: Yeah.
14: And so don't let the moment overwhelm you, right? And so long as that child has breath in his or her lungs and Christ has not returned, there is the hope and power of the gospel of Jesus Christ. And so one of the ways I would display that is to confess my sin, confess my mistakes, ask for forgiveness, and then appeal for relationship.
15: Yeah.
14: And then just continue to pursue the relationship and slowly try to rebuild that relationship.
15: Yeah.
14: To get to that place where that authority of counsel has come back in place.
15: I thought that might be the direction we go. And I think that's what's so critical here. Relationship is so important. And oftentimes in that emotional moment, I like to think of it like a strand where we're cutting bits of the fiber of that tether between us and our child. Mm-hmm. And when we don't respond out of relationship, when we do the you must, you know, lecture, a little bit of the cord is ripped between you. Yeah. And I wouldn't say relationship at all costs, because there are things that occur that you need to stand firmly, drug addictions and other addictions and things that are damaging. You need to be firm and get them hopefully into help. But relationship is critically important.
14: Yeah.
15: I mean, that's what we're made for. That's why God created us, was for a relationship. So we then can take that into our parenting role to bless our children with the concept of relationship. Yeah. But how does a parent that is just, you know, it's so hard because my child is behaving in such a way that it's difficult, Juan, to have a relationship with this son.
14: Yeah. John Piper wrote an article on how to continue to pursue your wayward child that I think is really helpful. But I do think, you know, we're kind of at the mercy when they're outside the home. And so if we have asked for forgiveness, I find letter writing is helpful because you can write down your thoughts and that child can take that letter. And I trust that the Lord might allow them to read that letter and to really think through without the pressure of having to respond immediately in conversation.
15: That's good.
14: And so you write the letter, you let them read it, you let them have it, you give them every opportunity, but you keep sending Christmas cards, you keep sending birthday cards. You know, you give texts, you send texts, you send scriptures, you keep praying for them, right?
15: You do the relational thing.
14: We are wrestling with God for their souls. And so you never stop doing that. You never stop trusting the Lord for that. Mm-hmm. And you never stop inviting them to come back.
15: Yeah. But man, this has been good. What a great start. This is just like sitting in a living room and having a conversation with good friends. So this has been really good. Thanks for being here.
13: Thank you for having us.
14: And that was the intention of our book, is to give it to folks as if we were sitting down with them for coffee.
15: Yeah, it's good. I mean, this has been such an encouraging reminder that parenting is about more than behavior and those busy schedules. It's about shaping hearts and pointing our children toward a lasting relationship with God. Let me turn to you, our listeners. Here at Focus on the Family, we're here to help you and your family to thrive in Christ. 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A great place to start is by signing up for our Age and Stage e-newsletters. Each week, you'll receive a short email tailored to your child's specific age and stage, offering practical, biblically grounded insights to help you parent with confidence in the 2s and the 8s and the 15s. I mean, it's great. You only have about 940 weeks, 0 to 18, to shape that child's character. So think of it that way. We also have Juan and Janine's excellent book, Reaching Your Child's Heart, A Practical Guide to Faithful Parenting. It is filled with biblical wisdom and practical insight for every age and stage. And it's a great reminder that our calling as parents is to point our children to God and cultivate a love for Him in their hearts. And when you make a gift of any amount to support the work here at Focus on the Family, we'll send you that book as our way of saying thank you for being part of the ministry. Let me share this note from Carly, who wrote in to tell us this. Because of the insight I've gained from listening to your show, I was able to help one of my teenage students navigate a very tense and difficult family situation with advice that was godly, Christ-honoring, and respectful. The conversation addressed so many challenging issues, and I'm deeply thankful for the wisdom you've shared and how clearly it helped guide my response. Thank you from the bottom of my heart for all you do. I can't wait to apply what I've learned with my own kids as well.
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5: 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For the same reason why it's happening today. People know about Jesus Christ. They don't know Jesus Christ. They're religious, but they don't know him.
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4: 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On today's edition of Real Life Radio, Pastor Jack continues now with his series called The Life and Times of Jesus Christ and a message titled Christ and His Millennial Rule. Now, this series is all about who Jesus really is, not the Jesus of popular opinion, but the Jesus of the Bible, God Himself, who stepped into our world. And in this final message, we'll see the day when Jesus returns to rule and reign on this earth from Jerusalem. You see, one day the Lord Himself is going to set up His kingdom right here where we live. Every government, every ruler will bow to Him. It's the answer to that prayer we've prayed so many times, Your will be done on earth as it is in heaven. So today, Pastor Jack teaches us that Jesus will reign in justice and also in mercy. You see, none of us really wants what we deserve. We want His mercy, and that mercy comes only through Jesus Christ. Now with his message called Christ and His Millennial Rule. Here's pastor and Bible teacher, Jack Hibbs.
5: If you've ever been sick, there's good nurses and then there's great nurses. And you know what makes the great nurse better than the good nurse? They both know the same thing. The great nurse is the one that comes and pets you on the head or strokes your hand or somehow does something about your pain. I don't want a nurse to come up and say, well, you know why you're in such pain? It's because you've got a 4 foot long, you know, and that's why. Well, thank you very much. I feel better now that I know this. No, I want a nurse to come up and say, listen, you're going to make it, buddy. In fact, you know what? And you know, when you just like a child, those of you who have young kids, when they stub their toe or get hurt, at least our pediatrician told us the right thing. You ought to try this. When your child is hurt, pick them up, grab them, Hold them and take your fingernails and just scratch their back or rub their back or whatever it is. Even if they've got a boo-boo on their finger, scratch their back or rub their other arm. Give their senses a pleasant stimulant. It overrides or comforts the pain that they're focused on. Mercy. Give me that kind of a nurse and I'll do better. Give me that kind of a doctor and I'll get better probably quicker. God is into giving mercy. Why would you be such a fool as to reject God's mercy? He will execute justice on you. He will execute his righteousness on you. But he extends mercy, and mercy only comes through the person of Jesus Christ. God's mercy comes. Secondly, this morning we see that God's creation shall be healed when Jesus Christ comes, and only when Jesus Christ comes shall the creation be ultimately healed. Now, I don't want to derail you at all, but last week we talked about the second coming, and there is a deceptive act that Satan will do through the Antichrist, and there will be a temporary healing of nature. The Antichrist will deceive the world temporarily, but Jesus will come, and he's going to implement a healing to the earth. Isaiah 65, verse 17. Isaiah 65:17 says, "Behold, I will create a new heaven and a new earth, for the former will not come to mind, neither shall it be remembered. Be glad and rejoice forever in what I create, for I will create Jerusalem to be a delight and its people a joy. I will rejoice over Jerusalem and take delight in her people. The sound of weeping and crying will be heard in her no more. Never again will there be any infant who lives but a few days, or an old man who does not live out his years. And he who dies at the age of 100 will be thought to be a youth." During the millennium, Jesus is so going to rejuvenate the environment that longevity is going to increase in the lives of those mortals that have lived into the kingdom. That's pretty cool. When somebody dies during the millennium at the age of 100, people are going to say, "What happened? Why did he die?" Longevity is going to increase. You're going to say, "Well, I don't believe it." Well, you know, read your Bible. When the environment was more pure, Noah and Enoch and others, Methuselah lived a long time. Scientists tell us this is true. Scientific evidence proves that this is a fact. You know, every 7 years, your body goes through a metabolic purging and tries to rejuvenate itself. Did you know your heart, when examined, has been a tool made that can beat forever? The tools of your body have been engineered to live forever. Death is a mystery. Until you read the Bible, it says death came into the world because man sinned. During the millennium, men will live long periods of time before they die. And a person who dies at the age of 100 will be considered a person to be as one who dies in their youth today. Amazing. God will heal the earth. How so? He's going to restore the physical creation. Isaiah 55, 11, 12, and 13. "So shall my word go forth from my mouth. It shall not return unto me void. It shall accomplish what I please, and it shall prosper in that thing for which I have sent it. For you shall go out with joy and be led forth with peace. The mountains and the hills shall break forth into singing before you, and all the trees of the field will clap their hands. Instead of thorns coming up, cypress trees will arise, and instead of briars, there shall come up the myrtle tree." Isn't that beautiful? Isn't that interesting? The millennium, when he comes, is going to be a wonderful restoration to the creation. Now look at this picture. Some of you recognize this, don't you? Mirror Lake, just north up here in Yosemite. It's a beautiful sight. You know what? According to the book of Isaiah and the book of Jeremiah, this stinks. When the kingdom is established by Christ and his healing goes out to the environment, this is going to look probably like an alley. Look at this beautiful sight, and yet it's under the bondage of sin. Did you know that? The Bible says it's under the bondage of sin. Creation is, nature is. Well, consider this as well. Look at that image and listen to this verse, Zechariah 14, verse 8. "And in that day, there shall be living waters that flow forth from Jerusalem, half of them toward the Mediterranean Sea, half of them toward the Dead Sea. both in summer and winter, it will occur. And the Lord shall be king over all of the earth. In that day it shall be, the Lord is one. His name is one. And the land shall be turned into a garden. This is Wyoming. This is the Great Falls there in the Grand Canyon of the Yellowstone National Park. But just think about this for a moment. When Jesus Christ comes, it says that his foot is going to touch the Mount of Olives, and it's going to cleave northward and southward, leaving a great canyon. And a river is going to come out, and it's going to go out to the healing of the world. The Dead Sea is going to be healed, which is, you know why they call it the Dead Sea? It's 1,300 feet below sea level. Sometimes some of the hottest temperatures on earth are recorded there. Not only that, but it is the deadest of water. It's dead. It's sterilized. It's so salty. It's the most saline body of water on the face of the earth, more than Salt Lake and more than Salt and Sea. God's going to give it life. Jesus is going to give it life. Zephaniah chapter 3. There's a book you haven't heard in a while. Zephaniah. You probably read that today in your devotions on your way to church, didn't you? Zephaniah 3:14 says, "Sing, O daughter of Zion, and shout, O Israel. Be glad and rejoice with all your heart, O daughter of Jerusalem. The Lord has taken away your judgments, and he has cast out your enemy. The King of Israel, the Lord, is in the midst of you, and you shall see disaster no more." This is a beautiful, beautiful shot and testimony of God's restoration of what he's going to do, and he's going to do it from Jerusalem. Look with me again. Creation will be maintained by him personally. Yeah, maintained. How so? Just simply this. Ezekiel 47 tells us, verse 9, that swarms of living creatures will live wherever that river flows. There will be large numbers of fish because this water flows there and makes the salt water fresh. So where the river flows, everything will live. That is going to be a beautiful, beautiful time. Look at this. Now somebody climbed up that mountaintop to take that shot. Look how lush and beautiful that is. And yet it's still under the confines and requirements and demands of sin. We live in a fallen world. It's important that we understand that. I want you to keep hold of that, because we go to the third point, which is this, and it's extremely important. Creation shall be renewed spiritually. So wait a minute. What do you mean creation shall be renewed spiritually? Well, jot down Romans chapter 8, verse 21 for one thing. Romans 8, 21 tells us, "Because the creation itself also will be delivered from the bondage of sin or corruption into the glorious liberty of the children of God." That will happen during the millennium. "For we know that the whole creation groans and labors with birth pains even until now." Now, I don't want to personify creation too much, but let me ask you something. Let me just play with you for a moment here. When Jesus told the Pharisees, remember when the Pharisees says, "Jesus, shut your disciples up." Jesus says, "I tell you, if they were to keep quiet, these very rocks and stones would cry out." Was Jesus exaggerating, lying, or misleading them? No, he can't do that. He's God. I only wished for a moment that Jesus would have looked at the disciples and said, "Okay, shh." Wouldn't that have been cool? The boulders would have went, "Hosanna! Praise the Lord!" And the little pebbles would have went, "Hosanna! Praise the Lord!" It would have been the ultimate, you know, rock concert. It would have been perfect. When he says that in the fields, the trees will clap their hands. Now, trees don't have hands. But trees have leaves. You ever been under a tree, a great tree, in a big wind? It's awesome. He says, "Man, when my son is enthroned in Jerusalem and righteousness reigns, the trees of the field will clap their hands." It's going to be a great time. There'll be a spiritual renewal. I'm not saying that the tree is God or even a spiritual entity. No, I'm not saying that by any means. I had you New Agers excited there for a second, didn't I? There's no life in a crystal. There's no life as redeeming value in a tree. Yes, there's life in a tree, but there's not redemptive life. Hate to say this, but even your little cute cat or dog has a soul. It doesn't have a spirit. Jesus didn't die for your cat or your dog. He died for humans. He died for us. But in an amazing way, creation is going to be liberated from the bondage that mankind is held to right now. Could it be that the whales, you know, they're out in the water saying, when is this whaling thing going to stop or whatever? I don't know. It's just somehow nature is going to identify with the redemption of the sons of men, sons of mankind, the sons of God, his children. It's going to be an awesome day.
7: 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And now, let's get back to today's message. Once again, here's Pastor Jack.
5: And thirdly, mankind shall know the Lord. Mankind shall know the Lord. Now, listen to this carefully. Hebrews chapter 8, verse 10. Hebrews 8:10 begins there, and it says, "For this is the covenant that I will make with the house of Israel. After those days, saith the Lord, I will put my laws into their mind and write them on their hearts, and I will be their God, and they will be my people. None of them shall teach his neighbor, and none of them shall say to his neighbor, Know the Lord, for all shall know me." That's an interesting passage. During the millennium, the world will know of the Lord himself. Listen, will the world all be converted? No, because sad to say, at the end of 1,000 years, the Bible says that there will be those living who will refuse the lordship, the kingship of Jesus Christ. Hey, let me ask you something right now. Do you believe that Jesus Christ exists? Can you even say now, yeah, I believe in God, but is he the Lord of your life? Do you say that Jesus is God and that he's king, he's creator, there's nobody else but him? But nobody at work can tell you from anybody else, that nobody in your neighborhood can distinguish you being different. Don't get me wrong, I'm not saying you should be obnoxious. I'm saying you should be a Christian. Well, you know, I'm not outward about things. Let me ask you this. When your boss or when your coworker is sick, can't you say to them, I'm going to pray for you, or I've prayed for you? You know, maybe you couldn't remember the 5 ways of leading somebody to Christ, but you can say to them, you know, I'm a Christian, I'm going to pray for you. Can't you say it? Or are you embarrassed? Remember, the one who you claim to follow was suspended on a cross, naked, and died for you. Died for me. I can turn to my friend at work and say, you know what, I'll pray for your marriage situation, or I'll pray for your sick child. You don't have to stand on a soapbox to do that. You know, write them a note. I'm praying for your family. I'm praying for your condition. Can the world tell the difference that we know him? In that time, during the millennial age, everyone will know the Lord.

Secondly, man shall enjoy his benefits if they believe in him or not. The blessings of God will swallow the earth. And that's a wonderful thing. The Bible says, you know, it's the goodness of God that leads a man to repentance. Read the fine print. If the goodness of God doesn't lead you to repent and believe in him, he'll use other means. But no one perishes from this globe having first decided to bow the knee to Jesus or not. I don't care who you are. I had a friend of mine tell me the other day that his mother, who was a tremendously godly woman, became ill and slipped into a coma. And was in a coma for 2 years. And during that period of time, her sons came back to know the Lord. And the week after they came back, they're now older in life. She was very, very old. The week that they came back to know the Lord, she died. Now, I don't know if you've ever talked to somebody who's been in a coma, but a lot of people who've been in a coma have come out and said, I heard everything. I was very aware. I was just locked inside my body. Could it be that someone had prayed for you, or even now is even praying for you? Maybe this woman was praying for her sons in her comatose state. When her ministry apparently seemed to be done, her sons came back home, stuck being the prodigal. The benefits of God. You may be an evolutionist or an atheist right now, and you're enjoying the benefits of God. You know, my God created the molecular structure of the air that you're breathing right now. Do you know that he could change that structure right before it enters your lungs, or he can just, from right where you're sitting in your vicinity, extract the three necessary components of the air that we breathe, and you suffocate now? Well, I don't believe it. Well, if that's real, have him do it to me now. Somebody said that to Billy Graham on the campus of Harvard. If God is God, this young man said to Billy Graham, I'm giving him 5 minutes to strike me dead. Billy Graham, in a moment of genius, said, my son, do you think you can exhaust the patience of God in 5 minutes? That's not Billy Graham. That's the Holy Spirit talking. Well, if God is God, have him do this. Have him do this. No, my friend, you know what? If you knew who you were dealing with, you'd be the one jumping through the hoops. There's a day that he's going to come and judge in righteousness. And the beautiful thing is, you can cash in on the deal this morning that Jesus took all of your sins penalty, all of your sins debt, and paid up front for it. You just need to come and enjoy his wonderful benefits that he has provided. And finally, man shall vote upon his throne. That is, that in that time, near the end of the millennium, the scripture says that men will change their hearts toward the Lord and go against him. And the Bible says they'll finally get their prayer answered. It says simply in the book of Revelation that when they turn and encircle Jerusalem to attack it, it says that fire comes down out of the atmosphere and consumes them dead. It's over. I mean, that's all that's mentioned. Well, if God is God, let him consume me. Let him eat me in his judgment and in his fire. Do you think you can exhaust the patience of God? He loves you so much that he's given you wealth that you can't even imagine. You're clothed this morning. You're breathing. You're here. You're either full or hungry or whatever, all because God has given you life. In this series that we now complete here and now, we ought to be able to say, I know Jesus and his person and his authority better. And if you've been holding out on him, now's the time for you to say, All right, Lord, it's all yours. In fact, while we're closing, the worship group can come forward. I want to lay out to three different groups of people this morning this challenge. First of all, Christians, we need to get ready. We need to walk ready.

0: We need to be ready for Him. We need to know what the Bible says. Stop being ignorant about the Scriptures. When somebody knocks on your door, stop drawing your curtain shut and hiding behind the doorknob. When those guys in the 10-speed pull up, or those other guys with the briefcases come knocking on your door, open that door up and say, "My Jesus said you'd be coming in the last days. Come on in. I've got the answers for you. Let's turn to the Bible." Christian, the Bible says we better be able to give an answer to everyone who asks of us, a reason for the hope that lies within us, and to give it to them with respect and with meekness. Let's do it. It's not an option. You've got to do it. The second group of people are those that might in here be atheists or evolutionists. The Bible says that the fool has said in his heart there is no God. Notice, the fool has said where? In his heart, because he can't say it in his head. The evidence is overwhelming. The engineer, great designer, the creator, the master engineer lives. You know it in your head. It's your heart you're trying to convince. And you deceive your heart by saying, "There is no God, there is no God, there is no God." And you'll crawl under every little rock trying to find some new evidence. And you find it and you herald it as the new thing. And I've got the link and it's all going to be. And then as we apply scientific research, a couple months later, it's found out to be nothing again. It speaks of the design creator.
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0: 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It has been so good to be with you today, and I pray you find yourself in the grace and mercy of our Lord Jesus Christ. 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
4: KKHT listening family, I know you love your Bibles. I know God has used His Word to grow you into the believer that you are today. Think about the finished work of Christ. When you read about that in your Bible, what does it do? It fuels your soul, right? You find out why, that Jesus died for us. He was buried. He rose again. Our sins are forgiven. We're justified. We're set free. We're protected. We're loved. We have eternal life, right? We can stop trying to earn it, right? We just need to live it, believe it, right? And love it. And that's what we're doing for believers all over the world today. 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
3: You know, Ronald Reagan believed self-government required something that government could never replace, responsibility in the hands of the people. In his 1981 inaugural address, Reagan warned against the idea that America had become too complicated to be governed by its citizens. Reagan asked, "If no one among us is capable of governing himself, then who among us has the capacity to govern someone else?" For Reagan, limited government was not about having no government. It was about remembering where responsibility begins, with individuals, families, communities, and the people themselves. Because when government assumes every responsibility, citizens gradually surrender their own. Self-government asks more of us than dependence ever will. And freedom requires a people willing to govern themselves before asking government to do it for them.

0: out of your interest algorithm. That being said, so many of you have called in, a lot of you are ACLJ champions, and look, I understand. I'm with you in essence, but you do have to look at sort of a bigger side of this. Let's go to Cliff, ACLJ champion, line one. Go ahead, Cliff.
1: Hey, thanks. Listen, I'm going to get right to it because I want to hear much more other than myself, but I welcome what he had done. And with everybody piling on to go against the president, they're never going to stop, even if they weren't around in the room there every day, press briefings or whatever. They're going to continue to downplay everything about America. For crying out loud, I welcome it. And it has the opportunity for all the other media outlets like Salem News and Rav and Newsmax and others to get out the real truth about what's going on. I'm not saying throw softball pitches to them because they don't. Yeah, I mean, look what's going on in the world. But I mean, we need the truth to come out and not what one side has to poo-poo on everything. And I'm thinking
0: I don't disagree with you, Cliff. Here's one thing I want to push back on just a little bit. Is remember how much pushback we gave on the Biden administration for being so inaccessible, for President Biden to not be available to be talking and to be making statements, and he would not address the press. I mean, it was hundreds of days it felt like would go by without us even really hearing from the President of the United States. And it was such a weird shock because that we were so used to the opposite with President Trump. Now this has sort of happened again. And President Trump is probably the most press accessible president in our lifetime, where he's out there, he's talking to him, he's playing the playlist on Air Force One, he's popping. He is very accessible to the press. So I'm sure there is a relationship that is built there over time where you think, not that these people are your friends, of course they're not your friends, but that you would have some sort of rapport with them. And when you see even the ones who you feel like are going to be fair to you turn around and do stuff that's not fair in the press, I understand feeling scorn from that. Again, I've been there, not as to the level of President Trump, but certainly been there. So I get it. It's not that I don't see the vision here. And if you're looking at it from selfishly, I guess you'd say, I totally get it. If I'm thinking about it in a vacuum of the next 2 years, I totally get it if I'm President Trump. I don't want those people in my house, is what he pretty much said. But again, it's not really your house. We have to keep that accountability there.
2: Well, and I think here's the other side of that as well. When we talk about access to other organizations, the president's given that. There are plenty of organizations that would have never even fathomed being press credentialed at the White House that the president has brought in. That's good. We applaud that. The difference here is that when you start to look at like CNN specifically that was targeted, they're a part of the press pool, right? Now, the other four, a part of the five that are the TV press pool, ABC, CBS, NBC, Fox News, and CNN. ABC, CBS, NBC, and Fox News have all said, we're not going to cover it. So that then takes away access to the people because they don't have all five of those TV broadcast networks traveling with him. They rotate because there's only so much space on Air Force One. There's only also security reasons. You don't want to have a bunch of cameras. They let one take the feed, and they share that responsibility, but they also share the costs. If you were to look at people talk about like right side broadcasting, I see like, well, let them fill in. They don't have the logistics or the capital or the framework to fill in that type of press pool role. There is a reason that it is only these five. It's because of the infrastructure they have, the cost of it. They're also willing to share that cost among these five, but give that as a service to everyone else. That is something very valuable to this country. And as we said, the travel here, when you see those interviews on Air Force One, that's the press pool. That's why sometimes it is, Peter Ducey. Other times it's Caitlin Collins that are asking, because they're rotating. When they get onto Air Force One and they get that camera feed. That's also why you only ever see one angle on every network. So there is something to look at here that then what if the future presidents start to cut out one? I think all of the new media that has been giving a different angle, if it's a Democrat president, they're all gone. They're all kicked out of the White House immediately. Day one, they're saying, no, these aren't legitimate, serious journalistic organizations. So that's, you also have to look at that. They're already gone. Do you then want less access to future presidents to be able to hold them accountable? I think the answer is no. We don't want less access to whoever is in the White House because it isn't going to be President Trump forever. It's only two more years.
0: Let's go to Jerry real quick in Rhode Island, who's a champion as well. Jerry, go ahead.
3: I've heard it all, and I've heard both of it. And by the way, Willow, is this a cost-saving measure we're trying to protect the outlet? Or are we talking about the neutrality and objectivity of the last several years on the media, which has eroded? Most of us who've been listening for a long time know that.
2: Well, and Jerry, to that point as well, no one here is disagreeing that, that every single outlet has an agenda, that they are not neutral. That's a long time neutrality in American press has been something novel in the world that we've assumed that the American press is neutral.
0: It's a mirage.
2: It's not that way anywhere else in the world. You have conservative and liberal papers in the UK.
0: I don't think it was ever that way.
2: Right.
0: We had so limited options. You may have thought Walter Cronkite was not giving you a bias.
2: Our audience don't.
0: You know what I'm saying?
2: They know the truth.
0: But in general, someone was producing that with a bias. The problem was there was three options. Now there's endless supply of media. You can see all the different sides. You're not just being force-fed one version. So the idea of a neutral media, I mean, it sounds really utopian and nice. We all think differently. What's right and wrong is going to be very different for me and you than it is going to be for those who watch MS Now or CNN. And we have to live in a world where we all can get along, and that society exists. Phone lines are jammed. Second half hour coming up. ACLJ.org. Haven't even been able to do any of our promotion today. I'll make an impact right now. We actually have Cece Heil joining us a little bit later in the show. We're going to still try to get to her. But so many of you have called in. I had to move that. But again, support the work of the ACLJ. Become a champion if you can at ACLJ.org/champions. Of course, you can get involved in many different ways just by going to the website. We'll be right back.
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2: Welcome to the second half hour of Seculo. Phone lines are mostly jammed. We got one line still open at 1-800-684-3110. If you're on hold, Bobby, Carol, Dan, Jamie, April, stay on hold. I'm going to get to you. I know it's going to take me a little bit of time here because we've got to reset here. This second half hour, of course, we are talking about...
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4: Revelation 15 and 16. At the very beginning of the forming of God's people, the kingdom of God, there was a public confrontation between God and Satan, give or take 4,000 years ago. And the Bible tells us that at the very end, there's going to be a far greater cosmic, global confrontation between God and Satan. History repeats itself, really makes sense. In the beginning, the book of Exodus, we see a dress rehearsal for what is going to happen globally. Happened in the beginning of time, and in Revelation is going to happen at the end of time. History repeats itself in the beginning and in the end. The first public confrontation with Satan was to free God's people physically from the slavery of Egypt. In the last confrontation, is going to free God's people from spiritual bondage and suffering and pain. The first confrontation with Satan, God brought about plagues that plagued a locality, Egypt. But in the last confrontation, these same plagues that God is going to bring upon the Antichrist and all of those who follow him globally. And after the seven plagues are unleashed, John said something absolutely incredible. He said, the wrath of God is completed. It is finished. It is done. Question, how is this going to happen? Here we see in heaven, in the presence of God, John sees sea of glass mingled with fire. But he also sees something that is so wonderful. He sees the believers who have conquered the beast and the Antichrist are standing victoriously beside the sea of glass. The imagery that John gives us here is stunning. It's stunning, to say the least. These images are derived from the book of Exodus. When God's people have crossed between the two parted waters of the Red Sea, they sang a song of praise. They called the Song of Moses. It's a song of praise to God. You see, that image is going to be repeated in heaven in a far, far, far greater way and more stupendous way and more global way. It is the image of all the believers, including you and me, who love the Lord Jesus Christ. We are the ones who have been delivered from Satan harassment will be singing victory song over Satan and his demons. Please hear me right on this one. We need to understand that in the Bible, Pharaoh is a symbolic type of Satan. And the Antichrist, of course, is Satan's tool. Pharaoh was the slave driver, the tyrant, the oppressor of God's people, who is a type of Satan. And God delivered his people from Pharaoh's clutches. And we too are going to be delivered from Satan's clutches. We're already delivered here and now, but we will completely and fully and spiritually and eternally be delivered from his clutches by the power of the Holy Spirit. And we're going to be in a state of continuous celebration, a state of continuous thanksgiving, a state of continuous praise, so you better get a head start. In this song, there are five characteristics or attributes of Jesus. Don't miss them. He's the creator. Great and amazing are your deeds. Secondly, he is the just and trustworthy judge. Just and true are your ways. Thirdly, he alone is worthy of all of the worship. Fourthly, he alone is holy. And finally, he is omnipotent. He is the king over all kings. He is the Lord of all lords. He is Lord over all the nations. And in the last verse of chapter 15, verse 8, we see the temple of heaven opens, and seven angels with seven bowls of judgment come forward. God's glory and power symbolized by the smoke-filled room. Always in the Bible, when God is present in a very special way, there's a smoke. You remember when Solomon was dedicating the temple, there came a smoke, they couldn't see each other. And we see it again in Isaiah chapter 6, when Isaiah saw the Lord high and lifted up. He said there was so much smoke and surrounding, representing the presence of God. In this similar way, in Exodus 19, when Moses was ascended on Mount Sinai and he met God, and on the mountain itself was wrapped with smoke, symbolizing the presence of God. Look with me, please, at chapter 16, the book of Revelation. If you read this passage closely, if you read it intently, you discover the speeding of the pace of the judgment of God. It almost moves so speedily, make your head swing, because, see, God has been patient for so long. And make no mistake about it, God has been patient. God is being mocked and being insulted by humanity. God has been reviled and rejected by humanity. God's people have been persecuted and killed by evil people. And through it all, God is patient, so much so that some believers are even saying, God, where are you? You see, God is constantly entreating people to repent and believe in him. But then the day is coming when God's patience is going to come to an end. And when the final day of judgment arrives, events are going to move very swiftly, very fast. The seven angels with the seven bowls will go forth in obedience to the command of God. And the angels pour the seven bowls of God's wrath upon the non-believers. Chapter 16 of the book of Revelation is the most tragic chapter in the whole of the Bible. Why do I say this? Because in it we see the ultimate collision between God's justice and man's disobedience. By that time, the door of forgiveness is latched shut. The wrath of God is poured out. No retreat. Listen to me. In 2 Peter chapter 3, verse 9, Peter tells us that God longs for people to repent and come to him. He did everything possible to make it possible for people to repent and turn to him and believe in him and receive his salvation from the cross of Calvary. God does not want people to perish. He longs for them to repent. But he will not overrule their free will. And so finally, after all of the pleading, after all of the cajoling, after all of the entreating of people to come to him and repent, all that comes to an end. And so the first angel pours out the first bowl, and all of those who worship the beast, that Antichrist, are afflicted with malignant sores. This, beloved, is the globalization of what took place in Exodus chapter 9, verses 8 to 12 in Egypt. The second angel pours his bowl upon the sea, the waters of the sea, and the water becomes red like blood, and every living sea creature dies. Again, this is the globalization of what happened in Exodus 7, 17, and 18, when God turned the water of the Nile into blood. And with all of the oceans dying or die, sea life will become extinct. Then the third angel pours his bowl on the rivers, on the springs, that's the drinking water. And all of the drinking waters turn into blood. And here, the angel gives an explanation as to why water turned into blood. Please listen carefully. As if to say that all of those who have shed the blood of the saints, those who did it actively and those who did it silently, they have nothing to drink but blood. The Bible is very clear. And the Bible said that God is not mocked. What man sows, man shall reap. Unless that man, or woman, or boy, or girl run to the blood of Jesus Christ that was shed on Calvary on the cross to be their only cover from the wrath of God. The fourth angel pours out his bowl upon the sun, and the sun burns more fiercely, scorching the earth. Here's the irony. With all of that pain, humanity refuses to believe. They refuse to repent. At that point, people will even curse God for their suffering. Sometimes I imagine the atheists, particularly in agnostic, you know, the atheists who are constantly fighting, and now they're even spending money fighting a God that they believe he does not exist. Have you ever thought of the irony? And the fifth angel pours out his bowl and directly at the throne of the Antichrist. His entire satanic empire is going to plunge into darkness. All of those who worship the Antichrist will be gripped with panic. Imagine when it is as dark as midnight and at noon hour, the terror is so great that they will chew their own tongues. And yet, they will blaspheme God for the suffering that they brought upon themselves. Again, this will be the globalization of Exodus 10, 21 to 29. When the people of Egypt plunged into darkness. You heard me say from this pulpit many a times that the Old Testament is basically the foreshadowing of the New Testament. And so the physical darkness that was experienced by the people of Egypt is a symbolic representation of the spiritual darkness that the whole world is going to experience. Jesus place the believers in this world not only as salt to keep it from rotting, but he also called them the light of the world, that we are the light of the world. But when the believers are taken out of this world, the light of Christ will be removed. And the people of the earth will stumble in darkness, hardening their hearts toward God even more. The sixth angel pours out his bowl on the river Euphrates. Its water dry up, preparing the way for the invasions of the kings of the east. This is very highly symbolic, this drying of the Euphrates. What does it mean for the Euphrates to dry up? It means that the conditions have become ripe for the satanic forces to be unleashed. You say, Michael, is it going to get worse? Yes. The Euphrates is the natural boundary established by God. And by drying up the river, God erases that boundary. By now, evil forces in the world are unleashed. So, who are these kings of the east that John is talking about? They are not human beings. These are not kings and rulers as we know a king and a ruler of a human being. These are demonic rulers. The Bible tells us that certain nations and certain kingdoms, they have kings and have princesses that are invisible. These are demonic forces in a spiritual hierarchy of Satan's kingdom. These are one of the highest people in that hierarchy. In fact, you find that spelled out in Deuteronomy 32. You find it in the book of Job. But more clearly, you find it in the book of Daniel chapter 10. You see, that is why, beloved, listen to me, that is why Moses said to the people of Israel, he said, the Lord rules over you. You do not have one of those demonic powers as a prince over you. You have Jehovah as your ruler. And that is why later on when they demanded an earthly king and Samuel was brokenhearted and cried out to God, and God said to him, Samuel, Samuel, he said, they're not rejecting you, they're rejecting me. Give them a king. But all those other nations, they have demonic ruler. They have a demonic invisible prince. In Daniel chapter 10, verse 13, he calls the demonic king that's ruling over Persia, the prince of Persia. In Daniel chapter 10, verse 20, the messenger refers to the prince of Greece. That is the evil king, spiritual king that's ruling over Greece. In Psalms 56 and 82, refers to the demonic powers of nations. These invisible rulers in many countries today, these are demonic kings, they're demonic princes. Please hear me right. We spent $1 trillion, but more important than the dollars, thousands of precious lives in trying to bring the Persian Gulf into order, and look at it now. We found in Revelation chapter 9, John tells us that God orders the angel, and the angel releases the four angels that are bound in the great river Euphrates. Revelation 9 and Revelation 16 here talking about the same thing. It's the same event. When these four angels are released, the river Euphrates are dried up. Revelation 9:16, John makes a very intriguing statement. Listen carefully. He said, the number of the troops that was there was twice 10,000, 10,000. And then he says, I heard the number, 200 million soldiers, 200 million. And John finds it as amazing and shocking as we do. In fact, John finds this to be incomprehensible. And that is why he reassures us, said, I heard their number. As if to say, I know, I can hardly believe it myself, but that's what I heard. Now, there are no nation or nations. All of the armies of the world would not come up to 200 million. In fact, there were not 200 million people in the population of the world in the time of John. China, with all of its might and power and size and everything else, only have 2 million soldiers in their army. That's 1% of the army John describes here. And that is why this massive number of soldiers can only be demonic forces. But there's another symbol here regarding the Euphrates that I don't want you to miss. I don't want you to miss. The Euphrates is the cradle of civilization. See, that's where the Garden of Eden was. And that's where they were trying to build the Tower of Babel, the Babylonian Tower. It's the cradle of civilization. And therefore, at the end times, it's going to be the grave site

But right in the middle between bowl number six and bowl number seven, we saw that in the trumpet, six and seven, there was an intermission. Here, between six and seven, the Lord inserts a parenthetic statement, but it's a powerful one. I don't want you to miss it. A parenthetical message, if you like. Verse 15 of chapter 16. Behold, I come like a thief. Blessed is he who stays awake and keeps his clothes on him so that he may not go naked and shamefully exposed. Now, I know people say this is a warning, but to me, this is one of the greatest encouragement. It blessed me. How? Is it saying, as the world plunges into moral and spiritual darkness, you keep on trusting God. As the world becomes morally bleak, stay on the light of Christ. As the presence of moral darkness becomes unbearable, you hold on to Christ's righteousness. He is coming when the world least expecting him. He is coming when the world is in its drunken stupor. He is coming at the time when even those who might profess to be Christians are denying his moral absolutes. Take heart. He's coming. He's coming. He's coming. In fact, that's exactly what Jesus said in Matthew 24, 42 to 44. And that's precisely what Paul said in 1 Thessalonians 5, 2. That's exactly what Peter said. He said the same thing in 2 Peter 3:10. Let me tell you something. When the Bible said the same thing three times, you can take it to the bank. The day of the Lord will be like a thief in the night to those who are spiritually asleep. But to those who are always alert and sober, those who are ready, those who are waiting, it's going to be a great day. Well, after this interlude, the seventh bowl, the seventh angel brings the seventh bowl, and he pours it in the air. And as soon as he does, a voice from heaven says, it's done, it's finished, it's complete. There's flashes of lightning, crashes of thunder. There is earthquake like never been experienced before. The Richter scale will never be able to even measure it. Islands is going to sink into the sea. Mountains are going to crumble. Massive hailstorm will fall from the sky, will crush people to the ground. But all of this destruction is only a warm-up to Armageddon. Armageddon has many theories and many interpretations. But two main ones among most Bible-believing theologians, two main ones. The first is that Armageddon will be a literal battle and a literal war and is going to be the ultimate of all wars. And is going to be armies from all over the world gathered on the plains of Megiddo in Israel where wars have been fought for many generations, and that's why it's symbolic. And that there will be the bloodiest battle in all human history. The second main interpretation is this. This battle of Armageddon is a symbolic battle. That it is a spiritual battle. That demonic forces will war against the believers. But those who redeemed the resurrected believers will follow their commander, the Lord Jesus Christ, into the spiritual battle fought on spiritual plane. Take your pick. You're not going to lose your salvation. Whichever way you choose, whichever interpretation you take. The one thing I ask you not to do is don't fight with each other over these interpretations. Christians have done that shamefully through the years. Keep your powder dry for battling the enemy of your soul, not one another. All I know for certainty is this. God's agenda is perfect. God's plan is perfect. God's will is perfect. And no matter what happens, I know that we are on the winning side. 2,000 years ago, when our Lord Jesus Christ hung on that cross, he cried out and he said, "It is finished." And here in Revelation 16, the angel of the seventh bowl said, "It is done." Jesus paid the price for our redemption. He does and will triumph over Satan. Even when it appears that Satan has the upper hand and evil seem to be running wild right now.

0: problem. Don't be deceived. For because Jesus wins, we win. Because Jesus is triumphed, we triumph. Because Jesus is glorified, we are going to be glorified with Him. Revelation is a book about the past, the present, and the future.
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10: 1968, the eyes of Americans were glued to their television screens that Christmas Eve, and they were not looking for Santa Claus and his reindeer. The Apollo 8 with James Lovell and William Anders and Mission Commander Frank Borman was circling the moon. 3 days before, launched on December 21, 1968, the Apollo 8 traveled to the moon in 3 days. It orbited 10 times in over 20 hours. This was a magnificent space feat, a magnificent first for America. It was the first manned spaceflight to leave Earth's orbit. It was the first crewed voyage to return to Earth from another celestial body, Earth's moon. And you may remember, as the astronauts circled the moon, Jim Lovell radioed back to Earth, and he said, "The vast loneliness is awe-inspiring. It makes you realize just what you have back there on Earth." The astronauts commented later that looking at Earth from the vantage point of space took their breath away. But then on that Christmas Eve, William Anders began to read that significant message. For all the people on Earth, the crew of Apollo 8 has a message that we would like to send you. They began to read Genesis chapter 1, verse 1 to 4. And Americans stood there with bated breath, hearts beating a little faster, awestruck as they heard those words, "In the beginning, God created the heavens and the earth. And the earth was without form and void, and darkness was on the face of the deep. And the Spirit of God was hovering over the face of the waters. Then God said, 'Let there be light,' and there was light. And God saw the light that it was good, and God divided the light from the darkness." In the beginning, God created the heavens and the earth. You and I are not a genetic accident. We're not merely genes covering, genes and chromosomes that came together accidentally. We're not merely skin covering bones. We're not some haphazard arrangement of cellular molecules. In the beginning, God created the heavens and the earth. God's creative works reveal an all-powerful, all-loving, all-intelligent designer. If you look at the laws of the universe, if you look at the way the universe operates, if you look at our environment, our environment speaks of order. It speaks of symmetry. It speaks of design. And where there is design, there must be a designer. Where there's intelligent design, there must be an intelligent designer. In fact, David in the Psalms, in Psalm 19, verse 1, said, "The heavens declare the glory of God." And indeed they do. As we look into the heavens magnificently declare God's wisdom, strength, power, and glory. All of creation, from the vastness of the heavens to the minuteness of the design of shells in the ocean, reveals this Creator God. This God who's the lover of the infinite. This God who is a magnificent artistic designer. This God that created the heavens and the stars. Let's journey tonight and look at some of that magnificent evidence that indeed he's a marvelous creator. Our sun is 93 million miles from Earth. What if it were 50 million miles from Earth? What would happen? The Earth would be consumed and burned up. What if it were 150 million miles away from Earth? What would happen? We'd freeze. A loving Creator God put the sun just in the right place to provide for us all of the health-giving benefits of those sun's rays that we need. Can you think about the immensity of the universe? Alpha Centauri, our nearest star, our what star? Nearest star is 26 trillion miles away. Now, to get a little glimpse of what 26 trillion miles is, if you were able to ride in the fastest spacecraft, if we traveled on Voyager spacecraft, the fastest vehicle ever constructed, it would take us 70,000 years to arrive at Alpha Centauri, the first star, the closest star. Quite a magnificent, when you look at the vastness of the heavens and you think of the symmetry and design, you think there must be an incredibly intelligent designer that designed all nature. And he must be all wise, all intelligent, and incredibly all powerful. There are 200 billion stars in the Milky Way galaxy alone. There are a million galaxies in the bowl of the Big Dipper. If you just think of the Big Dipper, it is so vast. Space is so awe-inspiring, it's difficult for the human mind to comprehend it. There are 125 billion visible galaxies in the universe. Just the galaxies, each one having tens of millions of stars, the visible galaxies, and scientists are discovering, and astronomers, new galaxies all the time, 125 billion galaxies. Wasn't the psalmist right when he said, Psalm 19:1, "Is not God in the height of the heaven, and see the highest of stars, how lofty they are?" That statement is not only theologically true, it's scientifically true. When you think of the vastness of space, when you think of the height of the stars. And then Jeremiah chapter 33, verse 22 says, "The host of heaven cannot be numbered." Now, let me share something fascinating with you. When Jeremiah wrote that text, Jeremiah 33, 22, "The host of heaven cannot be numbered," there were no vast electronic telescopes at all. If you go out into the heavens, we are told if you count the stars that you can see with your eye through a handheld telescope, you'll have 5,119. Now, if you don't believe me, please, get your telescope and go out there, one, two, three, four, five, six. You count those, and if you get less, you missed one. Recount, please. If you get more, you added one. Please recount. Because I am told by reliable sources that through a handheld telescope, you can see 5,119 stars. But Jeremiah writes, the host of heaven cannot be numbered. You know, the story is told of Napoleon that his sailors were arguing over the existence of God one night. And they were traveling on a boat down the Seine River in France. And Napoleon that night stood there and listened to their argument. Then Napoleon simply said to them, "Gentlemen, who made the stars?" And he left them to ponder the vastness of space, the infinite nature of space. All around us, our environment speaks to us. All around us, echoing and re-echoing down the corridors of time. All around us, the stars and the infinite nature of the universe speaks to us of this God that loves, this God that cares, this God of wisdom, this God of intelligence, this God of design. The Earth travels at 134 miles a second through the atmosphere. But this Earth is traveling in orbit. Other planets are traveling, and the stars, like great water skiers, passing back and forth underneath the ropes. These planets travel through space. It's amazing that they don't collide as they travel at these phenomenal speeds. Who holds them in his hand? I love that old song. He's got the whole world. Where? In his hands. And he does, my friend. Who keeps all these heavenly bodies in order? Our environment, the natural world, speaks to our senses of a God that can order the planets and a God that can order our lives. In the book Wonder Worlds, page 13, it says, mere matter cannot be endowed with such capacity. That is the capacity of order and design. The universe is not a haphazard aggregation of accidental bodies moving without system and working order. It is the work of omnipotence. The Bible is true. God created the world. The words of the astronauts are true. In the beginning, what is it? Finish it with me, please. In the beginning, God created the heavens and the earth. It is the work of omnipotence. The sun rises and sets on time. It's predictable. The tides come in and out on time. It's predictable. The God that causes those planets not to collide. The God that causes the sun to rise and set on time. The God that causes the tides to come a certain distance, and he says, you can come here and come no farther. This God of order and design and symmetry, this God of planning, has a plan for your life, and he plans good for you. All of nature speaks of his care and his concern and his love. And if he's caring for the birds, if he cares for all nature, certainly he cares for the crowning act of his creation. Human beings. Our ecosystem is perfectly balanced. Rain falls into the oceans and rivers. It evaporates and goes back up into the clouds. It comes down again as rain, and the water we drink is older than the pyramids. What a perfectly designed ecosystem, designed by this amazing and loving God.
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10: Don't you like what Psalm says? Let's read it together in Psalm 33 there and verse 5. The earth is full of the goodness of the Lord. When you take a walk with head erect and shoulders back and you're breathing in that life-giving air and you're drenched with the sunshine and you are walking and looking at the trees, say to yourself, the earth is filled with the goodness of the Lord. in spite of the evil in our world and the suffering and the sorrow and disappointment, all goodness is not gone. And every day as the sun rises, God bathes this earth with goodness. And every day as we breathe in fresh air, God bathes this world with goodness. And as we drink pure crystalline water and it inspires and invigorates our body, God bathes our bodies in this world with goodness. The natural world around us speaks of his love. It speaks of his care. It speaks of his plan for our lives. Our environment around us is health-giving and life-giving. Let's look tonight at some of the properties in our environment that are so life-giving. Richard Loeb, in his book on dealing with children, talks about lost in the woods. And he talks about a generation growing up in city environments. And he points out that new research indicates that healthy childhood development contributes to physical and emotional health if we spend time in nature. In other words, children who spend time in nature are a lot more healthy than if they are not in nature. And Loeb in his book cites research that indicates that we were made for a garden, that the more time we spend in natural environment, the healthier we become. I was interested in some research done by Andrea Faber-Taylor and Francis Kuo from the University of Illinois. The title of the article was "Mother Nature Helps Kids with ADHD Concentrate." And it pointed out that if you have kids with ADHD and you can get them out into the sunshine and fresh air in a garden-like environment, even for 20 minutes a day, their research from the University of Illinois indicates that it makes a significant difference and it has a calming effect on those children. We came from a garden. We were made to return to that garden. Let's look at the benefits of sunlight from a physiological standpoint. Sunlight enhances our immune systems. It lifts our spirits. It improves our sleep and increases our energy. If you want to strengthen your immune system, get out in the sunshine. If you feel a little discouraged, walk out in the sunshine. If you want to sleep better, walk in the sunshine. Dr. Cummings, in his book, 8 Secrets of a Healthy 100, page 61, says, sunlight increases serotonin, a happiness brain chemical. Reduced serotonin levels have been associated with many disorders, including ADHD, irritability, depression, chronic fatigue syndrome, and nausea. So you're feeling a little bit irritable, go out in the sunshine. Take a walk. That sunshine will help to produce serotonin. Your nerves will be calmed, and you'll walk in feeling like everything is all right. Billy was a young man living in East Los Angeles. Billy had an incredibly troubled past. Billy stayed out late at night, ran with the wrong crowd. His life was going down, down, down. Dr. Cummings at that time was a youth director in the Southeastern California Conference, and a pastor called Dr. Cummings and said, "Look, I have a troubled kid. We don't know what to do with him. Would you take him to a Christian Adventist summer camp for 8 weeks? Maybe it'll turn him around." Dr. Cummings had real questions about that. He said, "Look, we'll give the kid a trial of a week. You'll read this story and imagine a healthy 100. And as Dr. Cummings prayed about it, he said, "I really want to help this boy, but I know if I put him in with all the other kids in camp, we may really have some trouble." He remembered that they had a wilderness camp. And he went to the director of the wilderness camp and he said, "I have a challenge for you and I want you to take on this young boy, Billy. He's a troubled youth from East LA, but I'd like you to take him camping. I'd like you to take him out in the meadows and spend a week with him there. Camping, cooking in the outdoors, sitting under the stars, hiking the mountains." Billy came for a week and in 1 week his life was dramatically changed. He ended up spending the entire summer at that camp. He fell in love with nature so much and the God of nature that Billy wanted to instruct others in what he learned about. Here's a kid living in the jungle that came back to a garden and it made all the difference in his life. When you feel tense and stressed out, When you feel oppressed by the dark clouds of discouragement, get out in the sunshine and recognize that as you do that, God's love is shining upon you. You see, throughout the Bible, light is a symbol of God's shining presence. Light is a symbol of God's love in the Bible. When Genesis says, "Let there be light," not only was there physical light, but the presence of God was coming to create a world. Light speaks of a God who daily surrounds us and guides us with his presence. Light in the Bible is a symbol of the very presence of God. Psalm 4 verse 6 says, "Let the light of your face shine upon us." So when I take a walk in the sunshine, I remember Psalm 4 verse 6. God, let the light of your face shine upon me. Not only do I walk in the sunshine and think about the serotonin that is being generated in my brain chemicals, but I'm thinking about the reality of the fact that light represents God's presence. And I say, "Lord, I'm surrounded in your presence." Too often, my eyes are focused on earth. Too often, the problems of earth weigh me down. Too often, the burdens of earth are pressing out on my shoulders. Too often, the dark clouds surround me. But the sunlight reminds me of the sunlight of God's love. It reminds me of a God that smiles upon me, a God that is indeed speaking to me through light. Light speaks of a continual presence of God. He'll never lead us or never forsake us in the dark moments of our life, in the discouraging moments in our life, when the darkness of divorce hits your family, when the darkness of sickness surrounds you, when the darkness of a business going sour surrounds you. The sun still shines in the sky, reminding you that the light of God's presence has not left you. Psalm 36, verse 9, please read it with me. "For with you is the fountain of life. In your light we see light." He is the fountain of life. And all of light represents the light that he has for your life. Even in darkness, God lights up your future. Even in darkness, God illuminates a pathway before you. There are no dead ends with God. When you are in the tunnel of darkness, look through that darkness and see the light of his love shining upon you. Now, light speaks of a God who constantly illuminates our darkness. Millions of people are confused about the meaning of their lives. They're saying, is life just getting up in the morning, wolfing down a cup of coffee, eating a glazed donut on the way to work, going to work and working all day, coming home at 5 o'clock, eating supper, watching television, doing the same thing the next day and the next and the next. What's the meaning of life? Shakespeare, in his play Macbeth, in Act 5, Scene 5, said this: "Life's but a walking shadow, a poor player that struts and frets his hour upon the stage and then is heard no more. It is a tale told by an idiot, full of sound and fury, signifying nothing." What despair, what hopelessness, what darkness, Mr. Shakespeare. Life is not a tale told by an idiot. It is not full of sound and fury, signifying nothing, Mr. Shakespeare. Because the good book says, Genesis 1:1, say it together with me, "In the beginning, God created the heavens and the earth." Life is not darkness, it is his light. Light speaks of a God who colors our lives with purpose. You know, light is not one color, it's many. And light speaks of a God that colors our life with purpose and meaning and brings joy and happiness to our lives and brings direction to our lives. When you walk in the sunshine, think of the light of his presence. Think of the light that illuminates darkness. Think of the goodness and magnificence of this God. You know, when Jesus was going to be born, John the Baptist, speaking of Jesus when he was coming there to be baptized, John said, John 1 verse 9, that Jesus is the true light that lights every man coming into the world. Jesus called himself, he said, "I am the light of life." John 8, verse 12, I am the light of the world. Who follows me will not walk in darkness, but the light of life. Do you want to have light in your mind, light that chases away the darkness? When Jesus came, he revealed that light. Coming to Jesus, we find light that illuminates our darkness. Jesus came through the crowds. He touched the eyes of the blind, and they were opened. He touched the ears of the deaf, and they were unstopped. He touched the arm of the withered man's arm, and it had new life flowing through it. Jesus touched the legs of the cripple, and they leaped. When we see Jesus, we see the one who is the light of the world, and coming to Jesus, we find the greatest meaning and greatest purpose in our lives. Jesus found a woman who was looking for meaning and purpose and direction. Her life was filled with darkness. Men had thought she was a plaything and an object to be used, and so she had fallen into moral disrepute continually. But Jesus came to her, and he said, go and sin no more. And she got up and found the light of his forgiveness, the light of his grace, the light of his mercy, the light of his love. Are you looking for meaning in your life? Are you looking for purpose in your life? Sometimes you lie in the bed of your bed at night and look up at a dark ceiling and say, Lord, what in the world is this all about? Is death a dark hole in the ground? Is death a long night without a morning? Let Jesus come into your life. This one who is the light of the world. Let him light your mind with new hope and new courage. He gave that woman a new start, and he'll give you a new start tonight. That's what his light is all about. Jesus says, John 12, verse 34, walk while you have the light, lest darkness come upon you. He who walks in darkness doesn't know where he's going. Jesus says, look, tonight I'm revealing my love to you.
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10: When you walk out and see the sunshine, remember that Jesus Christ is the light of the world. His light of love and grace and mercy wants to come into your life. He wants you to have the smile and a sunlit face of his love and grace and goodness. You know, the Bible begins with a perfect world. And God says, let there be light. And then Adam and Eve sinned, and the darkness of sin and disease and suffering and sorrow and death come upon our world. But I've got good news for you. The Bible ends with a perfect world. The last chapter of the Bible, Revelation 22, verse 3 through 5, there shall be no more curse, but the throne of God and the Lamb shall be in it, and his servants shall serve him. They shall see his face. We saw his face in the garden. We'll see his face when the earth is remade like a garden again after he comes. They shall see his face, and his name shall be in their foreheads. There shall be no night there. The darkness is gone. They need no lamp nor light of the sun, for the Lord gives them light, and they shall reign forever and ever and ever. Chaos and calamity and conflict will be over. Disease and disaster and death will be over. Pollution and poverty and peril will be over. Jesus Christ will come. And one day, after what the Bible calls that thousand-year millennium, the holy city will descend. This earth, this planet in rebellion that has been pockmarked by sin with war and worry and weariness. This world will be made over again. And the Bible says, Matthew 5, verse 5, the meek shall inherit the earth, and the light of his love will shine from one end of the earth to the other. This is incredibly good news.
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13: Well, I can tell you, Bible League serves a significant number of women all over the world who yearn to read about women in the Bible. People like Sarah, who found out nothing is too hard for God. Esther, who found out that God can turn nobody into somebody. Rahab found out your past doesn't matter. Mary said, let it be to me according to your word. All of these women with their remarkable testimonies in the Word of God. People like Christine in Tanzania, Africa, they care about women too.
14: I use myself as Christine. I'm a born again, and I'm happy for the books that you have given us. And the Bible has helped us to become women, so we can teach the young women how they can stay. Also, we can teach them to read the Bible because that's simple language for them to read.
13: I met her precious soul. 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
18: Now, we know from history that Israel has never possessed all of the land yet that God has promised. But one day they will. That was God's promise to Abraham and to his believing descendants. And I don't have to tell you all of the conflict we read about every day in the Middle East. 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
19: Welcome to Pathway to Victory with author and pastor Dr. Robert Jeffress. From the very beginning, it's been clear that God has a special plan and purpose for the nation of Israel. So what does the future of this ancient nation have to do with the future of the world? Today on Pathway to Victory, Dr. Robert Jeffress shows how God's promise to Abraham more than 2,000 years ago directly connects to our present and future. But first, let's take a moment to hear some important ministry updates.
17: Thanks, David, and welcome again to Pathway to Victory. In recent days, the eyes of the world have turned to the Middle East, where chaos continues to ensue and tensions are rising at catastrophic levels. In these days, I've been flooded with questions about the end times and how the warfare might tie into biblical prophecy. Well, today and again tomorrow on Pathway to Victory, I'm presenting a message that's designed to put conflicts like this into perspective. More importantly, I intend to bring you hope. You see, we don't need to fear the future. Even though it appears that evil is advancing in our world, make no mistake, Jesus Christ is coming back to settle the score. Few places on earth stay as volatile as the Middle East. That's why the nation of Israel is one of the major themes here on Pathway to Victory. Not because it's popular, but because the Bible clearly describes it. It's our responsibility to teach you what God's Word says. And we will never veer from that mission. That's why people like you trust us. Now, we couldn't provide these daily programs without partnership with friends like you. And just after our study, I'm going to describe a highly personal book that I've written for you. It's my way of saying thanks. when you give a generous gift to support Pathway to Victory. All right, take your Bible now and turn to Genesis chapter 12 for a message I've titled, It Begins and Ends with Israel.
18: I want you to imagine for just a moment that a friend of yours says, you need to get a copy of John Grisham's latest novel. It is a real spellbinder. And so you go out and purchase the book, Grisham's latest lawyer tale, and one night before you go to bed, you decide to start reading it, and you open it up in the middle of the book. And suddenly you're confronted with names and locations that are unfamiliar to you. Who are in the world are Joan and Jill and Judge Mills? And what are they doing in the Caribbean? And why did Bill just dump $1 million over into the ocean out of his boat? You're confused. And so to make sense out of it, you go to the end of the book. You're reading there in the end, and suddenly the action has shifted to a funeral home. It's the funeral of Bill. And Joan and Judge Mills were seated there, and Joan leans over to Judge Mills and says, you know, Bill shouldn't have dropped that $1 million over the boat in the Caribbean. And Judge Mills says, well, he didn't know the mafia was after him. You think, mafia? Where did the mafia come from? You're hopelessly confused, and so you slam the book shut in disgust, and you think to yourself, you know, old Grisham has lost his touch, hasn't he? Now, I realize that analogy is about as subtle as a sledgehammer, but it illustrates a very important point, and that is why so many people are confused by the Bible in general and certainly by the subject of Bible prophecy. You know, if you want to understand the Bible, you want to understand Bible prophecy, the place to begin is not at the end in the book of Revelation. It's not in the middle in Ezekiel and Daniel. If you want to understand the Bible and Bible prophecy, you start where? At the beginning. You start at the beginning of the book. Now, that makes sense, doesn't it? Well, that's what we're going to do today as we launch into our series, Perfect Ending, Why Your Eternal Future Matters Today. The way to understand prophecy is to start at the beginning. So if you have your Bibles, I want you to turn to the book of Genesis. In fact, the word Genesis literally means beginnings. And in Genesis, we find the beginning of everything. Now, when you think of the book of Genesis, what comes to mind immediately? You probably think of these great momentous events like the creation of the world or the fall of man or the flood or the Tower of Babel. And yet all of those magnificent events we think about when we think about Genesis, you know, they're all compressed into the first 11 chapters of the book. There are 50 chapters in Genesis. All of those big things are told in the first 11 chapters. It's almost as if God is saying, hey, by the way, this is how these things happened. It's an introduction. The theme of the first 11 chapters of Genesis is man's alienation from God. God created man perfectly, placed him in a perfect garden, yet man chose to rebel against God. And in the first 11 chapters of Genesis, you find man moving further and further away from God until that climactic event in Genesis 11, the Tower of Babel, man's ultimate defiance of his creator. Now, at that point, God would have been completely justified in condemning man forever, allowing man to suffer the consequences of his alienation from God. But God, being rich in love, didn't do that. Instead, he instituted a rescue plan for both mankind and the world that God created. And that rescue plan begins in Genesis 12. And write this down. The theme of Genesis 12 all the way to the end of the Bible in Revelation 22 is God's reconciliation with man. God's reconciliation with man. That's Genesis 12 all the way to Revelation 22. Now, God's rescue plan for man and his plan for the restoration of the entire world all centered on one man. His name was Abraham. That's where the rescue plan began, with this man called Abraham. And the remaining 39 chapters of Genesis have to do with Abraham and his descendants, the beginning of this plan of reconciliation. And so, when we come to Genesis chapter 12, we are introduced to Abraham and to the specific promise that God made to Abraham. We call it the Abrahamic covenant. It was the promise of redemption for mankind and for all of creation. Now, to understand this promise, you have to understand the context of the promise that God made to Abraham. We're first introduced actually to Abraham back in Genesis chapter 11. And when we come to Genesis 11, we find Abraham and his family living in a city called Ur of the Chaldeans. Now, Ur was a metropolitan city, much like London or New York is today. Ur was known as a center of mathematics and astronomy. But one thing archaeology has revealed to us as well is Ur of the Chaldeans was a center of idolatry. The residents of Ur were involved in idol worship. Now, we want to think that Abraham was different from everybody else. We want to think that the reason God reached down and called Abraham, because unlike the other residents of Ur who worship false gods, Abraham was looking for the true God. But that's not the case. In fact, the Bible tells us that Abraham was no different than any other resident of Ur. He worshiped false gods as well. You say, where do you get that, Pastor? Joshua 24, verses 2 to 3, Joshua said that Abraham was an idol worshiper. Joshua said to all the people, verse 2, thus says the Lord, the God of Israel, from ancient times your fathers lived beyond the river, namely Terah, the father of Abraham and the father of Nahor, and they served other gods. Doesn't say they except for Abraham served other gods. They served other gods. Abraham was an idol worshiper. So the question is, why did God choose to save Abraham? Why did he choose to make Abraham the focal point of his plan for redemption for the world? It had nothing to do with the goodness of Abraham. It had everything to do with the goodness of God. God, out of his mercy, chose to save Abram, and he gave this command. Look at verse 1, Genesis chapter 12. Then the Lord said to Abram, go forth from your country and from your relatives and from your father's house to the land that I will show you. God was saying to Abraham, I want you to uproot everything you have, your family, your possessions, and I want you to move to a distant land that I will eventually show you. You're to get up and you're to start moving. Now think what that must have been to Abraham, to leave everyone and everything familiar to him to go to this unnamed country. I remember in our last church, Amy and I had dinner one evening with a Hispanic couple, and they told us their story. 2 years earlier, they had both been living in Mexico. They had fabulous jobs, a large house. They had a child on the way. They said God spoke to them and said to leave their home and move to the United States. They didn't speak at that time one word of English. They had no job prospects. But they said, Pastor, God told us to go. So we came. We left our house. We left with only what we could carry in two suitcases and came to the United States. But eventually, after being here, we realized why God had sent us. That's what God did to Abraham. He said, I want you to move. It didn't make any sense. F.B. Meyer, the great biographer, one time said about Abraham and this command to leave, he said, God's commands are not always followed or accompanied by reason. But God's commands are always accompanied by a promise, whether spoken or unspoken. Some of you here today know what I'm talking about. God has given you a command. He's told you clearly what he wants you to do. It doesn't make any sense. Doesn't seem reasonable. But God has spoken. He said it's time to get up and move. Remember, whenever God gives a command, that command doesn't always make sense, but it is always accompanied by a promise. That was true for Abraham. And we find those promises that followed God's command in verses 1 to 3 of Genesis 12. Look at it with me. Now, the Lord said to Abram, go forth from your country and from your relatives and from your father's house to the land I will show you. And I will make you a great nation, and I will bless you and make your name great, and you shall be a blessing. And I will bless those who bless you, and the one who curses you, I will curse. And in you, all the families of the earth shall be blessed. I want you to jot down here the three components of this Abrahamic promise or covenant. First of all, God promised to Abraham a land, a land. Verse 1, he said, go forth from your country to the land which I will show you. God was saying to Abraham, I've got a piece of real estate for you and your descendants, and it will be yours forever. Later in Genesis 15, God gives us the geographical boundaries of that real estate that was belonged to Abraham and his descendants. In Ezekiel 37, we find a further expansion of those boundaries. God said, this is going to be yours, Abraham, and your descendants forever. Now, we know from history that Israel has never possessed all of the land yet that God has promised. We certainly know now they're not possessing all of God's promised land. The time in history when they had the greatest percentage of that land was the 10th century BC during Solomon's reign. But even then, they had not yet inhabited all the land, but one day they will. That was God's promise to Abraham and to his believing descendants. And I don't have to tell you all of the conflict we read about every day in the Middle East. When you boil it down to its essence, it's over this promise. This promise that God made to Israel of a land that would be theirs forever. Either God meant it or he didn't mean it. I believe God meant it. And I believe ultimately God's going to fulfill it. God said, I'm going to give you a land. Not only that, he said, I'm going to give you a seed. He said, I will make you a great nation and I will bless you. He was saying to Abraham, you're going to be the father of a tremendous nation. In fact, in Genesis 22, God expounded on how great that nation would be. In Genesis 22, 17, he said, indeed, I will greatly bless you, Abraham. I will greatly multiply your seed as the stars of the heavens and of the sand which is on the seashore. And your seed shall possess the gate of their enemies. That is, Abraham, your descendants are going to be innumerable like the stars in the heavens, like the sand on the seashore. That's how great your nation will be. Now, that promise was amazing considering the fact that when God made the promise to Abraham, Abraham was 75 years old. In fact, the writer of Hebrews in Hebrews 11, 12 describes Abraham at that time that God made the promise as being, quote, as good as dead. Now, some of you wives know what I'm talking about. You can look over your husband and say, he's as good as dead. He's still breathing, but he might as well be dead. Well, that was how Abraham was. That's how Sarah felt. He was as good as dead. Not only that, Sarah herself was barren. And yet God said to this couple, you're going to be the father, the mother of a great, great nation. And thirdly, he said, not only am I going to give you a land, a seed, I'm going to make you a blessing. Genesis 12, 3 says, and in you all the families of the earth shall be blessed. Now, this is obviously the climax of this promise. A worldwide blessing Abraham and his descendants would be. What is God talking about? Some people say that he's talking about some general spiritual blessing. We know that three major world religions claimed Abraham as their father, Islam and Judaism and Christianity. So maybe that's what he's talking about. In that sense, all of the world is going to be blessed through you, Abraham. I don't think that's what God means at all. I think God had something very specific in mind. He was saying, through you, Abraham, one is going to come who is going to redeem mankind and reverse the curse that has been placed on this earth. Through you, Abraham, the Savior of the world is going to come. And you say, no, wait a minute, Pastor. How do you get all of that out of verse 3? Where do you find a promise of a Savior who's going to redeem mankind? In this simple phrase, through you, all the nations of the earth will be blessed. How do I know that's true? It's from the New Testament and the way the New Testament interprets this verse. You know, there are some people who believe that Abraham knew there'd be some general blessing that would come through his descendants, but he never really understood the true nature of that blessing. That's just not true. The Bible tells us Abraham had a very clear understanding of what this blessing would be. Hold your place here and turn over to Galatians chapter 3. Galatians chapter 3, verses 6 through 8. As you're turning there, let me remind you of the setting of the book of Galatians. The churches at Galatia were being infected by false teachers. They were called the Judaizers. And the Judaizers said this. They said, faith in Jesus Christ is necessary for salvation, but it's not sufficient for salvation. That is, you need to trust in Jesus as your Savior and keep the law, be circumcised, on and on and on and on. It's faith and works. That was the teaching of the Judaizers. Today you have the same thing. In fact, in most of Christendom, you find the same thing being taught. Faith in Christ is important, but it's not enough. To be saved, you need to trust in Christ as your Savior and be baptized and partake of the sacraments and join this particular church and. It's faith in Christ and for salvation. Paul says no. In Galatians 1:8, he says, if any man preaches another gospel, that is another gospel besides faith in Christ alone, let that man be anathema. Let him be damned. The Bible says it is faith in Christ alone that saves. And to prove that to the Galatians, he uses the story of Abraham. Look at verse 6. Even so, Abraham believed God, and it was reckoned to him as righteousness. Remember, he's talking to Jews here. He's saying, you want to know how a person is saved? Let's go back to the father, our father Abraham, and see how he was saved. Was he saved by faith and works and circumcision? No. Abraham believed God, and it was reckoned to him as righteousness. Verse 7, therefore, be sure.

0: of faith who are the sons of Abraham. Verse 8, and the scripture, foreseeing that God would justify the Gentiles by faith, preached the gospel beforehand to Abraham, saying, all the nations shall be blessed in you. It's that last verse I want you to get. What message was preached to Abraham? It was the gospel. God preached the gospel to Abraham, saying, all the nations shall be blessed in you. In other words, Abraham had a much deeper understanding of the gospel. It wasn't some general idea of a blessing. Abraham understood the gospel of Jesus Christ. And Abraham was saved not because of his works, but because of God's grace that was received through faith. Abraham believed God, and it was reckoned to him as righteousness. Now, everybody get ready to put your boots on, okay? We're going to wade in some deep theological waters here for 5 minutes. I promise we will make it to the other side, okay? But this is so key to understand. This isn't in your notes. This is bonus, okay? This is bonus. You know, I'm asked all the time, how are people in the Old Testament saved? Have you ever been asked that question before? Have you ever wondered, in the days before Jesus Christ came and died, how were people in the Old Testament saved? They were saved the same way you and I are saved. Now, I want you to write down these three statements somewhere on the side of your outline. Doesn't matter whether you're in the Old Testament or the New Testament. The basis of salvation is God's grace. The basis of salvation is God's grace. Doesn't matter when you lived, we're all saved, not by our works, but by God's grace, God giving us what we don't deserve. The basis for salvation is God's grace. Secondly, the means of salvation is Christ's death. The means of salvation is Christ's death. That is, God's grace, his willingness to give us what we don't deserve, actually had an expression in time and history. It occurred at Calvary at the cross of Jesus Christ. Romans 5 says, God demonstrated his love toward us in that while we were yet sinners, Christ died for us. Because of God's grace, God sent his son Jesus to be the means of our salvation. And when Jesus died on the cross, that act by God provided the opportunity for anyone to be saved. The basis of our salvation is God's grace. The means of salvation is Christ's death. The channel of salvation, number three, is our faith. The channel of salvation is by our faith. The way God's grace through the death of Jesus Christ applies or is applied to our life is through our faith. Now get this, we're not saved by faith. We are saved by God's grace. God's grace that was demonstrated by Christ's death. But we receive salvation through faith. It was Paul who said in Ephesians 2, for by what? Grace you are saved through faith. And that's what was true of Abraham. The Bible says here in Galatians 3:8, Abraham believed God, and his belief, his faith, was reckoned as righteousness.
1: Perhaps you've already had a few aha moments in today's study. As we trace the roots of Bible prophecy back to the Abrahamic covenant, we're not finished with this topic. There's much more to discover ahead. 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By now, you've probably heard that Pathway to Victory has reached a milestone, our 30th anniversary. And for 3 decades, Pathway to Victory has never shied away from hard questions and topics like Bible prophecy. 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It makes me realize that time is running short, and one day, perhaps very soon, the

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1: 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I'm David J. Mullins. Next time, we'll continue our study of God's covenant with Abraham and what it means for the future. 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The Apostle Paul sailed these waters, walked these streets, and the church was never the same.
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4: 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Their hearts are full, but their hands are empty. And I want to tell you about Rohan in Bangalore, India. 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He's praying for a Bible in the Hindi language. And then Jarara is in Uganda, Africa. He's a former witch doctor, was all about spiritual darkness, but somebody invited him to learn about Jesus. 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

0: Welcome to Peace by Believing with John Redmond, Associate Pastor of First Baptist Church in Pasadena, Texas. If you can, we invite you to turn your Bible to Ezekiel chapter 22 as John brings a message about how we need to be digging some prayer ditches.
1: If you were here last week, you remember that we studied a passage in 2 Kings where three kings joined together to go to Moab to fight against the Moabites. And as they were traveling to Moab, they were going through the desert, and they came to a really dry place in the desert. And so they thought, if we don't find some water, we're going to die. We've got to have water to live. Our animals have got to have water to live. This is a panic-type situation. And so they went to Elisha, the man of God, and they told him the situation. And they said, Elisha, what should we do in the absence of water? So Elisha took some time. He prayed. He got a word from God. And then he told them what God had told him to say. He said, here's the bottom line. God is going to send water in your desert. He is. But before he does that, you've got to dig some ditches first. And if you will, by faith, dig some ditches, then God will send the water. And so they dug the ditches, and miraculously, supernaturally, mysteriously, God sent water, not through wind and rain. He did it a totally different way. They dug the ditches, and God sent the water. And so last week we were talking about that, about the importance of digging ditches in our lives, and the application of that is endless. For example, today there may be people here, and there probably are, and you would say, John, at this time in my life, our family is in a financial desert. We're just really struggling to make ends meet. And for many in that boat, you have a good job, you've got money coming in, and you're trying to figure out, how could we have money coming in and not being able to make ends meet? Well, sometimes when you get in a situation like that, you have to dig a ditch, you have to make a budget, and you have to say, we're going to try to live within this budget, we're going to try to live below our means, we're not going to put ourselves in excessive debt, buying things and putting everything on credit cards and that we can't afford. And so we have to dig a financial ditch sometime, and when we do that, God will send the water. The water, by the way, represents the provision of God, the blessing of God, the healing of God, the goodness of God. It just represents God himself. Sometimes we get in a relationship ditch, maybe within our families or maybe a coworker or maybe a friend, and all of a sudden where there once was peace and harmony and love and everything was great, now there's tension and conflict and strife. And so we think, well, man, what do I need to do? Well, we have to dig a ditch. What do we have to do? We have to go to somebody and apologize for maybe being rude or maybe being selfish and ask them to forgive us. And sometimes they apologize to us, and so we have to forgive them, and we have to extend kindness, and we have to extend love, and we can't hold grudges, and we can't be mad, and we have to walk in the fruit of the Spirit like that. You see, when we dig a ditch in any area of our lives, what are we doing? We're doing our part. We're being responsible, and then God supernaturally will send the water to meet the need. Open your Bible, if you would, to Numbers chapter 9. Numbers chapter 9. Numbers is the fourth book in the Bible. And in chapter number 9, we find that the children of Israel are out in the middle of the desert, and God is leading them. But I want you to see this part about the cloud. In Numbers chapter 9, in verse 15, the Bible says, now on the day that the tabernacle was raised up or lifted up, in other words, Moses had built a tabernacle out there in the desert for the people to worship God in, the cloud covered the tabernacle, the tent of the testimony. From evening until morning, it was above the tabernacle like the appearance of fire. So it was always, the cloud covered it by day and the appearance of fire by night. Now watch verse 17. Whenever the cloud was taken up or lifted up from above the tabernacle, after that the children of Israel would journey. And in the place where the cloud settled, there the children of Israel would pitch their tents. You know, in our lives, we need, as we try to discern God's will, we need to try to figure out where the cloud is. Is the cloud leading us somewhere new? Or has the cloud settled in and telling us to remain where we are? Well, you know, I'll be honest with you. For me, even in the preaching part of my life, when I'm up here preaching, I want to be under the cloud. I want to be preaching under the presence of God. I want to be preaching in the will of God, preaching about what God's Spirit wants me to preach. And I felt last Monday morning that God was saying to me, John, this whole idea of digging ditches, doing your part, being responsible, the cloud has settled in right there. And so you go out there next week and talk about it again. And so that's what I'm about to do. Now, as I thought about that, as the week went on, I want our emphasis today to be specifically on digging some prayer ditches. Some prayer ditches. All of us in our lives, I believe this, and I know you do too, and the Bible teaches us, that God wants to send some fresh water into our lives. And into our families, and into our relationships, and even into our physical health. God wants to send some fresh water into our church, and into our community, and into our nation, and into our world. God wants to send some water, but we have to dig some ditches. The one statement that I got home last Sunday, and I thought I should have made the statement just that plain. So I want to say this today, because I think it's been implied. But I want to say this today to those here and to those listening at home who would say, John, I am in a desert of some kind. Here is the word of God for you today. In your desert, there is water. You believe that? Say amen. In your desert, there's water. You have to know that. That is God's provision, but you've got to dig some ditches. Now, turn to the right in your Bible, several books, to the book of Ezekiel. Ezekiel is one of the major prophets and a fascinating book. I want us to look at one verse in chapter number 22 as we think about digging some prayer ditches. And today, I'm going to make a challenge. I'll say it now and come back to it at the end. I'm going to challenge you beginning tomorrow, unless you're already doing this, to somehow, some way, carve into your daily schedule 30 minutes where you can pray. And I'm going to give you some things specifically today that we can all pray about 30 minutes a day, so that that will be the prayer ditch and the time that you dig that ditch every day. Ezekiel 22, verse 30. God is speaking. Now, God's in heaven, of course, and God's looking down on earth at the people of Israel, His people, and He sees sin, rebellion. They're not walking with Him. They're committing spiritual adultery. Bad situation. But God did not want to judge the people. God wanted to bless the people. God wanted to do something good, but He knew He couldn't bless sin. So look what in verse 30. God said, "So I sought for a man among them who would make a wall and stand in the gap before me on behalf of the land, that I should not destroy it, but I found no one." God says, I'm looking down from heaven on my people. I see all the things that are wrong. I know that eventually I must judge and punish sin, but I don't want to do that. These are my people. I love my people. I want to bless them, but somebody needs to stand in the gap and pray for them and intercede for my forgiveness, and then I can forgive them, and then I could bless them. But God said, I didn't find anybody. I didn't find anybody who would stand in the gap. And so today, I want us to take this challenge to stand in the gap for some areas I'm going to mention today and other areas certainly that God will bring into your mind. And if we will stand in the gap, I believe if we will dig the ditch, that God will send the water and that God will meet every need in our lives. Now, I want to mention four different areas today that we need to be praying for. And I'm sure many of us are. Maybe you're praying for all these areas already, or maybe you're not. But I would encourage you one way or the other, let's try to work these areas into our prayer life. First of all, I would encourage you to pray for the disasters that are happening in the world today. We are living in a time of unprecedented natural disasters. And the Bible teaches that as we come to the end of the age, as we get closer to that time when Jesus is going to come back and we're going to be taken out of here to heaven, that natural disasters will increase in frequency and in intensity. In fact, if you'll turn, let me just read it to you out of Matthew chapter 24. Let me just read this. In chapter number 24 of Matthew, in verse number 7, Jesus said, "Here's how you can know that the world is coming to an end." Listen to this. "Nation will rise against nation, kingdom against kingdom, and there will be famines, pestilences, and there will be earthquakes in various places. And he said, all these things are the beginning of sorrows. And so when you see these things happen, you know that God is speaking. I want to say this. God doesn't cause the natural disasters. The natural disasters happen for a lot of different reasons. One of the reasons they happen is because the earth on which we live is unsteady. It is unstable. And just like you and I are longing and yearning for the return of Jesus Christ so we can be taken out of a sinful world, taken into heaven to be with God in our new bodies, just like we long for that, the earth is groaning for that too. Read in Romans chapter 8. That the earth groans. And when the earth groans, there's an earthquake. Every time there's an earthquake, the earth is just groaning. And the earth is saying, something's not right. This is not the way God meant for it to be. And so we need to pray that when a natural disaster happens, that our minds and other people's minds would immediately begin to think, the Bible. The Bible said there will be disasters. And that's a warning to us that we're living at the end of time. And so what I'm saying, as we turn our news on and as we pray, you know, I heard Billy Graham, when he got older in life and he couldn't preach or do anything like he used to do, he would watch the news a lot during the day, and he would use the news as something to help him to pray, because he basically was praying for world events. And so we need to pray, God, first of all these people who are experiencing this, be merciful to them. Stop the fires and stop the floods. But God, while it's happening, help us to know that through nature you're speaking and you're telling us that we're living in unprecedented times and we're living in the end times. Now, second thing we need to pray for, not only disasters, we need to pray for this disease. In Matthew chapter 24, Jesus said, here's how you're going to know you're coming to the end. There are going to be famines and wars and all these uprisings, and there's going to be earthquakes, but there's also going to be pestilences. What does it mean? It means plagues. I see all these students over here today, and when I see you guys, and we're all so glad that you're here today. Years ago at Breaking Free, they brought in a speaker, a really good speaker. He came in multiple times, a guy named Wade Morris. Wade is one of the greatest youth communicators that I've ever heard, and he was loved by our people. Tell you something interesting about Wade. He was known as the barefoot preacher, because when he would preach, he didn't wear shoes. He was barefoot. And the reason was, he took that passage out of Exodus 3 where God said to Moses, take your feet off, you're standing on holy ground. And he said to me, there's nothing more holy than preaching. So he's a barefoot preacher. And this summer, he's been preaching all over the nation at these different youth camps. And they had a great Falls Creek, and a lot of kids got saved. And he had posted that or put that on his Twitter page. This many people got saved. It was really great. Gets back to Birmingham where he and his wife and his kids live. Starts feeling bad. What's happening? I don't know what it is. Ends up going to the emergency room. Ends up being admitted. Ends up getting put on a ventilator. Ends up developing blood clots. Ends up dying. 51 years old. Healthy as any human being I've ever known in my life. He got COVID and he died. This man had run 20-something marathons in his life. And so when I read that, the last tweet, you ought to go home today and look at Wade Morris Twitter. Read his last tweet. It's beautiful and it's sacred and holy now. There he is preaching to all these students. But what I'm saying is, we need to pray that God, who is not only our Savior, but God who is our healer, Jehovah Rapha, that He from heaven would speak the word and that this plague would be gone from the planet. That's what we need to be praying for. And we need to pray for people who are sick, that God would heal their bodies. We need to pray, the rest of us, that we would stay healthy, but we need to pray for the disease. The third thing we need to pray for, and I think we'll all agree with this, we need to pray for the division in our country. We are a divided country at this time. I was reading, and it's quite concerning to me, by the way. I was reading in Matthew chapter 12 the other night before I went to bed, and Jesus made an interesting statement. He said, a kingdom divided against itself cannot stand. That's what Jesus said. A kingdom divided against it, a house divided against itself cannot, a nation divided against itself cannot stand. Now, in my lifetime, and I know from history, there have been other times in American history where we've been more divided. The country was more divided during the Civil War than we are now. So it's been worse. We were more divided probably during the 1960s than we are now. I'm just saying, in my lifetime, we are more divided than we have ever been. And there's so much anger. That I think the thing that concerns me now is there just seems to be anger, unprecedented anger. And if somebody disagrees with somebody else, whereas used to we could disagree with each other without coming at each other. And as I was preparing this part of the sermon, I felt like God gave me a statement that I want to make today. And I know that you believe it. I mean, it's, if you believe the Bible, you have to believe this. But this may be the most important thing that anybody could say when it comes to the state of our country right now. We as Americans, and remember this, we are Americans, and so I'm not preaching today to the whole world, I'm preaching to us, but it's got to start somewhere, so why not here? We've got to figure out a way to disagree with each other without hating each other. I mean, we do. I mean, God says that the way the world is going to know that we belong to Him is that we have love for each other. You know, sometimes I see things on the news and I see something that somebody's doing and I just think to myself, that's nuts. I mean, that is just so crazy. That's not rational. That doesn't make sense. And I say to myself, I disagree with that. Well, you know what? That's okay. We have the right to disagree. But just because I disagree with somebody, that doesn't give me the right to hate somebody. And that's true in our personal lives, and it's true as a nation. So let's pray that God would bring healing and that God would bring unity, and that even with people that we might disagree with, we could still walk in love and say, you know, they have their opinion. Honestly, I think they're out to lunch on that one. I don't think they're a little bit wrong. But you know what? That doesn't give me an excuse to hate them. I'm supposed to love them, and I'm supposed to walk in love. And then I would encourage you also, we're praying for disasters, diseases, and we're praying for the division in our country, that we would have our opinions and have our convictions and always to stand on the teachings of Scripture. But remember, part of the teachings of Scripture is that we're supposed to love. And also that we would pray for the details of our lives. You know, every one of us here today, in addition to what I've mentioned nationally and globally and medically and all this, we all have our own lives. We have our families. We have things going on in our lives. And we need to be in prayer that God, you know, that God would intervene and that God would move and that God would restore and that God would heal and that God would give wisdom and direction for whatever decisions we're facing. And I'm encouraging you, beginning tomorrow, if you don't do it already, to set aside 30 minutes a day. You say, John, 30 minutes is a long time. On the one hand, it is a long time. On the other hand, it's one sitcom. That's what 30 minutes amounts to. It's one show. To get in the presence of God, and I've given you a four-point outline here, either use that or make your own. Or some days, you know, we just sit before the Lord and we're just silent, but we're in His presence and we're listening and we're praying for His involvement in our lives and in our families. And what are we doing? We're digging a ditch. We're under the cloud. That is, we're in God's will as best as we can be in God's will. We're digging a ditch. We're doing our part. We're waiting for God to send the water. Now, last week as I was thinking about this, I had a strange thought run through my mind. I want to tell you this, then we'll stop today. I was thinking about God, and I was thinking about my four grandparents. All my grandparents are in heaven today. And for some reason, I started thinking about my granddad on my mom's side, my maternal grandfather. We called him Pop. His name was Otis Webb. And I got to thinking, I don't know how everything is in heaven. You know, people always ask, when you get to heaven, do you know what's happening on the earth? My answer to that question, my understanding of the Bible is, you would never know anything bad that happened on earth because that would make you sad. And in heaven, there's not going to be any sadness. But I can't help but believe that when something good happens on earth, that God doesn't let our family members who are already in heaven know about it. And so I got to play in my, you ever do this like with your sanctified imagination? I got thinking about heaven, and I got thinking about Pop, and I got thinking about God. And I thought, I wonder what would happen today if Pop walked up to God and said, God, I'm just curious, where's old John? How's he doing down there on earth now? What would God say to Pop? Well, certainly he would say, well, Otis, I'll tell you about John. He's still down there in Pasadena. He's been there a long time. God, yes, he has. That's what the people all think. He's been there a long time. He's still there, still at First Baptist, still preaching. Really? God said, yes, yes, I hear him every week. Well, how's he doing? How's he doing, God? Well, now, as far as what God would say to my granddad about how I'm doing, I don't know the answer to that question. I'll have to wait until I stand before Jesus at judgment, and then at that time he can give his appraisal of my life, and he will, and of yours when it's your turn. But as I got thinking about this imaginary conversation between Pop and God, and I got thinking about all these images in my mind, the cloud, God's will, the ditches, doing our part, the water, God's provision, just kind of playing this out, I would hope that God could have said to Pop last week when Pop said, God, not necessarily where is John, but how's he doing and what's he doing? I would give anything if God would have said, well, Otis, I'll tell you. He's down there in Pasadena. He's under the cloud. He's in my will for his life. He's digging some ditches, especially some prayer ditches. And as he digs those ditches, he is anticipating an abundance of water. My goodness, my refreshment, my spirit. But while he waits on the water, he is learning to be satisfied with my presence and to be trusting in my plan. Father, I thank you today that in the Bible you give us these analogies about clouds and ditches and water so that we can understand, so that we can see it in our mind, and so that we can meditate on these analogies as we go through the day. With your head bowed and eyes closed, as best as you know God's will for your life, are you under the cloud? The cloud will never lead you where the Word of God prevents you from going. Are you under the cloud? If not, use these moments now to talk to God, to do business with God, to confess sin, to ask God to lead you in the right way so that you would be following that cloud, that you would be under that cloud. How about this? Are you digging any prayer ditches in your life, anticipating a miraculous intervention from God? Would you be willing to make a commitment? I tell you what, you know, sometimes we're talking about making a commitment, we think, do I have to do this for the rest of my life? How about this? Would you be willing to make a commitment that beginning tomorrow through next Saturday, it's a 6-day commitment, that you would say, God, I don't know if I can do this forever. I don't know about that, but I will make a commitment for 6 days to pray 30 minutes a day. For what John's talked about today, or for whatever else that comes to my heart. I'll make a 6-day commitment. If you'll do that, that means between now and the time you come back in here next Sunday, you will have prayed 3 hours. You'll have dug some serious prayer ditches in 3 hours. And God will honor that. And God, once you do what you can do, will begin to do what only He can do. Restore, heal, provide. Lift that burden. Take away that fear. Answer that question. Meet that need. If you'll dig the ditch, he'll send the water. I believe people are taking that 6-day challenge right now. Others here today would say, John, you know what? I'm in a desert, but that thing about having the living water in me, I don't believe I have that. I don't think there's ever been a time in my life when I have received Jesus Christ to be my Lord and to be my Savior. I'm not sure that I'm saved. If you're not sure that you're saved, I'm going to lead you in a prayer. And you can pray this prayer all over this room. You can pray this prayer in the privacy of your home. And God will answer it and He will save you right now. Just pray this. Say, Lord Jesus, come into my heart. Forgive me of my sins. And make me a Christian. I ask you to save me. And I trust you to do it. I trust you, Jesus. Welcome to my heart. Begin now to make me the person that you want me to be.
0: Amen. For those of you who have prayed to receive Christ as your Savior today, We would love to know about it and to rejoice with you in your decision. Please let us know by sending an email to info@peacebybelieving.org. 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
7: This is Hugh Hewitt for townhall.com. Seems like every morning lately brings a new warning about artificial intelligence along the lines of, we're all going to die. Dario Amodi, Anthropic's chief executive, struck the panic chord in a recent essay, arguing that AI was advancing too quickly for researchers to continue building it safely. Then billionaire tech investor David Sacks struck back. In a post on X, Sacks rejected AI doomerism, landing a roundhouse punch, quote, stop pretending you need anyone's permission, Sacks wrote. Stop pretending antitrust law has to be suspended so you can form a cartel. Stop pretending you need a regulatory approval process that supersedes product liability, end of quote. China's President Xi is not going to be satisfied with a silver medal in the AI Olympics. Neither should we. Unless and until Congress says stop and the president agrees with his signature, the private sector gets to run with the AI ball as far and as fast as it wants. I'm Hugh Hewitt.
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15: 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I'm going to return. Jesus is coming back. It's built on the promises of God.

0: Most of us want to believe God's promises, but when life gets uncertain, it can be easy to wonder what we're supposed to do while we wait for Him to answer. 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I'm your host, Dustin Roberts, and today Rabbi Schneider's going to take us into the Mosaic Covenant, and he's going to reveal how God's promises and our obedience work together in God's eternal plan and, ultimately, Jesus' return. 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Now here's Rabbi.
1: God bless you and shalom, beloved ones. This is a very important study for those of you that are interested in understanding how the whole Bible fits together. There are many covenants, beloved ones, in Scripture, but there are three primary covenants in the Word of God. These three primary covenants I'm in review right now are the Abrahamic covenant, number one, the Mosaic covenant, number two, and the New Covenant, number three. We're looking at these three covenants, looking at the individual pieces to these covenants, and then we're looking as to how they all fit together. I began church on the Abrahamic covenant. What I said was that the Abrahamic covenant was based on three things. Number one, it was based simply on faith. We read in Genesis 15 that Abraham heard God's voice. And simply because he believed, and his belief translated into action, because when you really believe something, you take action on it, his belief, beloved, was counted to him, listen now, as righteousness. Listen as I read Genesis chapter number 15. I'm going to begin there in verse number 5. And he, referring to God, took him, speaking of Abraham, outside and said, "Now look toward the heavens and count the stars, if you're able to count them." And he said to him, "So shall your descendants be." Then he, referring back to Abraham, believed in the Lord, and he, the Lord, reckoned it to him, to Abraham, as righteousness. So notice what's going on here, church. Nothing about the law here. Abraham simply believed God's voice, and because he believed in the Lord, God counted Abraham as right before him. The Lord told us in the New Testament, God so loved the world that he gave his only begotten Son, get it, that whosoever believes in him shall be saved. So what we're seeing here is that the Abrahamic covenant is the foundational covenant in Scripture, because the covenant that we enter into with the Lord now through Jesus had its origin in this Abrahamic covenant, because we're going to see as we go to Genesis 22 now that this covenant that was based on faith was a pre-covenant to Jesus' coming, because God said to Abraham in Genesis 22, "Abraham, in your seed," referring to Jesus, "all the nations of the earth shall be blessed." Let's go now to Genesis 22 and see that. We see right now the Abrahamic covenant was based on faith. Abraham believed God and it was counted to him as righteousness. Paul repeats that same word for us. He quotes the scripture I just read in Genesis 15 in the book of Galatians. Now we're in Genesis chapter number 22. I want to show you that this covenant, the Abrahamic covenant, the foundational covenant of Scripture, was also based, listen now, on a promise. So I'm going to begin reading here in verse number 1 of chapter number 22. I'm going to read 1 and 2, then I'm going to continue on to verse 9 through 18. "Now it came about after these things that God tested Abraham and said to him, 'Abraham,' and he said, 'Here I am.' And he said, 'Take now your son, your only son, whom you love, Isaac, and go to the land of Moriah and offer him there as a burnt offering on one of the mountains of which I will tell you.'" Notice once again, Abraham hears God's voice. He believes that God's a good God. He believes that God is God, and he believes that God loves him. And because he believes, beloved, he takes action, because true faith results in action. Again, there's no law yet. This is just Abraham hearing God's voice and believing and obeying. Now let's continue on. "Then they came to the place of which God had told him, and Abraham built the altar there and arranged the wood and bound his son Isaac and laid him upon the altar on top of the wood. Abraham stretched out his hand and took the knife to slay his son. But the angel of the Lord called to him from heaven and said, Abraham, Abraham. And he said, here I am. He said, do not stretch out your hand against the lad and do nothing to him. For now I know that you fear God, since you have not withheld your son, your only son from me. Then Abraham raised his eyes and looked, and behold, behind him a ram caught in the thickets by his horns. And Abraham went and took the ram and offered him up for a burnt offering in the place of his son. Abraham called the name of that place Yahweh, or the Lord will provide. And by the way, that's where we get the phrase Jehovah Jireh, the Lord our provider. It's actually pronounced something closer to Yahweh Yireh. But that's where that covenant name of God is revealed, when the Lord gave Abraham the sacrifice in place of his son. The Lord will provide, Yahweh Yireh, Jehovah Jireh, the Lord our provider. Let's continue on. Abraham called that place, the Lord will provide. As it is said to this day, in the mount of the Lord it will be provided. Then the angel of the Lord called to Abraham a second time from heaven and said, by myself I have sworn, declares the Lord, because you have done this thing and have not withheld your son, your only son, indeed I will greatly bless you. And I will greatly multiply your seed as the stars of the heavens and as the sand which is on the seashore. And your seed shall possess the gate of their enemies. In your seed all the nations of the earth shall be blessed, because you have obeyed my voice. So I want to point out some other principles associated with the Abrahamic covenant from this portion of Scripture that we just read. Notice here, beloved ones, that the Abrahamic covenant, when the Lord said to Abraham, in your seed all the nations of the earth shall be blessed. Notice that this is, get it now, an unconditional covenant. There's no other conditions that need to be met for God to do what he said he was going to do. Now, the reason that I'm pointing this out to you, beloved children of God, is because in just a second, we're going to look at the Mosaic covenant. And what you're going to see about the Mosaic covenant is that the Mosaic covenant is conditional. And this is why Paul was constantly coming against in the New Testament what we refer to theologically as Judaizers, those that are following Jesus that are also trying to make people keep the law. Because the point is that no man can keep the law. And this is the reason that the Scripture says that Jesus redeemed people that put their trust in him from the curse of the law. Because the law is conditional. We're going to see the Mosaic covenant is conditional. In order to be blessed through the Mosaic covenant, you have to keep the conditions. But in the Abrahamic covenant, there are no conditions. God said, I myself have sworn, the Lord said, I'm going to do this thing. It's unconditional. So listen what the Lord says here concerning what he's going to do. By myself, he says in the 16th verse, I'm going to do this thing by myself. I have sworn. So the Abrahamic covenant, church in review, is based, number one, on simple faith. What type of faith are we talking about? The type of faith that has a witness from God of his voice, like Abraham did, and we believe it. And because we believe it, we respond to it. That's true faith. The New Testament is built on this. So the Abrahamic covenant was based on faith. It came before there was ever a law, only faith. Secondly, the Abrahamic covenant is unconditional. God said, I'm going to do it, nothing more required. Thirdly, I want you to hear that the Abrahamic covenant, listen, is built on a promise. God said, once again, by myself, I have sworn, declares the Lord. It's a promise that God is making. Now, why is this important, church, for you and I today? Because these three characteristics that we see are the bedrock of the Abrahamic covenant are immediately, get it now, transferable to the new covenant, which is the fulfillment of the Abrahamic covenant. In other words, the new covenant is built on these same foundations. It's built on faith. By grace, through faith are we saved, right? The book of Ephesians. It's built on faith. Number two, it's unconditional. God loves us. That's unconditional love. And number three, beloved, We have promises in the Word. God says, I am going to complete the work I started in you. I'm going to return. It's not an if. It's not a maybe. Jesus is coming back. His people are going to heaven. It's built on, get it now, the promises of God. So hear me now. The Abrahamic covenant, I know I'm doing a lot of review and repetition, but I really want you to get this. Abrahamic covenant built on the three principles of, get it now, simple faith, believing in such a way that it translates into action. Abraham believed God. As a result of his faith, he walked and followed God. Number one, simple faith, no law, just faith. Number two, unconditional, the covenant that God made with Abraham, nothing more that needs to happen for God to fulfill what he said he's going to do. And number three, it is built on promises. God said, I'm going to do this thing. I swear it, says the Lord. Same thing now, transfer to the New Testament. The Bible tells us in the book of Galatians, listen, very, very important, that the blessing of Abraham, that the covenant that God made with Abraham, get it now, has come upon you and I, the church, through our relationship to God in Jesus. In other words, those things that are in the Abrahamic covenant, Paul tells us in Galatians, have come upon you and I now as believers today. The blessing of Abraham has come upon you.
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1: Abrahamic covenant, foundational covenant. The Word of God is built on the Abrahamic covenant. It's still in place. It's fulfilled in Jesus. Now, let's relate the Abrahamic covenant to the next primary covenant in Scripture, which is called the Mosaic covenant. The Mosaic covenant is very different from the Abrahamic covenant because the Abrahamic covenant was unconditional, whereas the Mosaic covenant, get it, church, is conditional. The Abrahamic covenant, listen now, promised a blessing that's unconditional, whereas, get it now, the Mosaic covenant is related to in such a way that you can only be blessed by it, get it, if you fulfill the conditions of it. It's conditional. So let's go now to the book of Deuteronomy, chapter number 28. I want to illustrate this for you. We're going to the book of Deuteronomy, chapter number 28. I want to show you the nature of the Mosaic covenant, which is, once again, conditional. The grass withers and the flowers fade, but the Word of God abides forever. Deuteronomy 28, I'm going to read verses number 1 through 4, and then I'm going to go to verses 15 through 19. We're going to see that the blessings are conditional, and likewise, if an individual that is trying to relate to God through the Mosaic covenant does not fulfill the requirement, not only will they not be blessed, but what will happen is that they'll end up being cursed, vastly different from the Abrahamic covenant. Let's listen. Now it shall be, if you diligently obey the Lord your God, being careful to do all his commandments, which I command you today, the Lord your God will set you high above all the nations of the earth. Notice here it's based on conditions. If you do everything that I'm commanding you, it's all conditions. There's laws in place. There are statutes in place. In order to be blessed, you have to do them. Let's continue on. All these blessings will come upon you and overtake you if you obey the Lord your God. Blessed shall you be in the city, and blessed shall you be in the country. Blessed shall be the offspring of your body and the produce of your ground and the offspring of your beast and the increase of your herds and the young of your flock. Blessed shall be your basket and your kneading bowl. Blessed shall you be when you come in, and blessed shall you be when you go out. The Lord will cause all your enemies who rise up against you to be defeated before you. It's all based, though, listen now, upon obedience, get it, to the commandments and the statutes that God gave Moses when Moses was on top of Mount Sinai. Moses came down from Mount Sinai with the law of God. He had the two tablets containing the Ten Commandments written by the finger of God, and he had also all the other commandments in the Hebrew Bible, which the rabbis today count at 613. In order for all these blessings, church, to come upon Israel that I had just read, in order for these blessings to come upon them, they had to observe all the commandments and all the statutes. Listen what the Lord said in the Mosaic Covenant would happen if they didn't obey. I'm continuing in Deuteronomy 28, picking up in verse number 15. Hear the word of God. The grass withers and the flowers fade, but the word of God abides forever. But it shall come about, if you do not obey the Lord your God, to observe and do all his commandments and his statutes, with which I charge you today, that all these curses will come upon you and overtake you. Cursed shall you be in the city, and cursed shall you be in the country. Cursed shall be your basket and your kneading bowl. Cursed shall be the offspring of your body and the produce of your ground and the increase of your herd and the young of your flock. Cursed shall you be when you come in, and cursed shall you be when you go out. And the Lord just continues here. And so the Mosaic Covenant was conditional. In order to receive the blessing, you had to fulfill your end of the bargain. You had to keep all the commandments and the statutes. The Mosaic Covenant, listen now, very important. The Mosaic Covenant, listen, was designed to be a temporary administrative covenant which held the Abrahamic covenant in place until the fulfillment of the Abrahamic covenant could be fulfilled, and that fulfillment is Jesus, of whom the Lord was referring to when he said to Abraham, through your seed, Abraham, all the nations of the earth shall be blessed. And the seed that the Lord was referring to is Jesus. The Abrahamic covenant is permanent, unconditional, based on faith and a promise. The Mosaic covenant is temporary, administrative, and conditional. Now, let's look at the origin of the Mosaic covenant. The origin of the Mosaic covenant is when Moses went on top of Mount Sinai in the wilderness, he received from the Lord all these commandments and statutes. He came down from the mountain and he read all the commandments and all the statutes to Israel. And when he did that, Israel responded and said, all that the Lord has commanded, we will do. But of course, they failed. And so what ended up happening is the Mosaic covenant, which promised a blessing if it could be adhered to, ended up becoming a curse to them because they couldn't fulfill their part of the covenant. The question becomes, why? Why did God give the Mosaic covenant if he knew that Israel could never fulfill it? In the book of Galatians, Paul tells us that the Mosaic covenant was added to the Abrahamic covenant in order that mankind would become aware of their lack of power to fully obey God. The Mosaic covenant was given, Paul teaches, in order that man could be exposed, that man's pride could be revealed.

0: to the Pharisee and said, Lord, forgive me a sinner. Jesus said it was that sinner that was aware of his own unrighteousness that went home justified. God loves you. Will you let Jesus into your heart at the deepest level?
1: Beloved, it's important that we put God first in every area of our lives. It concerns me that it seems that so many people today are trying to use God for an experience, but they're not being obedient. I think of many, many people that are going to churches. They love the worship music, but they're not being obedient to God's word. Jesus said, unless a man picks up his cross, denies himself, and follows me, he cannot be my disciple. Sacrificial obedience is the only way to truly walk hand in hand with God. This is why it's important how we handle our finances. Going back to the first book of the Bible with Abraham, all the way through the New Testament, we see that those that truly walk with God honor him in every area of their lives, including their finances. I want to just ask you today, if discovering the Jewish Jesus is being used by Father God in your life to be a blessing, would you honor him with your finances through this ministry? Thank you for your love and for your financial support.
2: 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Box 777, Blissfield, Michigan 49228. We look forward to hearing from you soon. And now here's Rabbi with God's special blessing. I hope that the words of this benediction bring you peace, joy, and comfort today and throughout the week. Rabbi?
1: In the book of Numbers, chapter 6, the Lord gave instructions to Moses and Aaron to speak this blessing over his people. And the Lord said, when you speak these words over my people, I will place my name on them and bless them. Receive the impartations of the Lord's blessings. The Lord bless you and keep you. The Lord make his face shine on you and be gracious to you. The Lord lift you up with his countenance. And the Lord give you, beloved one, his peace. And now in Hebrew.

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11: You know, Ronald Reagan believed self-government required something that government could never replace, responsibility in the hands of the people. In his 1981 inaugural address, Reagan warned against the idea that America had become too complicated to be governed by its citizens. Reagan asked, "If no one among us is capable of governing himself, then who among us has the capacity to govern someone else?" For Reagan, limited government was not about having no government. It was about remembering where responsibility begins, with individuals, families, communities, and the people themselves. Because when government assumes every responsibility, citizens gradually surrender their own. Self-government asks more of us than dependence ever will. And freedom requires a people willing to govern themselves before asking government to do it for them.
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14: By 2030, one in five Americans will be a senior citizen. Will elder care be available? What will it look like? What will it cost? Joining us now is Niraja Deshpande, a senior contributor at IW Features. That's Independent Women's Feature. They now go IW Features. America's aging population needs more care. Will another federal entitlement program solve the loneliness and everyday challenges facing seniors? 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And we have it linked right now in the overview for this interview at TerryLowry.com, along with the op-ed, Americans Elder Need Community, Not Bureaucracy. We've got it linked also. Niraja Deshpande, welcome to the What's Up Radio program, Texas.
15: Thank you so much for having me.
14: Now, I know that back when I was about 31 years of age, visiting a restaurant in Hot Springs, Arkansas, I was fully gray at 25, okay? Sitting there with my two teenage sons, the wait staff goes, "Would you like the senior menu?" My sons died laughing. When does someone become a senior citizen?
15: Well, I think, it depends, right? Like, I mean, I think 65 is the year that we really consider it as like a matter of, you know, policy. But I mean, there's older person discounts and communities for living. I think for people 55 and up, you know, there's quite a lot of that. So it kind of depends how you define it.
14: I'm going to confess in front of God and you and all the listeners that I right then and there, I looked at that wait staff and said, "You ask, I want that senior citizen discount." And before I became 65, if they ask, I took it because they asked. is America graying? Is our society as a whole aging?
15: Well, yes, we are. I think that's pretty much undeniable. By 2030, which is, believe it or not, you know, less than 4 years away, by 2030, one in five Americans is expected to be a senior citizen.
14: Tell the backstory about Ken Friend. And listeners, you're either almost in this guy's shoes, you will be in this guy's shoes, or a family member will be. Tell the backstory about Ken Friend there, Niraja.
15: Yeah, so Ken lives alone in rural Pennsylvania. At one point, you know, he was employing 200 people, and he was donating 60% of his earnings. So he was really giving back to the community, both, you know, charitably, but also just in terms of creating jobs. And, you know, he had been also a careful saver, right? Like a lot of people are. You know, he put aside $300,000 for his retirement. But then in 2012, what happened is that a guy struck him in a Lowe's parking lot. I think the guy was an illegal immigrant, actually. And he left Ken Friend with narcolepsy and memory loss, which disabled him. And so because of that, Ken had to just slow down, sell off his business. And then even though he had, you know, saved all this money, he couldn't keep paying for his health care insurance because he was disabled. So he had to go to Medicaid. And then Medicaid said, you know, you have too much money to qualify. So then he had to drain all of his savings so that he could be eligible. And, you know, I mean, that's a really rough life. And unfortunately, like, I think that's the sort of, you know, trade-off that a lot of people start to confront when they get older.
14: Friends, you need to read about that article. You need to ask some of your senior friends at church how they get by. You may want to preface it with, "I don't mean to pry," But how do you get by? How do you get by? Well, Narasha, does a one-size-fits-all situation government solution, does it work in real life?
15: No, I mean, it's already not working for people like Ken Friend, right? Like, I mean, what he really needs is company. What he needs is, you know, he needs, like, people to check in on him. That's really what he wanted. But, you know, it's not like he necessarily needs, like, you know, like, serious health care. I mean, of course, everyone needs health care, but, you know, it's not like he needs somebody, like, 24/7 monitoring him exactly. That's a lot of senior citizens, but there are some senior citizens who do need 24/7 monitoring, right? Like, there's such a wide variety of needs. And when the government says, you know, this program or that program is what's going to, you know, completely take care of everyone's needs exactly the same way with exactly the same level of efficiency, you know, they're selling you something. It's just not, it's not going to work that way. And, you know, I'll also add, we are already so indebted by Social Security. I mean, we are not like we would be having to, Social Security is not going to be functional in another 6 years, right? So in another 6 years, like, unless we raise everyone's payroll taxes, which, you know, taxes are already, you know, squeezing so many people. So unless we're already, you know, raising payroll taxes, like, people are not going to be able to, the government is not going to be able to make the Social Security payments that it's been currently making. It's going to have to only be able to make 78% of what it's currently paying off.
14: Unless you increase the age of retirement or reduce the benefit or pay more payroll taxes. And friends, it's not a Republican problem. It wasn't caused by Democrats. It wasn't caused by Ralph Nader. They kicked the can. Sidebar. Friends, just stop and think. We're not adding to our population. We're not replacing the population. Will young people and will immigrants, illegal or legal, doesn't matter, will those working and paying payroll taxes, will they have more of their income taken away to pay for you when you're 65 or 75 or 80, or will they revolt? Now, that's another day, another story.
15: Mm-hmm.
14: But, Narasha, you pointed out that by 2030, 1 in 5, 20% of Americans will be over 65. Now, I'm still working, but I do draw my Social Security. I am on Medicare. I can afford my supplement. Many people can't. They just can't. So what's going to happen in 2030 if we do nothing about providing for some form of elder care? You know, it's 3.5 years away. We live in a sea of people, but loneliness is tagged as one of the biggest problems. How do we face this come 2030?
15: Well, I mean, I think we're going to have to think really creatively. So, you know, I think my organization has proposed one program, right? And that's, again, that this is not a one-size-fits-all program. But, you know, the Au Pair program, which is a state department program, has connected families with vetted caregivers for a really long time and for kids, right?
14: Okay, and now so, I had the Google Au Pair, and it's where a foreign student that's vetted, a high school diploma, comes to America, lives with a family providing child care and other care. For a year, which can be extended, and that's through the State Department. Has that worked pretty good?
15: Yeah, that has worked pretty well. And, I mean, we were thinking, so my organization is proposing one such idea called the American Caregivers Act. So what that act would do, it would establish the sort of framework to allow seniors to have like a vetted college kid, basically, and it wouldn't actually cost taxpayers any money. right? So that would just be, you know, it's the sort of thing where a college kid would get some, you know, ability to stay with someone. So, I mean, especially with housing costs this high, you know, you would have the ability to live with someone who, you know, who already has a home. And, you know, the senior citizen obviously gets care. And, you know, there's also just hopefully some intergenerational bonding going on, right? So there's a lot of benefits to that sort of program. And I mean, I think, you know, like I'm sure there's also all sorts of other possibilities that really don't involve the government. I think one thing that Ken Friend's story really shows is that we don't need more bureaucracy, right? Like our senior citizens don't need more bureaucracy. Like this is already somebody who's, you know, suffering loneliness, and that loneliness is not going to be taken care of by the government, right? You know, the government can facilitate opportunities for people to connect. I mean, as the American Caregivers Act would, but I think there's a difference between that and saying like, what we really need is to raise taxes and you know, spend more money that we don't have.
14: Hire more government employees. So what the American Caregivers Act, now, has that been filed as formal legislation in the House or Senate?
15: So currently, I mean, it's a proposed model. So that is where it currently stands. You know, it's just a way that, you know, we'll see what the future is, but it's a proposed model by Independent Women's Voice.
14: And basically what it would do is if Betty Engel, my mother who passed away, if she needed to be reminded to take her meds or, non-medical caregiver, just reminded, it takes a nurse to touch the meds, but maybe somebody to cook. My mom was legally blind. Maybe she needs to be taken to the grocery store or medical appointment, but the student could have time to go to college, time to be a college kid, but yet have a room at a discounted price, and it doesn't cost the government a dime.
15: Mm-hmm. You know, exactly.
14: It makes too much sense, Narasha. How can we find out more about the American Caregivers Act and about the Independent Women's Forum?
15: Yes, you can find out more by visiting independentwomen.com, just to see what we've written about senior care and other, you know, proposed models. And if you want to see the model legislation itself, you can go to iwvoice.com and find the proposed model legislation. So IW Voice has proposed the legislation, and then, you know, with Independent Women, like, we do more policy work, and we look at the possibilities that these policies, you know, like we analyze these policies.
14: Friends, 2030 will be here. We'll wake up one morning and we'll be celebrating 2030. And one out of five Americans will be senior citizens. Not everyone will need elder care. But friends, you either are receiving elder care now, you're going to receive elder care, or you have given elder care. Narasha Despondi has been our guest. Narasha, thanks for being such an informative guest. Thanks.
15: Thank you so much for having me.
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20: Thank you, Terry. I appreciate you having me back on.
14: Has anyone ever introduced your organization as "I wish it was followed by apple pie or cherry pie"?
20: No, I think that's the first for us.
14: Well, only from this Okie. But anyway, does the Gallup poll pinpoint that satisfaction with government schools hits an all-time low?
20: That's correct. And we know that the Gallup poll is not a partisan poll. It's a very well-renowned historical poll that we can count on being factual. And so, yes, the all-time low is only 32% of Americans are satisfied with the quality of K-12 education in America. So that means two-thirds are dissatisfied. And this is down 11 percentage points just in the past 2 years. So we've seen a major dip. You know, we every time we talk about scores, you know, the NAEP scores continue to fall. Government schools are not educating children. You know, in fact, these numbers are comparable because the proficiency rate for children that can read in fourth grade is 31%. So that's one of the reasons we can assume that Americans are dissatisfied, because they're no longer educating children. When only 30% of fourth graders can read, we've got a problem. It's even worse in the Black community, and we don't talk about this very often, but this statistic came across my desk recently, and I've been talking about it. So, you know, if you think about it, during the slave times, slave owners were worried that their slaves would learn to read and write and be exposed to freedom, and making them more inclined to rebel. So they kept them from learning how to read. It was prohibited. And then they did gather on their own and learn to read, and back then about 10% could. But then after the Civil War, they established their own schools. Their literacy rates rose to 30%, and by 1910, as high as 70%. Today, only 17% of black fourth graders can read. And that's pitiful.
14: Friends, we have a problem. Let me digress somewhat from the script, Sherry. You've been involved in watching education for what, a couple of decades?
20: Yes.
14: Now, is it rare that a local school board is controlled by conservatives? Isn't it more likely that, even though they're nonpartisan, isn't it more likely that Democrats or progressives control the school boards, and in each state they control what is mandated to be taught?
20: Yes, you're 100% correct. So, with my experience over the years, typically school boards are made up of former teachers, former coaches. You know, it's kind of a logical step to think, okay, that's who we should have on our school board. But the problem is, these teachers have been through the schools of indoctrination and are typically Democrats, yes. And they prop up the system. They're usually a rubber stamp to the superintendent. You know, the school board is supposed to have the authority, and the superintendent is supposed to implement their plans. But that's not the way it works on school boards. And we actually have school boards associations, which are, they might as well call them unions. They call themselves associations so they can be in every state, even if unions aren't allowed in those states. But they train the school board members. And most states require this training. So even if you have someone that may be somewhat neutral on issues, politically, ideologies, that kind of thing, once they're trained, they train them to think a certain way. And it's usually, you know, hands off, follow whatever the district wants to do. And they even tell them what sort of policies and legislation they should support concerning education in their community.
14: Sherry Few is our guest. And the point I was making, Sherry, is it has not been conservative, Republican, fundamental Christians that broke the system, that broke the phonic system, and kids started to look, see, and the kids cannot read. It started in the teacher colleges, and it's everywhere. Well, Sherry, that's my 2 cents worth. Let's get back on script here. What factors are driving the disapproval rating so low nationally per the Gallup poll? What are the factors? Why are parents and grandparents not satisfied with the education their kids and grandkids are receiving in public schools?
20: Well, Terry, I'm going to tell you a few more of the statistics that talks about specific categories in the Gallup poll, and then I'm going to give you my opinion of why I think adults are dissatisfied. So what's interesting, overall in the Gallup poll, only 8% of adults were completely satisfied. So they had a choice of being completely satisfied or somewhat satisfied. Those are the ones that made up the 32% we talked about. So only 8% are completely satisfied and 24% somewhat satisfied. Meanwhile, 36% are somewhat dissatisfied and 31% completely dissatisfied. And another interesting fact is the way it's broke down among political parties. It says that 35% of Democrats are completely or somewhat dissatisfied. That's a pretty tall number. 32% of independents and, that's satisfied, not dissatisfied. So only 35% of Democrats are satisfied. So that tells you it's not a partisan issue as far as Americans being dissatisfied with the K-12 government schools. Independents are 32%, Republicans 25%. And actually, Democrats and independents are at record lows with this survey. So even the Democrats and the independents, people in general across the board, it's a bipartisan dissatisfaction with our country's education. And my thinking is it has a lot to do with the topics that I cover all the time, Terry, topics that I've discussed with you before, like the LGBTQ ideology and that agenda in the schools, and how they're allowing children to choose quote-unquote identities without parents' knowledge. You know, there's the anti-American propaganda. There's the weaponization of classrooms, where they're training children to be social justice warriors. And how about the over-medicalization of children? I mean, they're putting kids on drugs in kindergarten that are amphetamines. They're not equivalent. They are amphetamines, the drugs that treat ADD and ADHD. This is a very serious issue that I've talked a lot about. How about the fact that the Democrat Socialists of America have infected every level of K-12 education? And they're pushing their agenda. They're pushing their members to run for school board, to become employed in our school districts. It is their goal, the Democrat Socialists of America, to infiltrate our schools. They've already actually made quite a big stride in that effort, and they're influencing the education in our schools. I could go on. There's the teachers' unions, the Southern Poverty Law Center's Learning for Justice curriculum. And how about this? I'll end with this one, Terry. Our Secretary of Education, Linda McMahon, stated recently that 1 in 10 children suffered sexual misconduct by teachers or staff. 1 in 10. By the time they graduate, 1 in 10 will have dealt with sexual molestation.
14: Sherry Few, President of the United States Parents Involved in Education. And friends, I bet every one of you can recite their website, uspi.org. Why is it your mission to end the U.S. Department of Education and all federal education mandates? Why is that your mission?
20: Well, it's because after the couple of decades that you mentioned that I've been involved with education policy, and my colleagues that helped me form this organization, people from all over the country, recognize that the most nefarious pedagogies originate from the federal government, and they're incentivized with federal dollars. And we believe that we need to restore parental and local control of education, and it goes along with the old saying that the government closest to the people governs best. So we need the feds out to start with, and eventually we need to just restore parental and local control of education. And then perhaps we can unravel some of this mess that we have. But until we get there, Terry, it is, as you said, we recommend that parents don't enroll their children in government schools. It has become that toxic. So it's going to take time and a lot of political will to straighten out the mess. In the meantime, parents need to protect their children.
14: And friends, it is not too late to start homeschooling your kids. You can figure it out. A great website, Texas Homeschool Coalition. On their website, they have all the information about how to withdraw your kids if they're currently in a public school and how to begin homeschooling. Friends, it's up to you to protect your kids and grandkids. Sherry Few can be found at uspi.org. Sherry, we're out of time. Thanks for being a great guest.
20: Thank you, Terry.
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2: We've been talking about our grandkids the last couple of days. 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Or digging out an old toy, something that'll prick their interests. As you do, you're creating memories that'll last a lifetime, maybe even life-changing discussions. They may not appreciate it now, but they will.
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4: I have seen this post going around social media, and I wanted to share it with you, just in case you haven't seen it. 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The article is entitled, Don't Feel Sorry For or Fear For Your Kids. 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Here is what Alex has to say. Don't feel sorry for or fear for your kids or grandkids, because the world they are going to grow up in is not what it used to be. God created them and called them for the exact moment in time that they are in. Their life wasn't a coincidence or an accident. Raise them up to know the power they walk in as children of God. Train them up in the authority of His Word. Teach them to walk in faith, knowing that God is in control. Empower them to know that they can change the world. Don't teach them to be fearful and disheartened by the state of the world, but hopeful that they can do something about it. Every person in all of history has been placed in the time that they were in because of God's sovereign plan. He knew Daniel could handle the lion's den. He knew David could handle Goliath. He knew Esther could handle Haman. He knew Peter could handle persecution. He knows that your child can handle whatever challenge they face in their life. He created them specifically for it. Don't be scared for your children, but be honored that God chose you to parent the generation that is facing the biggest challenges of our lifetime. Raise them up to the challenge. Raise Daniels, Davids, Esthers, and Peters. God isn't scratching his head wondering what he's going to do with this mess of a world. He has an army he's raising up to drive back the darkness and make him known all over the earth. Don't let your fear steal the greatness God placed in them. I know it's hard to imagine them as anything besides our sweet little babies, and we just want to protect them from anything that could ever be hard on them. But they were born for such a time as this. This was written by author and pastor Alex Cravens. You can find the link to his article on our website, terrylowry.com.
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23: 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He stated, "The worst evil that could be inflicted upon the youth would be to leave them at the mercy of their own uncontrolled inclinations. Under such conditions, education would be impossible and all orderly development hopeless. I do not need to picture the result." President Coolidge concluded, "It seems perfectly plain that the right to equality, liberty, and property have for their foundation reverence for God. If we could imagine that swept away, our American government could not long survive."
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4: 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It's time for a portion of the biblical literacy lesson from Champion Forest Baptist Church. Mark Lanier continues in the series on the Book of Romans, reminding us that we really can rely on God to be faithful and just. And yes, even merciful towards his children. Today, he begins with a story about the Great Pacific Garbage Patch, the purpose of clay jars in ancient times, and a short review of his lesson 2 weeks ago. 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
24: Well, I'm so glad you're here. I'm glad to be able to teach Romans 9 again this week as we continue to plug our way through it. I was reading in the newspaper world about the Great Pacific Garbage Patch this week. I don't know if you know about this or not, but there's 1.8 trillion pieces of garbage floating around together four times the size of the state of California. They estimated at 87,000 tons of plastic that are all just floating in this big, massive plastic island in the middle of the Pacific. They pulled a sea turtle out that had died, and they opened up the sea turtle's stomach, and this is the ingredients inside the sea turtle's stomach. And the reason we've got all this plastic is because we have all this plastic, paper or plastic, at the grocery store. The balloons, that I mean, there's like, I think this balloon right here was from our kids' party. And it made it, you know, they float away. Well, eventually they kind of pop. There's plastic is something we use ubiquitously. We use it everywhere. Plastic's all over the place. You want to die and take your body and have it opened up and have it. You have microplastics in your body. We have clothes made out of plastic. Plastic is all over the place. It's one of the great inventions and to some degree curses of the last 100+ years. Now, back in Roman times, they didn't have plastic, but they still had a need to carry things around. They didn't have cardboard. You wanted to get some milk, you didn't go get a plastic jug of milk. You didn't get a cardboard jug of milk, but you got to get milk somehow, right? This is an example of just an ordinary, everyday way. We don't always read scripture, understanding the culture and the time that it was written in. We tend to interpret everything based upon our frame of reference. Now, back in those days, you didn't have a floating island of plastic, but boy, they had some other problems. They had their own pollution of sorts. This is a picture of a Dressel 20 amphora jug. The Dressel 20 amphora jugs were made in Spain, and they were used oftentimes for carrying olive oil, because olive oil was imported into Rome from Spain, at least during the time of Paul. In the next couple of centuries, more and more African olive oil was coming in. But this jug, 70 liters of oil it would hold. When you filled it with oil, it would weigh 207 pounds. And a bunch of these jugs come in by ship. And we've got an idea of how the folks would carry it. They would put it on a pole between two people, and they would carry it that way. Now, these jars, massive jars, would be used for olive oil. They'd be used for wine. They'd be used for dates and other fruit that is in honey. And if you've got dates or even wine, you can recycle the jar. You just take the jar, eat it up, and refill it. But no with olive oil, because olive oil seeps into the clay and it turns rancid, and you can't use that again. And so what they would do in Rome is they would take these amphoras that come in on the ships, they would transfer out what oil they needed to, and then they would take these jars and they would smash them because they're of no use anymore. And they would make shards of clay, or testa is what it would be in Latin. And so they would have these shards in English, testa in Latin, and then they would take these and they would line them up very carefully to save space and build like Lego towers with them almost. Then about every couple of layers, they'd sprinkle some lime to take care of the rancid odor. Say, wow, how do we know that? Well, you can go over to Rome and climb Monte Testaccio, which is the mountain that they built out of these smashed up amphora jars. It's 11 stories high. I'm talking 115 feet tall. It's a kilometer all the way around the base. They've dug part of it out so you can see how carefully they stacked all of these tessas, these jars. And then they would use semi-round bigger pieces to kind of as a retaining wall to help hold them back. Now that's going to become very relevant. That's something that we don't think about, but everybody in Paul's day knew about it. And it's going to help us better understand one of his metaphors and part of what he's got to say as we continue to look at Romans 9. So I've divided class today into three sections. The first thing I want to do is I want to go back and look at some verses to make sure we're running on the right track here as we look at our new verses, which will start out with what the potter has a right to do with the vessels the potter makes. And then if we've got time, we'll talk about two kinds of vessels. If we run out of time, I'll see you next Sunday, God willing. But we're going to start out with what we've got thus far. And I get emails periodically from some of you, Dale Hearn, I won't mention your name, but I get emails from some of you either scolding me for a review or applauding me for a review. Here's the situation we have. I last taught Romans 9 2 weeks ago because last week we were in Turkey. So I'm asking you to remember something from 2 weeks ago. What's more, statistics say Miss Carolyn and my mom and my wife and my sister are the only ones who come every Sunday. The rest of you, about a third of you are here all the time. The other two-thirds rotate in and out. So I recognize that not all of you were here 2 weeks ago. And if you were, you probably forgot half of what I said by the time you got out of the parking lot, which albeit that's 30 minutes after we're done. But my goal is not simply to review. Anytime I'm teaching this material, I can only dig so deep. And so I dig so deep and we get the treasure. But a review gives me a chance to dig a little deeper in the well, boy. I get a chance to go down for some more treasure. So don't simply think this is a review. It is a review, but it's more than a review because I'm adding some extra material. Once you learn the basics of algebra, you can do a more complicated algebraic problem. Okay? Once you learn to read go, spot, go, you can read a little bit more, you know. So that's where we are. Now, what we're dealing with as we pull into Romans chapter 9 is an objection that Paul foresaw. And last week, I got to his objection of, is God unjust? And it's Romans 9, 14 through 18. But I don't even want to start there with you this morning. Because we're going to see, this is a letter Paul wrote. It's got a whole bunch of verses before where we are today. And he's going to hearken back in vocabulary to some of that. So I want us to go back to the end of chapter 8 for a minute and make sure we're understanding the context that's coming out here. Paul said in Romans 8:35, who will separate us from Christ's love for us? Will tribulation separate us from the love that Jesus has for us? Is he going to quit loving you because times are tough? No. If you're distressed, does he, you know, there's this song by Firefall. That's a strange way to tell me you love me. And that whole song is, look, we're a couple, but you just keep telling me about how hard your life is. And I really don't want to hear it. I want you to talk about me. He doesn't have successful relationships, I might add, but that's, I mean, is the fact that we whine all the time to Jesus going to make him quit loving us? No. Is the fact that we're not popular in the world and the world's persecuting us, is that going to cause Jesus to quit loving us? No. We don't have food? No. Nakedness? No. Danger? No. Sword? None of this, because in all of these things, we are more than conquerors because his love is not just, gee, I care about them, but he's weighing in on our behalf. He's strengthening us for the task at hand. He's helping us through. He's giving us endurance. He's giving us perseverance. It's not an ooey-gooey, gee, he feels love for us. It's an active love where he is stepping in when we're having tough times, we're having difficulties, and he's coming to our rescue. And that makes us more than conquerors. And we can be confident of that, Paul said, because it's not death, it's not life, it's not angels, not rulers, not things here, not things coming, not powers, not height, not depth, not anything else in all of creation will ever be able to separate us from God coming to our rescue and working for our good in Jesus Christ our Lord.
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5: 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Hi, I'm Chuck Bentley with My Money Life from Crown. 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Why does this happen? Biblical stewardship challenges cultural values. 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Jesus warned that following him would often mean going against the crowd. Managing money God's way naturally creates tension with a culture that encourages accumulating more at almost any cost. Even well-meaning friends or family may question decisions like tithing, driving older vehicles, or avoiding debt when financing is readily available. Stand firm by remembering whom you seek to please. Colossians 3:23 says, "Whatever you do, work at it with all your heart as working for the Lord." Ground yourself in God's Word. 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
6: Now, I want to invite you to take God's word and turn to John chapter 17. We're continuing in our Pray Like Jesus series, and we've said that the goal of this message series is to grow in our intimacy and our walk with the Lord, to make sure that we are seeking the Lord in prayer and just growing in our personal walk with him. We want this fall to really highlight just a spiritual fervor. Part of that is our resilience conference that's coming up in October. You'll see on the screen, you can scan this right here and go to the website. We want to encourage you to sign up. This is a conference that'll start on Tuesday at 11 and goes through Thursday at noon. And there's workshops during the day. If you come during the day, you need to sign up and pay as part of the conference fee, and you get a 50% discount being a Champion Forest member. And then at night, the worship sessions are open to the public. And so just treat those worship sessions at night like old school revival services. You remember those, man? You come in for old school revival, and that's what we're going to have in the night sessions. And we want you to be here. I was thinking and looking over the workshops that are going to be here at Resilience, and here are some names of them. And this will lead into where we're going today. One of them is the essential role of spiritual parents and grandparents. It might interest you. Another workshop, becoming a prayer advocate your church and your pastor need. When prayer is hard, that's another workshop. God uses our weaknesses, praying through mental health and personal challenges, how to do that. There's several of these workshops are Spanish only. Some are women only. It's going to be really, really great. And so if you're interested in

0: God bless you, and shalom.
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taught, the disciples came to Jesus. Lord, teach us to pray. And this is where we get the Lord's Prayer, the disciples' prayer, the model prayer. But John 17 is a caught prayer. Jesus is praying this out loud in front of his disciples, and he wants them to hear what he is praying. And it is a prayer of intercession. I pulled a workbook off of my shelf in my library this week, and I remember doing this workbook as a student. I've taken a friend of mine through this workbook, but it's called Pray in Faith. The authors are T.W. Hunt and Claude King. If Claude King's name rings a bell for you, if you were in Experiencing God in the spring, Claude King wrote Experiencing God alongside Henry Blackaby. But they define intercessory prayer like this. I'll put it on the screen for you. Praying for others and praying for kingdom purposes to be completed in their lives. This is what intercessory prayer is. It's praying for others and praying for kingdom purposes to be completed in their lives. Jesus was an intercessor. It's not hard to imagine that when Jesus, the Bible says, would oftentimes go to a desolate place and pray, it was a regular routine and rhythm for him to get away and to pray. It's not hard to imagine that many of these times in prayer, as we said, he was just sharing life with the Father. Many of these times in prayer, he was praying for people. In fact, we're given a glimpse of his intercessory prayer life in Luke 22, which is in the same context as John 17. It's the Last Supper. And Jesus sharing the meal with these disciples in the upper room. Do you remember what he said to Peter? In Luke chapter 22, verse 31 and 32, he said, "Simon, Simon, behold, Satan has demanded to have you, that he might sift you like wheat, but I have prayed for you." Jesus says, "Peter, I've lifted you up, and I've asked the Father that your faith not fail." Now, I think it's awesome that you have people praying for you. I get an email nearly every week of members of life groups that are praying for me, and they're signed, "This week, I'm praying for you, Pastor, any needs." And it blesses me. I love to know that people are praying for me. I've got a group of intercessors, probably five or seven. Some are members of this church that I will text when I'm on a speaking engagement or traveling or doing something ministry related and ask them to pray, or if there's an immediate need. And I know that they're going to bring that need before the Lord on my behalf. I think it's wonderful. But you know what's really remarkable? Is knowing that Jesus is praying for you. And that's what this scripture today teaches. We're going to see Jesus pray for himself. We won't spend very long there. We'll just make a couple of comments. And then we get into this prayer of intercession where Jesus prays for his disciples, the 12 that were following him. And then he looks down the annals of history. And this is amazing. He prays for me and you. This is John 17. So let's look first at Jesus praying for himself. And what does he pray? To put it in a word, he prays for glorification. John chapter 17, starting in verse 1, the Bible says this. When Jesus had spoken these words, he lifted up his eyes to heaven and said, "Father, the hour has come. Glorify your Son, that the Son may glorify you. Since you have given him authority over all flesh to give eternal life to all who have given him. And this is eternal life, that they know you, the only God, the only true God, and Jesus Christ whom you have sent." So eternal life is knowing God and knowing the only true God, Jesus Christ, whom he has sent. If you want to know if you have eternal life, do you know Christ? Do you have a relationship with Christ? This know is experiential knowledge. Do you have a relationship with him? Verse 4, "I glorified you on earth, having accomplished the work that you gave me to do. And now, Father, glorify me in your own presence with the glory that I had with you before the world existed." Now, again, we're not going to stay here long, but a couple of things just to note as we make our way through these verses. Jesus has just finished supper with his disciples. Read John chapter 13 through John chapter 16 in your own time alone. It sets up this prayer, but Jesus has covered a lot of ground in chapters 13, 14, 15, and 16. And then we get to chapter 17 here. And it's apparent that Jesus, they are somewhere in between the upper room and the Garden of Gethsemane. It's probably after midnight, and Jesus lifts up his eyes and he begins to pray. It's not lost on Jesus what's taking place in this moment, okay? He knows as he makes his way to the garden, he is going to be betrayed. He knows that he is going to be handed over to the authorities. He knows that the cross is coming. He is going to incur the wrath of God on sinful man's behalf. And so there is some serious and sobering weight to this moment. And it's in this moment that Jesus, the Bible says, looks up

0: And he addresses God the Father the same way he has addressed God the Father in every prayer that we've looked at in this series. He just says, Father. He starts with relationship. And what he prays for is the glorification of God. He's aware that his hour has come. In the second part of verse 1, glorify your son so that your son may glorify you. And then he prays it again in verse 5. So I just want you to notice at the outset, the foundation of Jesus' prayer, before he moves to intercession and praying for his disciples and ultimately praying for the future church, me and you, the foundation of his prayer is the glorification of God.
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3: A federal report confirmed what pro-lifers have warned about for 15 years. Obamacare is subsidizing abortion. The Government Accountability Office found 1,719 Obamacare health plans cover elective abortion, reaching 4.4 million Americans. That's 683 more plans than in 2014, leaving pro-life families with fewer and fewer ways to avoid these plans. President Obama promised federal funds would never pay for abortion. That promise was an accounting gimmick. This report proves it. Your tax dollars are underwriting abortion coverage right now. Taxpayers deserve better.
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4: Closing our time together, asking God the Father for answers. Heavenly Father, when Jesus rose early in the morning, what did he ask you for? When Jesus knelt and lifted his eyes towards you, did he ask for an easy day without pain or sorrow? Each morning, did Jesus cry out for family and friends, asking you to care for each? He knew the cross was coming, but not that day. So did Jesus ask that his steps take him to the hurting, the ill, those without hope, the spiritually dead in their trespasses? Did Jesus cry out for the Holy Spirit to work through his hands and his words? Did Jesus seek his cup to be filled, not for his consumption, but to freely share with others? While praying, did Jesus seek his Father's direction for that day? Did Jesus ever ask, why that way? Did Jesus conclude each prayer with, not my will, but thy will be done? Father God, thank you for your answers. Lord Jesus, teach me to pray the way you prayed. Amen and amen. 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
8: And that guy, and I feel so good. Because he never talks about sin and repentance and hell. And you know what you got? You got a church that is man-centered and not God-centered. In fact, did you notice where Jesus was in relation to the church in verse 20? Oh, it's not only for individuals, because individuals make up the church, don't we? All members, right? One body. But Jesus is outside the church knocking to get into the church. He's no longer in the center of the church. That's bad, isn't it? And the tragic part is, they think what? We're doing just fine. Don't bother us now. Can someone just tell them we're not here? And he knocks and he knocks to be brought back into the center of their church and of their lives. They have no clue anything's wrong at all. Again, this is Laodicea, where the people rule, not the Lord Jesus. Can you imagine if you're the pastor and you're hearing this? Or the leadership and you're here? I'll bet you can hear a pin drop like this morning. What? I would say personally, they've got some weak leadership in this church. How can you say that, man? Because you know what they were saying? We need to give the people what they want, what will please them. We need to tell people what they want to hear. We will have sermons on how you can be successful in business, how you can influence people and max out your potential. You can become a better you in 3 easy steps. Can I tell you how to become a better you in 3 easy steps this morning? To deny yourself and to take up your cross every day and follow Jesus. That's the way. Death to the self, deny the self, and the best part is following Jesus. Where we experience his resurrection power in our life, in our marriage, in our homes, in our ministries. And so, listen, Jesus is not a hobby. Jesus is not an occasional activity. He said to follow him every day, to take up our cross and follow him every single day. And Jesus said, you're wretched, miserable, poor, blind, and naked. Listen, naked in ancient times, especially in the Roman Empire, was an awful thing. It was a humiliating thing. It meant you were stripped, defeated, wiped out, and paraded around for everyone to see, is the idea. And man, that's brutal. Brutal. In Jesus' eyes, they were defeated, humiliated, and stripped, but they had no shame at all. How do you get to this place? How do you get to that place? I think, and there's a few more things that we need, not only neglecting the person and work of the Holy Spirit, but I would say also you're ignorant or neglecting the Bible. What the Bible says, what is taught in God's word, you're no longer learning and growing. Biblical illiteracy, ignoring the Bible altogether, or you have a Bible buffet. Remember we talked about that last Sunday? You pick and choose what you like. You guys remember that? You guys hear last Sunday? Spinach thing through the... Okay. Ring a bell for some of you? Okay. The Bible was not a priority in the church or in their individual lives. How can you say that? How do you know that? Look what it said. Look what Jesus says again. Because you say, at the beginning of verse 17, and then the middle, do not know. You do not know. He expected them to know this. You do not know. Anybody here look in the mirror this morning? Do you guys ever look in the mirror? No, yes. Nobody looks in the mirror here this morning? I see you got boogies or bad hair, whatever. What does this have to do with the Bible study, Mike? Come on. Listen, if this church had been in the Word, they would know their condition. When you look in the mirror in the morning, you see your physical condition, don't you? Correct? Is that correct? James said the Bible is just like a mirror to show us our spiritual condition. Just like a physical mirror makes us aware of our physical appearance, God's word, the mirror of God's word, shows us the reality of our spiritual condition. Are you with me this morning still? The Bible keeps us aware of our spiritual condition. The word of God. Remember last Sunday, we looked at the two guys on the road to Emmaus that were walking with Jesus? And remember the conclusion they came to after Jesus bailed? He showed up and bailed. did not our hearts burn within us? When he what? When he opened the scriptures to us, when he spoke to us. Man, that's a good case of heartburn, isn't it? That's what we want to have, to be on fire. So how do I keep a fire going spiritually? I keep putting more wood. I keep feeding. I keep feeding my spirit with the word of God. Reading, studying, meditating on God's word keeps us from the danger of lukewarmness. I would say they were prayerless. There's prayerlessness too in this church. How can you say that? Because listen, prayer is an acknowledgement of my dependence upon God, that I need him. Lord, I need you. Jesus said, apart from me, you can do nothing. Nothing of any spiritual or lasting value. It's like, Lord, fill me. I need you. I need you to deal with this situation. Help me. Give me wisdom and understanding how to navigate this and navigate that situation. And Lord, keep me from evil, from the evil. I know temptations will be coming my way, Lord, this day, this afternoon. I'm weak, Lord. That was Jesus' assessment of our flesh, wasn't it? Watch and pray lest you enter into temptation, for the spirit is willing, but the flesh is super strong and buff. No, weak. God, I'm weak. I need you. Thank you that your grace is sufficient. So prayerlessness, I would say one more thing. They were materialistic. Want to become lukewarm, become materialistic or covetous. And it's nothing new under the sun. They equated their material prosperity with maybe their faith or their supposed spirituality. You guys know what I'm talking about? Health, wealth, prosperity movement today. If you got the faith, you're going to get the stuff. Name it and claim it, blab it and grab it. And listen, it's not true. Right? That whole movement, what do they teach? If you're healthy and wealthy, you must be doing really good spiritually. That's not the case always. Look at the church of Smyrna earlier, right? They had nothing. They were dirt poor. And Jesus had no rebuke for that church. Why? Because they were walking with him and trusting in him and looking to him and to his word. And so, listen, spirituality is to be determined based upon the degree that my life looks more and more like Jesus. That's the only gauge, is our Christ-likeness. Am I growing in that, being conformed to his image? Materialism, covetousness kills spirituality, kills growth in our lives. The love of money is a root of all kinds of evil. So Jesus gives his diagnosis, his prognosis. Aren't you glad he gives the cure too?
9: Yes. Amen.
8: Anybody glad that Jesus gives us the how to get back?
9: Yes.
8: Right?
9: Yes.
8: Look what he says. He infuses hope. I counsel you to do what? To buy from me gold refined in the fire. Why? That you may be rich. Jesus gives his counsel, right? And by the way, that's the only counsel that truly matters. It's from the Lord, from his word, from him. And what does he say? He says, buy from me. I've been kind of just wrestling with that all week long. Like, does Jesus have a pop-up shop somewhere? You roll in and buy this stuff? I think the idea is turn to him for the things money cannot buy. No matter what the cost in your life, this is what you need right here. Number one, gold refined in the fire. I think it speaks of genuine faith. Peter talked about it in 1 Peter. Our faith is like gold refined in the fire. To have a real, genuine trust in the Lord Jesus Christ. The just shall live by faith. But I think it speaks of something else. I think it speaks of genuine works too. Jesus said, don't store up your treasures here, right? Where moths and thieves and rust can get to it, but do what? To store up your treasures in heaven, right? Because where your treasure is, there your heart will be also. Invest. This is the proper way to invest eternally. What's the second thing Jesus says? To do what? To get some white garments, right? They were all like stoked about their slick black outfits, right? The black wool. And the Lord's saying, here's the garments you really need. White garments, which speaks of the righteousness of Jesus Christ. Remember what Isaiah said. If you're taking notes, Isaiah 61. Isaiah was super stoked about the righteousness of our Lord. And here's what he said. I will greatly rejoice in the Lord. My soul shall be joyful in my God. Why, Isaiah? For he has clothed me with the garments of salvation. He has covered me with the robe of righteousness. Listen, a greater shame than being caught physically naked would be found spiritually naked before God, before heaven. And this is the only way to stand rightly before God, is to be trusting in his righteousness, not your goodness, not your works. Remember the prodigal son? You guys remember the prodigal story?
9: Yes.
8: Anybody remember that story?
9: Yes.
8: Prodigal, right? Squandered all of his resources in the pig pen. Says, I'm going to head on home. He gets up, leaves the pig pen. And he's, how did he smell, you think? Pretty good? Or gnarly? Gnarly, right? Nasty, been in a pig pen. He's heading home. He's cruising home. All of a sudden, here he comes. And his dad, I bet that dad's been watching the whole time out the window. When's he coming home? I can't wait. And here he comes. And what does dad do? Hikes up the drawers and starts running as fast as he can to get it before anyone else can get to him. He runs. And then what does he do? You need to take a bath? Is that what he says? Clean up your act? Tackles him. And then gives him a robe, right? Ring on the finger, shoes on the feet. Welcome home, son. That's awesome. That's the picture here. Maybe this is you. Maybe this morning you're the lukewarm one. You need to come home today. It's all about coming back to Jesus. That's always where revival happens in our lives. In fact, it says about Jesus. Remember what it says about Jesus? A bruised reed he will not break, and a smoking flax he will not, some of you know it, he will not quench. Man, you got a little ember this morning in your heart. You realize it. You know it this morning. You're lukewarm. I would say I would be afraid if you're in that condition this morning. But you come to Jesus, and he's not going to go, I'm done with you, bro. Chica, I'm done. What's he going to do? He'll fan that flame in your heart. You got to come to him, though. We're going to see that in just a minute. In verse 20, it's always connecting with Jesus, intimacy, relationship with him. Look at the third thing, though. He says here, anoint your eyes with eye salve. So you can what? So you can see clearly. They had a sight problem, spiritual blindness. And listen, Jesus is the expert at opening the eyes of the blind, but he's also the expert of restoring sight to the blind as well. Luke chapter 4. You can check it out later when you get a chance. He spoke about the anointing of the Spirit on his life. One of those things that the Holy Spirit did through his life, through Jesus' life, was the restoring of sight to the blind. And again, it's Jesus who restores. Maybe you once saw clearly. Maybe you once were able to connect the dots spiritually, but you've cooled off. You put your Bible down. And now church is like, ho-hum. And it's like you come back to Jesus and say, Lord, give me that sight again. I want to see clearly. I want to have eyes to see. I want to have your eyes to see. And so, wow, look at the next verse. I thought the verse earlier, verse 16, was astonishing. But look at this. As many as I love, I rebuke and chasten. Is that astonishing to anyone else here this morning? No, just me. I just found it very remarkable. The motivation behind the rebuke and chastening is what? It's love. There's hope. He's saying, I'm saying this because I love you. And that word is, I'm fond of you. Do you know that Jesus is fond of you this morning? He cares about you. He cherishes you, the Bible says. And listen, that demonstrates that you're a legit kid if you are chastened and rebuked. Why? Because Hebrews 12 tells us if you don't have any chastening and rebuke in your life at all from the Lord, you're an illegitimate kid. It's a demonstration of his love when we're corrected, when we are rebuked. Listen, God loves us so much, he will not allow us to sin successfully. Have you guys found that true in your own life? No? I'm learning the hard way. Like, the Lord doesn't let me get away with anything. Just get cut off, right? When you guys get cut off, what do? Oh, praise the Lord. That was a great move, man. Awesome. Is that you guys say when you get... It's like, I didn't say anything, but in my heart, it's like... It's not what it once was. Pray for me. But it's like the Lord deals with our attitudes, right? And our responses, and he sees into our hearts and our minds, and he doesn't allow us those things to brew and stew in our hearts and lives, because it's going to damage us and damage others as well. He cares that much about us. He does whatever it takes to get us back on track. Therefore, be zealous. Be enthusiastic. Be heated. Boil. That's what the word means. Pursue hotly, earnestly. Be on fire. Be hot. Listen, that is the only attitude worthy of God. Being hot for Him and the things of God. Can I still be hot through my whole, even as an older person? You can. Some of you guys know we do a lot of ministry to assisted living centers in our area. For 15 years, I went every Wednesday and did both the assisted living and the Alzheimer's unit. Did Bible study for them, did service for them. We did worship together too. And teaching the same way I teach here with them. And there was this older gentleman in the Alzheimer's unit who would come up to me and he'd say, "Sonny, you preach the word." He was a World War II. And I'd be like, "Man, that's awesome." And then he took me into his room a couple times to show me all of his awards from service. And he said, "We didn't shed our blood so you could preach anything else but the word." It's like, wow. And this dude was on fire. Still passionate about Jesus. Still, I mean, but you know, you leave and then you come back a little later and he's like, "Who are you?" You know? And I love that. I mean, it's beautiful. Because for that moment, he's like, "Man, the zeal is still there. The passion is still there for the Lord." I want to be like that dude, encouraging the next generation. Don't lose your passion. You can stay on fire for Jesus. He's saying here, repent, be zealous, repent. You need to admit, number one, you're in this condition. Have a change of mind, change of heart, change of direction. Make a decision, 180, and everything will change if you stop doing those things that are causing the lukewarmness. Continually, habitually, be hot following Jesus, going His way. Behold, check it out, I stand at the door and knock. If anyone hears my voice and opens up, you need to open up. If you're here this morning and you've never opened your heart to Jesus, or maybe you once did, you need to open up. He's not going to knock the door down. That's not love. It's like, "I'm here. Look what I did for you. I love you. I gave my life for you. And I'm knocking. If you hear my voice and open up, I will come in to be with you and you with me, and we're going to dine together." And you kind of read that and go, "What? Dine? What's he talking about? Dining, eating? What's that all about?" You guys know, in that culture, when you broke bread with someone, when you shared a meal with someone, it was significant. It's you're uniting life together with that person. You're breaking the bread. A piece of this bread is in you. It's in me. We're breaking the same bread. We're somehow mystically we're connected in a special way, in a wonderful way. That's why, you remember Zacchaeus?
9: Yes.
8: Zacchaeus was a wee little man. And a wee little man was he. He climbed up in the sycamore tree. Why? For the Lord, he wanted to see. Are you with me still? As the Savior passed that way, what did Jesus do? He looked up in the tree and said, "Zacchaeus, come down." Why? "I'm going to your house today." I know that's not the tune, but... And then what happened? Did he slide down? Did he jump down? What, I mean, he's a little dude. He gets down as quick as he can and goes home with Jesus. And remember the crowd? What were they saying? Pointing the finger, right? Critical, sin-sniffing, fault-finding. How could this man go and be a guest at a house of a sinner? I think that's probably how they said it, too. Right? Because Jesus is uniting life with Zacchaeus, bringing him out of darkness, rescuing him. And that's what happened. We don't know the conversation that happened between them, but we know at the end, Zacchaeus gave his life to the Lord. How awesome is that? And so breaking bread together, you're sharing, you're eating together. Listen, how often do you eat? Thank you, one honest person in church this morning. How often do you eat? Every day, all the time, don't you? I mean, I'm not like bagging on you guys. But that's what Jesus is saying. It's all the time, this intimacy, this connection together. I'm going to come in, and we're going to share, we're going to do life together. That's beautiful. That's amazing. That he would want, God wanted to be in the closest possible place to you and to, with you and with me, and that's right in our hearts. Can I encourage you, give Jesus the place in your life that he deserves? Christianity is a relationship with Jesus. It is daily, it is intimate, it is abiding. And to the overcomer, let's finish it up. Look what it says. The one who overcomes these deficiencies, the one who hears Jesus' instructions and obeys what he says. This is an amazing promise. Check this out. Jesus promises to do what? To share his throne with you. Is that amazing? The privilege, we've talked about this before, the privilege of ruling with Jesus, enthroned with our King in his kingdom. That's awesome. That's way better, way greater, eternally greater than anything that they were striving for or this morning you're striving for. If you're building your kingdom in this world, you're building in the wrong kingdom, my precious friend, brother, sister. There's only one kingdom to invest in. That's the kingdom that will never end, that is everlasting. And then he said, look what he says. Jesus is just like he conquered, as I also overcame. Just like Jesus conquered, he was victorious and sat down on the Father's throne. I think there's one more thing to just to kind of allow to wash over us this morning. How did Jesus overcome? He says, as I also overcame, how did Jesus overcome? I would say, number one, he trusted the Father, didn't he? In all things. His will submitted to the Father in all things. Amen. Submitted to the Father's plans. Submitted to the Word of God. If we're going to overcome, if we're going to conquer, if we're going to endure, we need to be people that are submitted to him, trusting and obeying the Lord, and trusting in the power of the Holy Spirit to do what he's called us to do. Trusting God through the rest of our lives. He who has an ear to hear, let him hear what the Spirit says to the churches. May we listen, apply, make the adjustments this morning if necessary, what the Spirit is saying to us. Amen.
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12: 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You know, some people we're supporting today include Vishnu. He's in New Delhi, India. 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He makes a living by transporting people in his little bicycle. 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
21: Happy is the person who sees himself as they really are, lost, hopeless, and destitute, and desperately in need of God.
22: So many try to adorn their lives with the things of this world, but are so empty on the inside. Pastor Greg Laurie says happiness lies in the opposite direction.
21: The Bible is counter to all the things the culture tells us. Jesus says, humble yourself, lose yourself, and you'll find yourself.

0: The things we're eager to buy, we're eager to buy them because they'll make us happy, right? Like a new car. Oh, yeah. If that really satisfied us, everyone would still be driving the first new car they ever bought. But people only keep their new cars about 8 years on average. Okay, so let's decode this mystery. How can we find real happiness? Well, today on A New Beginning, Pastor Greg Laurie brings us a message on happiness. Jesus addressed that subject in his Sermon on the Mount.
1: God wants you to be happy. I don't think that's the view many people have of God. They think that he is just the ultimate party crasher. He's out to rain in your parade. He's out to make your life miserable. Nothing could be further from the truth. The fact is, God wants you to be happy. But we have to come to this. God's definition is probably different than our definition of happiness, and it's laid out before us here in the greatest sermon ever preached, the Sermon on the Mount. Now, the Sermon on the Mount begins with what we often call the Beatitudes. They've been described as the beautiful attitudes, or attitudes that should be. Another way you could sum them up is the be happy attitudes. Each beatitude begins with the word blessed. The word blessed is interchangeable with the word happy. All right? So basically, Jesus is saying, if you want to be happy, be these things and do these things. All right? So let's read them together. We're going to read Matthew chapter 5, verse 2 down to verse 9. Then he opened his mouth and taught them, that would be the disciples, saying, blessed are the poor in spirit, for theirs is the kingdom of heaven. Blessed are they that mourn, for they shall be comforted. Blessed are the meek, for they shall inherit the earth. Blessed are they who hunger and thirst for righteousness, for they shall be filled. Blessed are the merciful, for they shall obtain mercy. Blessed are the pure in heart, for they shall see God. Blessed are the peacemakers, for they shall be called the sons of God. Point number one, God wants you to be blessed and happy. God wants you to be blessed and happy. There was a blessing that the priests were to pronounce over the people of Israel. And they would say, the Lord bless you. The Lord keep you and make his face shine upon you and be gracious unto you. The Lord turn his face towards you and give you peace. God wants to bless you. Let me take it a step further. God loves to bless you. Sometimes we think God is stingy. He's holding back his blessings. Do you know a stingy person? No, you can't have that. Do you know a generous person? Yes, you can have that and even more. God is generous, not stingy. God loves to bless you. Bringing me to point number two, happy people are humble people. Happy people are humble people. Now, this has been wrongly understood to be saying, blessed are the poor. This is not what Jesus said. He said, blessed are the poor in spirit. There is no blessedness in being rich or poor in and of itself. The Bible does not commend poverty, nor does it condemn wealth. It does say the love of money is the root of all kinds of evil. People sometimes say, the Bible says money is the root of all evil. I don't know what Bible you're reading, but my Bible doesn't say that. My Bible says the love of money is the root of all kinds of evil, which while some have coveted after they've erred from the faith. Money's neutral. Money can be good. Money can help. Money can do things for the kingdom of God. Money can be problematic. It can even be evil. It can destroy a person's life. It all depends on your attitude toward it. What Jesus says is, blessed are the poor in spirit. What does this mean? Blessed is the man. Blessed is the woman. Happy is the person who sees himself as they really are, lost, hopeless, and destitute, and desperately in need of God. That's what it means to be poor in spirit. So you have to see yourself for who you are. You have to see yourself as a sinner who really needs a Savior. And this is hard for some people. to call themselves what they are, to see themselves as they are. I mean, this is counter to culture today. We're told things like, you're more than enough. Self-love is the greatest love. You're a winner. At our games for our children, we don't keep score because everyone's a winner. Everyone is not a winner. There are losers in life. We're not all that in a bag of chips, as some think. Self-love is not the greatest love. You are not more than enough. You need help. You're a sinner, as I am, as we all are. General Naaman is the perfect example of this. Now, General Naaman from Syria was a leper. And he had a maid who was a Jewish woman that worked for him. And she told him about a wonder-working prophet in Israel that could pray for him. So he went to Israel to meet this prophet, Elisha. And he pulled up at the home of Elisha, probably in a beautiful chariot, surrounded by bodyguards, covered in gleaming armor. He was quite a spectacle, General Naaman. And he demanded to see Elisha. Elisha doesn't even answer the door. He sends his servant out, a guy named Gehazi. Hey, how's it going, Naaman? The prophet says, go immerse yourself in the Jordan River 7 times and you'll be healed. Nice to see you. Bye. Boom, shuts the door. Naaman's like, wait, hello? Do you know who I am? I'm not going to go to the Jordan River. That's a dirty river. We have better rivers back in Syria. I'll just go home. One of his associates said, hey, it's worth a try. I mean, you've got nothing to lose. Well, General Naaman didn't want to immerse himself in any river because that meant he had to take his armor off and reveal his true condition. I don't think most of his soldiers knew he was a leper. Leprosy was a horrible, disfiguring disease. So as he took off his helmet, maybe for the first time, for many of them to see, and took off his breastplate, they could see the disfiguring effects of leprosy. He had to humble himself and go down into that dirty little Jordan River. And he immersed himself the first time, came up, still a leper. Immersed himself again, still a leper. 3, 4, 5, 6 times, still a leper. He goes down the 7th time, comes up completely healed of his leprosy. The Bible says his skin was like that of a little baby. Have you ever looked at a baby's skin? So amazing, so perfect. Have you ever looked at your skin through a magnifying mirror? It's horrifying, horrifying. I'll shave and I'll think, I did a good job. Then I'll look in the magnifying mirror, I miss spots. That's such an old man thing. But then you see all the flaws and the blemishes and the effects of age, etc. But you see, he had to humble himself and peel off his armor and admit his real condition. Blessed are the poor in spirit. Blessed are those that see themselves as they really are. Oh, we can spend a life chasing after happiness and never finding it. We say, I need to find myself. I'm leaving this marriage. I'm not happy anymore. I need to find myself. Oh, shut up. You want to find yourself? Jesus says, lose yourself. Deny yourself. The Bible is counter to all the things the culture tells us. Jesus says, humble yourself, lose yourself, and you'll find yourself. The Bible tells us, humble yourself under the mighty hand of God, and he'll exalt you in due time. If you want to find true happiness, you must be poor in spirit. See yourself as you really are.
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1: 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And I've been to Israel many times, and I've led a lot of tours, and I have to say that's absolutely true. 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It's a vacation with a purpose. 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
2: 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Well, we're considering the Beatitudes today, part of the Lord's Sermon on the Mount. 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
1: Beatitude number 2, point number 3. Happy people are, I'll put in quotes, unhappy people. Happy people are unhappy people. Point number 1, happy people are humble people. Number 2, happy people are unhappy people. Verse 4, blessed are they that mourn, for they shall be comforted. You could also translate this, happy are the unhappy. What? That doesn't make any sense to us. So to be happy, I need to be sad? Yes. In this way, you have to see yourself as you really are. I'm a sinner who needs a Savior, and I'm sorry for what I've done, and I want to change, so I mourn over my condition. Listen, better to mourn now and laugh later than to laugh now and mourn later. Some people, all they want to do is laugh. All they want to do is get drunk and party and laugh and laugh and laugh. They don't even know what they're laughing at. Everything's funny to a drunk. But really, what is that all about? Solomon went on a sin binge, basically trying everything the world has to offer. And he said in Ecclesiastes 2, when I said, come on, let's give pleasure a try. Let's look for the good things in life. But I found it was meaningless. Solomon says, it's silly to be laughing all the time. What good does it do to only seek pleasure? You know, some people, they suppress tears. They should be crying, and instead, they're laughing. Before he died of AIDS, Freddie Mercury, the lead singer of Queen, recorded a song called Party. And in the song, he sings, quote, we were up all night singing and giving a chase. The next morning, everybody was hungover. And then in the refrain, he repeatedly implores his party mates to come back and play, end quote. But see, here's the problem. There comes a time when the party's over. All the laughing is behind you, and it really has led to nothing. It's better to be sad over your condition, because the Bible says in 2 Corinthians 7:10, the kind of sorrow God wants us to experience leads us away from sin and results in salvation. There's no regret for that kind of sorrow, but worldly sorrow which lacks repentance results in spiritual death. In other words, hey, I'm sorry, and I'm sorry enough to stop. See, the problem is we will minimize sin. We'll say things like, well, God loves me and accepts me as I am. Hey, man, don't judge my journey. Well, God does love you, and he does accept you as you are, but he wants to change you, and he wants you to repent of your sin, and he wants you to come into a right relationship with him. When the prodigal son was away from his father, he was sad. When he returned to his father in repentance, he was glad. That brings us to point number 4. A happy person will be a meek person. A happy person will be a meek person. Blessed are the meek. Now, meekness is not celebrated in our culture, maybe because we don't understand what it is. For starters, meekness is not weakness. The best definition of meekness is power under constraint. It describes the breaking of a powerful stallion. So when you climb on a beautiful horse, how many of you love to ride horses? I prefer horsepower. I like a throttle. And I decide when it starts and when it stops. Because I was on a horse once that wouldn't stop. And that's kind of a scary process. Like, where's the emergency brake on this animal, right? So the idea is that you're breaking the horse, as they say. The horse is submitting its will. It's not that it's lost its will. It's not that it's not stronger than you, but it has surrendered its will to the rider. So when the Bible talks of meekness, it doesn't mean I'm weak. It means I know who's in charge, and I've surrendered my will over to his. But in our culture, we celebrate revenge. You know, there are these films out with Liam Neeson called Taken, right? Taken. There's 3 Taken films. What if they came out with a 4th film in the Taken series? But it was different. Taken, turning over a new leaf. And in the film, Liam Neeson picks up the phone and he says, I have a particular set of skills. Skills that make me a nightmare for a person like you. I will pursue you. I will find you, and I will forgive you. Who would watch that?
3: That sounds good.
1: I will forgive you and give you a quick hug.
3: Wait.
1: No, you kill them. But before you kill them, you beat them mercilessly. And that's the movie I want to see, in slow-mo, preferably. But this is what the Bible is saying. It's forgiving. One of the best examples of meekness and forgiveness in the Bible is the story of Joseph, sold by his brothers into slavery, ultimately exalted to a powerful position where he could have had them all summarily executed, but instead he forgives them. That is what meekness is. But the ultimate example of meekness is Jesus himself. He laid down everything for us and willingly went to the cross and died in our place. And the only autobiographical statement ever Jesus gave, he said in Matthew 11:29, I am meek and lowly in heart. Does that mean Jesus was weak? Of course not. He was the strongest man who ever lived. With just a word, he could destroy his enemies. When they arrested him in the Garden of Gethsemane, he said, who are you looking for? They said, Jesus of Nazareth. He said, I am. And the Bible says they all fell backwards. It's like dominoes. I am. Those are the words of God from Mount Sinai to Moses. I am that I am. Jesus could have said, I am, and you were. Bye. The end. Do that in slow motion. But he did not act in that way. He laid his life down for us. And so do you have this attitude in your life right now? Are you a happy person? The only way you can be a happy person is to be a person who knows God.

0: Pastor Greg Laurie is bringing us a good look at happiness, the real source of happiness, the real pathway of happiness from the pages of Scripture. And there's more to come here on A New Beginning. So can you say you're a happy person, happy as the Bible defines it? Have you come into a relationship with Jesus and had your sins forgiven and your eternal life secured? Pastor Greg, maybe there's somebody listening who isn't sure that they have come to the Lord in that way. What would you say to them?
1: I would say that God is just a prayer away. You know, it doesn't take years to become a Christian. It doesn't take months. Frankly, it doesn't even take hours. It can happen so quickly. It just starts with you saying to God, I know I'm a sinner. I know that you love me. I know that you sent Jesus to die on the cross for my sin and pay for those sins and then to rise again from the dead, and I want him to come into my life. So here's my question to you. Have you done that yet? Because Jesus, who did die on that cross and rose again from the dead 3 days later, is alive and standing at the door of your life right now, and he's knocking. And he's saying, if you'll hear my voice and open the door, I will come in. Would you like your sin forgiven? Would you like to know that when you die, you will go to heaven? Do you want Christ to come into your life right now? If so, why don't you just stop whatever it is you're doing and pray this prayer with me? You can pray it out loud. You can pray it in the quietness of your own heart. But pray this prayer to God. Say, Lord Jesus, I know that I am a sinner, but I know that you are the Savior who died on the cross for my sin and rose again from the dead. I'm sorry for my sin, and I turn from it now, and I choose to follow you from this moment forward. I ask all of this in Jesus' name. Amen.

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1: Okay.
0: It goes, I have been a Harvest partner for many years now and see the impact you've made on many people who've become Christians. I am in awe. I thank the Lord for the continued successful ministry of Harvest on a daily basis. Thank you, Pastor Greg, for being used by God to change my life and redirect my paths. Your example of Christianity has been so consistent. Isn't that encouraging that she says those nice things, but also that she believes enough in this ministry to become a Harvest partner? What is a Harvest partner?
2: Well, a Harvest partner is somebody that gives to our ministry on a regular basis, even on a monthly basis. And what I really appreciate about this listener, and if that person happens to be listening, let me just say to you personally, thank you so much. But what I really appreciated was when she said, I've been doing it for years. And you know what? I also want to say this to this person or any person that supports us in this way. You share in the fruit of what we are doing. There's an interesting story in the life of David where he was going against his enemy with his army. They were tired from battle. And a bunch of them said, we just can't go into battle. And his army was already relatively small. They said, we're going to have to sit this one out. Well, the remaining soldiers went into battle. The Lord blessed, and they were victorious. And when they returned with the spoils of the battle, those who had fought said, don't give any to those people that sat this out. Well, the fact is, those folks who had sat it out on this occasion had fought in previous battles. And David said, hey, no. Those that tarry by this stuff, that's King James, those that hang out by our possessions, sharing this as well. And you know, the reward, the blessing goes to all those who participate. It goes to all of us that believe in the power of the gospel. So when you give, you're part of the team. You're making it possible for us to reach more people with the gospel. So would you tarry by this stuff, to put it in King James vernacular? Would you invest in our ministry? And then we pray that you will share in the reward of what God is doing as well. As Paul said, it's fruit to your account, spiritual fruit to your account, laying up for yourself treasures in heaven. So prayerfully consider becoming a Harvest partner today.
0: Yeah, that's right. 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
4: 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I think of tens of thousands of Bibleist believers who now have God's Word. They're making much of Him. They're pointing others to the hope of the gospel. And, you know, today somewhere in the world, I assure you, there's a believer waiting to open God's Word for the very first time. That's why we're doing this kingdom business. And two of those today praying for a Bible. Jong is in Cambodia, a former Buddhist praying for a Bible in the Khmer language. Alicia is in Madagascar, Africa.

0: She's widowed. She has three children. She helps women learn to read, but she's praying for a Bible in the Malagasy language to lead her kids to know the ways of the Lord. $5 sends a Bible, $100 sends 20. 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Their hearts are full. Why? 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
11: Number one, you're not a perfect parent.
12: What?
11: And your child is not a perfect child.
12: Mm.
11: And your child does not need a perfect parent. Your child has a perfect Savior. And that's what your child needs. Mm. What your child needs is for you to be a faithful Christian. And wow. That's what's important for us to understand.
12: That's a big statement.
11: Yeah, so I think sometimes we overcomplicate what we're doing. What we're really doing is we're growing in Christ-likeness before our children.
12: That's Juan Sanchez, and he and his wife Janine are with us today on Focus on the Family with Jim Daly. Thanks for joining us. I'm John Fuller.
13: You know, John, parenting doesn't come with a manual.
12: No.
13: Were you scared to death? I remember when Trent, my son, was born, my first son, and they handed him to me. It freaked me out. It was like, what do I do now? There was nothing that came with it. You know, it was like, you know, what a blessed son you have. And I was like, yeah, I hope I don't break them, right?
12: Goodness.
13: Today, we're going to talk to our guests about the ins and outs of parenting and getting on the same page and what happens when you don't, and a lot of great tips.
12: Mm-hmm. And reaching your child's heart is a real critical component of the conversation today. In fact, the book title is Reaching Your Child's Heart, and the authors are Juan and Janine Sanchez, and we're so glad to have them. Juan is senior pastor of High Point Baptist Church in Austin, Texas, and Janine teaches English and writing to children and helps women understand how to apply God's word to everyday life. They've got five adult daughters, bless you,
13: and that is amazing.
12: Growing number of grandchildren.
13: That is awesome. Welcome to the program.
11: Thank you. It's a joy to be here.
13: Here's the question. What have you learned raising five girls? I'll ask both of you.
14: Wow, so much. I think one of the big things is that formulaic parenting just doesn't work.
13: Yeah.
14: You know, the A plus B equals C, and if you do this, then your children are going to turn out this way. And the Lord in his kind providence did not allow that in our lives. And what a mercy.
13: Yeah.
14: Really.
13: Jean and I walking through a grocery store when we were first married, no kids, and we'd see a child out of control. And we would say, you know, when we have children, our child will never act like that.
12: That's right.
13: Right? How many of us say that?
12: Oh, yeah.
14: Well, my child was there. My child was that child.
13: Oh, yeah. Mine
14: the
13: too.
14: Fit.
13: That's the funny thing. But Juan, you did military.
15: Yeah.
13: Did you come into the marriage and into the parenting role as dad, as that guy?
11: Yeah, I mean, I was Captain Von Trapp without the whistle.
13: Yes, right? I thought about that. Sound of Music is your story.
11: Yeah, yeah. Yeah. But what's interesting is, you know, kind of like you mentioned, I didn't know what was going on. And I had a warped understanding of parenting. I thought, I read the theology books, you deal with the kids. And then once they are old enough to talk and potty train and all that, then I'll kind of jump in there. And so when we had our first daughter, very surprisingly, because we were going to wait 2 years, get to know each other.
13: You had a plan.
11: We had a plan. And 6 months into our marriage, we're pregnant. And so we didn't know what was going on. And so we were making things up as we go along. She didn't sleep through the night consistently till she was 4 years old. And I told Jeannie, we can't keep doing this.
13: Oh, my goodness.
11: And so, yeah, there was a lot of learning the hard way.
13: Yeah. Juan, you said when your firstborn daughter turned six, it was kind of a change of the game. Yeah. What happened when she was six that changed
11: it? One of the things I would say is, like Janine mentioned, she knows she is not the Holy Spirit. And so she wasn't critical, she wasn't nagging, but she prayed for me for 6 years. And then one day she came to me and she said, hey, there's this parenting conference happening not far from us. Would you be willing to go? And so I said yes. And again, my thinking was, I'm in ministry, I have to pour myself into this. And the speaker spoke my language, which is biblical and theological. And he helped me understand from scripture, what is God's design for the family? What is God's design for the husband and the wife? And what is my place in all of this? And I realized, oh, my place is to be the leader. I'm supposed to be the spiritual leader. And I'm supposed to, in the way that Jesus loved the church with a sacrificial, servant and sanctifying kind of love, I'm supposed to be reproducing that culture and that environment in my home, leading my wife in that way, but also leading my children. So we came back and I began reading and thinking about that, you know, very convicted. And it was amazing to me how our home, I would call it, was upside down, where Janine was leading us in the parenting, the discipleship, the discipline. And within a matter of time, it seemed fairly quickly, she began to come to me and ask questions about discipleship and parenting and discipline. And we came to it as a team. And what we've discovered is that there are three pillars to faithful parenting. And the first one is godly parental example. We lead by example. You know, just as
13: elders are supposed to lead, not under compulsion, but by example. We are displaying to our children who God is, his love, his authority. But secondly, biblical instruction is the foundation, and then corrective discipline. And what we found is those three pillars are given to us in Scripture for us to be able to model for our children what the Christian life is like, for us to teach them who God is and what he requires of them. And then that corrective discipline that God himself uses on us. Yeah. And it's been amazing how it not only transformed our parenting, but actually transformed our marriage.
15: Mm-hmm. And it's actually not that complicated.
13: Nope.
15: But you have to get focused on it and understand what the mm-hmm. inputs need to be.
13: That's right.
15: For those predictive outcomes.
14: Well, and I think too, like I was reading all the parenting books, trying to gather all of the information that I could. And then Juan would come home and ask me, we'd talk about what to do. And that just switched and he took ownership of that information. And now he was reading and he was formulating what is the best plan for our family, the best plan to handle these types of situation. And that can be clunky at first, right? Especially with a kind of a stronger, I've been doing this for 6 years, right? And then having to change that leadership over to him. But it was such a great thing.
15: It's probably
14: thing.
15: A relief too, to have more of a partner in that regard, you know, that you're in this with me. A lot of wives, I think, are probably going, oh, I only wish, but let's get you a copy of the book. That would be a good place to start and talk about
14: it. Well,
15: and
14: to pray.
15: Yeah, and pray.
14: And to really, really pray. I think sometimes we think of that as a last resort.
15: Right.
14: And that really needs to be our go-to because the Lord was going to do a better job with Juan than I was going to do any day. So
15: I would say, could you repeat that? But I think we got it. I mean, that's so true. And that's true for both spouses. You know, husbands want change in their wife and the wife wants change in the husband. And you can only work on you.
12: Yeah. Our guest today on Focus on the Family with Jim Daly are Juan and Janine Sanchez. And they've written a terrific book. 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
15: Let me ask you, what does healthy, dedicated discipleship look like in a normal, busy week for a family? I mean, this is the real stuff, right? Everybody's moving different directions. You've had five girls. I mean, dinner, getting things ready. I can't imagine the bathroom difficulties. You know? It's my time in the bathroom.
14: Oh, absolutely. That's discipleship right now, isn't it? At that moment?
15: Yeah.
14: We chose to capitalize on things that we could count on that we were doing together anyway. And so mealtime is such an important time in the life of your kids when they're young, teaching them just how to sit, how to have nice table manners as they grow, to consider one another, how to be kind to a host and hostess. And even in the teenage years, that's where you're going to have conversations. And so God was so kind to help us realize that we have those dedicated times, use those times to be in the Word, to think about issues of the day that we could point the kids to Christ, have those conversations that can mold them. Once again, it's just another opportunity to point them to God's word. And that's where Juan was able to be at different seasons. It was in the morning.
15: Yeah.
14: And other seasons, it was during the evening where we were tried to be as consistent as a schedule would allow to have time in the word. We were in the car often, and we also utilized that time to listen to Adventures in Odyssey.
15: Yay.
14: So many different things that could teach the kids and help with some of those gaps that that we can't think about.
13: Think Deuteronomy 6.
15: Right.
13: You know, teach when you wake up, when you lie down, when you walk by the road. It's not either or, it's both and.
15: Yeah.
13: But we do have to know, like, the age of our children, the development, you know, where they are. And so when children are younger, they're in that concrete stage of thinking where it's more facts, you know, they're memorizing and they're telling us back, right?
15: Right.
13: But as they grow older into their more abstract stage of thinking, and then they begin to reason. So we have to know what stages there are. So when they're very little, we're just basically teaching them truths. A catechism is a great way for very small children who are in the grammar stage in classical education, that concrete stage where you teach them a question, you teach them the answer, then they say it back to you. And we learn from a very young age. Children can learn a lot.
15: Yeah, they're sponges.
13: You know, they can even communicate before they're verbal, just using some basic sign language. So we just learned some really basic ways to communicate and to do those things. And like Janine said, there's so much going on in those times. So they're learning to read, and we're teaching our children a love of reading. And then when we instill in our children a love for reading, they'll be lifelong learners.
15: Yeah, that's good.
13: They're also learning how to sit. You're helping them learn how to sit. But we also would give them things to do, like Janine said. But it's so simple. Yeah. You know, like we would sit at breakfast. I used the New Living Translation. It had just come out. And we were just reading through the Bible. And I don't know how long it took us to get through it. But we would just read a portion, maybe as much as a chapter. We would say a few words, and then we would pray for one another. When they could understand, then we would just simply ask, what questions do you have? And then, how can we pray for you today? Yeah. And so we would just do that in the morning. But then in the evenings, what we would do is after dinner, we would check in. I would read aloud. I love fantasy, Janine not so much. And so I would read the Chronicles of Narnia, The Hobbit. We would do that in the evenings. And then bedtime was just really simple. We would do the catechism. And then I would sit with them. We would sing three little songs, ask them how we could pray for them, and just pray with
15: them. That's so sweet.
13: And it just, it really was very simple.
14: Yeah. A lot of us have kids in different ages and stages, and it's like, oh my goodness, you know, who am I teaching to? Like, am I teaching to the 10-year-old or the 2-year-old? And it's amazing, as you're teaching to the older kids, what the younger ones are getting. And you know, just doing it again and again.
13: Yeah, I remember one time Janine was taking the girls to brush her teeth, and I had the 2-year-old, and we had been doing the catechism, and I'm looking at her, and I'm looking at what do I do? I just wait for them to come back. And I just thought, let's go. Who made you? She said, Todd made me.
15: Todd.
13: I said, well, what else did God make? Todd made all things. Said, well, why did God make you and all things? For his own glory. And I thought, my goodness, she gets it.
15: Yeah.
13: She's been absorbing it as we're doing it with the older sisters.
15: Right, absolutely.
13: And one of the things that's helpful to understand is that little children, they're like a warehouse. Their brains are like a warehouse, and they're shelving. And what our job is to put the truths of God in those shelves in the right places, so that as they grow and develop, the Holy Spirit has something to work with, those truths to convict of righteousness, truth, and judgment, and to draw them to Christ. And so what we're doing is we're just filling the warehouse.
15: I like that,
13: you know,
15: concept.
13: With God's truth.
15: You know, I'm thinking now for the parents of young children, I want to speak specifically to you. And Juan, let me ask you about this. And certainly Janine, jump in. But one of the things that I felt was the progression for me in parenting was going from expectations of behavior, whatever it might be, to a bit more relaxed, not to be so uptight. And I think that's a normal progression of every parent. And that poor firstborn.
14: I know.
15: Oh, the poor firstborn. Sorry, John. But, you know, you take so much because the parents were so rigid. And in that context, how do we learn earlier?
13: Yeah.
15: You know, like grandparents are awesome, but this is the second time around, right? Mm-hmm. How do we learn, and how do we encourage younger parents to get there more quickly? Yep. And the get there is to relax.
13: Yeah. Yeah. Well, let me just say a few things. Number one, you're not a perfect parent.
15: What?
13: And your child is not a perfect child. And your child does not need a perfect parent. Your child has a perfect Savior. And that's what your child needs. What your child needs is for you to be a faithful Christian. And that's what's important for us to understand.
15: That's a big statement.
13: And so I think sometimes we overcomplicate what we're doing. Mm-hmm. What we're really doing is we're growing in Christ's likeness before our children.
15: Yeah.
13: And we're doing what God has called all of us to do as Christians. We're modeling Christ-likeness, Ephesians 4:11-16. We're speaking the truth in love to one another until we all grow in Christ-likeness. And then we just kind of helpfully correct one another. Well, no, this is not quite right. No, that's not quite right. But that's what we're doing. We're living it out. And so what we encourage and we advocate for is, in the very early years, a more parental-directed home. Because your children need that. But what you're doing is, as they learn responsibility, you give them more and more responsibility. When they can accept your authority, then what you want to do is give them opportunities. Because what ends up happening is, is in child-centered homes, they're giving away all the authority now. And then when the kids become teenagers, they don't like the choices they're making. And so they're trying to rein them in.
15: Yeah.
13: So it's the very opposite. Yeah. And so if you can do the hard work now or later, yeah. but you will do the hard work. And the later you wait to do the hard work, the harder it becomes.
15: That is so true. And Janine, let me amplify this a little for moms. What I've seen is when moms, when their fear goes up, mm-hmm. especially those teen years, and dads can do this too, but I think it's more prevalent in moms. When fear goes up, mm-hmm. control That's rises right. higher mm-hmm. in order to get their feeling of security right. back with the kids. And man, that can be the exact wrong move at that time, because your teenage child is trying to get independence.
14: Sure.
15: Hopefully you've done the hard work
13: yeah.
15: that they're right. wise in their independence. Yeah. But if not, that fear rises and then your control rises higher
14: right.
15: and now you've got rebellion.
14: Sure. Yeah. Well, and yeah. fear is an awful master, isn't it?
15: Yes.
14: And it kills relationship.
13: Yeah.
14: And so that's just one of the things that I think is so important on this journey of parenting. Am I being winsome in how I'm dealing with this child, pointing them to Christ, discipling them, or am I being just an authoritarian ogre?
15: Right.
14: And I think that the more permissive we are in the younger years, doing it backwards, we have more fear, we're more fear driven, and then we get to these teenage years and we want to clamp down, and it chokes the life out of that relationship, because at the end of the day, you're not trusting. First of all, you're not trusting the Lord. You're not trusting the teen. You're not trusting in God's word. And so this is just such an amazing time to have positive instruction opportunities, yeah. conversations. And let me tell you, it takes time, but it will not be void.
15: Yeah.
14: It will bring back that relationship, so that before your kid goes out, you're talking about it. Okay, what are you doing? What are some pitfalls? What are some dangers you might see as you're going out? We're giving you all the freedom. What are some expectations, right, that we have of you? And we would talk about those beforehand. We expect you to go where you say you're going to go, be with who you say you're going to be with, and be home at a certain time. And also helping our kids to know, this is really important. This was something that my dad instilled in our home, was that if there was trouble, I knew I could call my dad.
15: Wow, that's good.
14: I knew that,
15: yeah.
14: and I did. Now, there are consequences to that, but I knew that I didn't have to handle that situation myself, and I wanted my teenagers to know that. All of these situations are opportunities for discipleship, and there have to be natural consequences yeah. afterwards.
15: Your oldest girl, is she out of the house?
13: She's 34.
15: She's 34,
13: yeah.
15: okay.
13: Oldest yeah. is 34, youngest is 23.
15: Okay, so in that context, you guys have lived this, and I want to speak mm-hmm. again to a different spectrum of parenting, where we get a lot of calls for counseling help, which we want you to do that. Mm-hmm. Call us if you need us.
14: Mm-hmm.
15: But it's kind of that, to your point, where if you were passive in younger years, as you said, Juan, at some point you pay the parenting piper.
14: Mm-hmm.
15: It's going to come up.
13: Yeah.
15: So these kids that are raised in good Christian homes, they go to Sunday school, go to church, they hear it, they can recite it. They get to a point where they get out of the home, they go off to college or mm-hmm. whatever they're going to do, and they're free from that parenting throttle, mm-hmm. and they go right. crazy.
13: Yeah.
15: You hear about this.
13: Yeah.
15: Kids going to
13: yeah.
15: Christian schools,
13: yeah.
15: and it's a party every night, and they're not controlling those appetites well.
14: Mm-hmm.
15: What, you know, your influence as a parent is really diminished at this point.
14: Right.
15: And there are people that are suffering in that spot right
13: sure,
15: now.
13: Yeah.
15: They don't know what to do. What advice would you have for them
13: yeah.
15: when that control is now gone?
13: Yeah.
15: I mean, it's only influence.
13: So a few things. Number one, what we would hope would happen, it doesn't always, is, you know, Jonathan Lehman talks about in his book on authority, the difference between authority of command and authority of counsel. It's a really helpful concept.
15: Yeah.
13: So with younger children, we want to exercise the authority of command. And slowly, as we disciple our children and we equip them to make choices, that authority of command then becomes authority of counsel. So we're reasoning together, we're exhorting, we're coaching them before they go out. But what happens when that pattern or that model was not exercised and our children are out of the house? We no longer have command, authority of command. And we barely have authority of counsel. Again, this is where the gospel comes in. This is where if it were me, I would just simply say, I've recognized where I have failed. And so rather than be exasperated, remind myself, we're parenting for the long haul, not the moment.
15: Yeah.
13: And so don't let the moment overwhelm you, right? And so long as that child has breath in his or her lungs and Christ has not returned, there is the hope and power of the gospel of Jesus Christ. And so one of the ways I would display that is to confess my sin, confess my mistakes, ask for forgiveness, and then appeal for relationship.
15: Yeah.
13: And then just continue to pursue the relationship and slowly try to rebuild that relationship.
15: Yeah.
13: To get to that place where that authority of counsel has come back in place.
15: I thought that might be the direction we go. And I think that's what's so critical here. Relationship is so important. Yeah. And oftentimes in that emotional moment, I like to think of it like a strand where we're cutting bits of the fiber of that tether between us and our child. Mm-hmm. And when we don't respond out of relationship, when we do the you must, you know, lecture, a little bit of the cord is ripped between you. Yeah. And I wouldn't say relationship at all costs, because there are things that occur that you need to stand firmly, drug addictions and other addictions and things that are damaging. You need to be firm and get them hopefully into help. But relationship is critically important.
13: Yep.
15: I mean, that's what we're made for. That's why God created us, was for relationship. So we then can take that into our parenting role to bless our children with the concept of relationship. Yep. But how does a parent that is just, you know, it's so hard because my child is behaving in such a way that it's difficult, Juan, to have a relationship with this son?
13: Yeah. John Piper wrote an article and how to continue to pursue your wayward child that I think is really helpful. But I do think, you know, we're kind of at the mercy when they're outside the home. And so if we have asked for forgiveness, I find letter writing is helpful because you can write down your thoughts and that child can take that letter. And I trust that the Lord might allow them to read that letter and to really think through without the pressure of having to respond immediately in conversation.
15: That's good.
13: And so you write the letter. You let them read it. You let them have it. You give them every opportunity, but you keep sending Christmas cards. You keep sending birthday cards. You know, you give texts. You send texts. You send scriptures. You keep praying for them, right?
15: You do the relational thing.
13: We are wrestling with God for their souls. And so you never stop doing that. You never stop trusting the Lord for that. Mm-hmm. And you never stop inviting them to come back.
15: Yeah. But man, this has been good. What a great start. This is just like sitting in a living room and having a conversation with good friends. So this has been really good. Thanks for being here.
14: Thank you
13: for having us. And that was the intention of our book, is to give it to folks as if we were sitting down with them for coffee.
15: Yeah, it's good. I mean, this has been such an encouraging reminder that parenting is about more than behavior and those busy schedules. It's about shaping hearts and pointing our children toward a lasting relationship with God. Let me turn to you, our listeners. Here at Focus on the Family, we're here to help you and your family to thrive in Christ. 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We have a whole library of resources designed to encourage and equip you. 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A great place to start is by signing up for our Age and Stage e-newsletters. Each week, you'll receive a short email tailored to your child's specific age and stage, offering practical, biblically grounded insights to help you parent with confidence in the 2s and the 8s and the 15s. I mean, it's great. You only have about 940 weeks, 0 to 18, to shape that child's character. So think of it that way. We also have Juan and Janine's excellent book, Reaching Your Child's Heart, A Practical Guide to Faithful Parenting. It is filled with biblical wisdom and practical insight for every age and stage. And it's a great reminder that our calling as parents is to point our children to God and cultivate a love for Him in their hearts. And when you make a gift of any amount to support the work here at Focus on the Family, we'll send you that book as our way of saying thank you for being part of the ministry. Let me share this note from Carly, who wrote in to tell us this. Because of the insight I've gained from listening to your show, I was able to help one of my teenage students navigate a very tense and difficult family situation with advice that was godly, Christ-honoring, and respectful. The conversation addressed so many challenging issues, and I'm deeply thankful for the wisdom you've shared and how clearly it helped guide my response. Thank you from the bottom of my heart for all you do. I can't wait to apply what I've learned with my own kids as well.
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2: Well, I can tell you, Bible League serves a significant number of women all over the world who yearn to read about women in the Bible. People like Sarah, who found out nothing is too hard for God. Esther, who found out that God can turn nobody into somebody. Rahab found out your past doesn't matter. Mary said, let it be to me according to your word. All of these women with their remarkable testimonies in the word of God. People like Christine in Tanzania, Africa, they care about women too.
3: Use myself as Christine. 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
7: Revelation 15 and 16. At the very beginning of the forming of God's people, the kingdom of God, there was a public confrontation between God and Satan, give or take 4,000 years ago. And the Bible tells us that at the very end, there's going to be a far greater cosmic, global confrontation between God and Satan. History repeats itself, really makes sense. In the beginning, the book of Exodus, we see a dress rehearsal for what is going to happen globally. Happened in the beginning of time, and in Revelation is going to happen at the end of time. History repeats itself in the beginning and in the end. The first public confrontation with Satan was to free God's people physically from the slavery of Egypt. In the last confrontation, is going to free God's people from spiritual bondage and suffering and pain. The first confrontation with Satan, God brought about plagues that plagued a locality, Egypt. But in the last confrontation, these same plagues that God is going to bring upon the Antichrist and all of those who follow him globally. And after the seven plagues are unleashed, John said something absolutely incredible. He said, the wrath of God is completed. It is finished. It is done. Question, how is this going to happen? Here we see in heaven, in the presence of God, John sees sea of glass mingled with fire. But he also sees something that is so wonderful. He sees the believers who have conquered the beast and the Antichrist are standing victoriously beside the sea of glass. The imagery that John gives us here is stunning. It's stunning, to say the least. These images are derived from the book of Exodus. When God's people have crossed between the two parted waters of the Red Sea, they sang a song of praise. They call it the Song of Moses. It's a song of praise to God. You see, that image is going to be repeated in heaven in a far, far, far greater way and more stupendous way and more global way. It is the image of all the believers, including you and me, who love the Lord Jesus Christ. We are the ones who have been delivered from Satan harassment will be singing victory song over Satan and his demons. Please hear me right on this one. We need to understand that in the Bible, Pharaoh is a symbolic type of Satan. And the Antichrist, of course, is Satan's tool. Pharaoh was the slave driver, the tyrant, the oppressor of God's people, who's a type of Satan. And God delivered his people from Pharaoh's clutches. And we too are going to be delivered from Satan's clutches. We're already delivered here and now, but we will completely and fully and spiritually and eternally be delivered from his clutches by the power of the Holy Spirit. And we're going to be in a state of continuous celebration, a state of continuous thanksgiving, a state of continuous praise, so you better get a head start. In this song, there are five characteristics or attributes of Jesus. Don't miss them. He's the creator. Great and amazing are your deeds. Secondly, he is the just and trustworthy judge. Just and true are your ways. Thirdly, he alone is worthy of all of the worship. Fourthly, he alone is holy. And finally, he is omnipotent. He is the king over all kings. He is the Lord of all lords. He is Lord over all the nations. And in the last verse of chapter 15, verse 8, we see the temple of heaven opens, and seven angels with seven bowls of judgment come forward. God's glory and power symbolized by the smoke-filled room. Always in the Bible, when God is present in a very special way, there's a smoke. You remember when Solomon was dedicating the temple, there came a smoke, they couldn't see each other. And we see it again in Isaiah chapter 6, when Isaiah saw the Lord high and lifted up. He said there was so much smoke and surrounding, representing the presence of God. In this similar way, in Exodus 19, when Moses was ascended on Mount Sinai and he met God, and on the mountains, the mountain itself was wrapped with smoke, symbolizing the presence of God. Look with me, please, at chapter 16, the book of Revelation. If you read this passage closely, if you read it intently, you discover the speeding of the pace of the judgment of God. It almost moves so speedily, make your head swing, because, see, God has been patient for so long. And make no mistake about it, God has been patient. God is being mocked and being insulted by humanity. God has been reviled and rejected by humanity. God's people have been persecuted and killed by evil people. And through it all, God is patient, so much so that some believers are even saying, God, where are you? You see, God is constantly entreating people to repent and believe in Him. But then the day is coming when God's patience is going to come to an end. And when the final day of judgment arrives, events are going to move very swiftly, very fast. The seven angels with the seven bowls will go forth in obedience to the command of God. And the angels pour the seven bowls of God's wrath upon the non-believers. Chapter 16 of the book of Revelation is the most tragic chapter in the whole of the Bible. Why do I say this? Because in it we see the ultimate collision between God's justice and man's disobedience. By that time, the door of forgiveness is latched shut. The wrath of God is poured out, no retreat. Listen to me. In 2 Peter chapter 3, verse 9, Peter tells us that God longs for people to repent and come to Him. He did everything possible to make it possible for people to repent and turn to Him and believe in Him and receive His salvation from the cross of Calvary. God does not want people to perish. He longs for them to repent. But He will not overrule their free will. And so finally, after all of the pleading, after all of the cajoling, after all of the entreating of people to come to Him and repent, all that comes to an end. And so the first angel pours out the first bowl, and all of those who worship the beast, that Antichrist, are afflicted with malignant sores. This, beloved, is the globalization of what took place in Exodus chapter 9, verses 8 to 12 in Egypt. The second angel pours his bowl upon the sea, the waters of the sea, and the water becomes red like blood, and every living sea creature dies. Again, this is the globalization of what happened in Exodus 7, 17, and 18, when God turned the water of the Nile into blood. And with all of the oceans dying or die, sea life will become extinct. Then the third angel pours his bowl on the rivers, on the springs, that's the drinking water. And all of the drinking waters turn into blood. And here the angel gives an explanation as to why water turned into blood. Please listen carefully. As if to say that all of those who have shed the blood of the saints, those who did it actively and those who did it silently, they have nothing to drink but blood. The Bible is very clear. And the Bible said that God is not mocked. What man sows, man shall reap. Unless that man or woman or boy or girl run to the blood of Jesus Christ that was shed on Calvary on the cross to be their only cover from the wrath of God. The fourth angel pours out his bowl upon the sun, and the sun burns more fiercely, scorching the earth. Here's the irony. With all of that pain, humanity refuses to believe. They refuse to repent. At that point, people will even curse God for their suffering. Sometimes I imagine the atheists, particularly in the agnostic, the atheists who are constantly fighting, and now they're even spending money fighting a God that they believe He does not exist. It even thought of the irony. And the fifth angel pours out his bowl and directly at the throne of the Antichrist. His entire satanic empire is going to plunge into darkness. All of those who worship the Antichrist will be gripped with panic. Imagine when it is as dark as midnight and at noon hour. The terror is so great that they will chew their own tongues. And yet, they will blaspheme God for the suffering that they brought upon themselves. Again, this will be the globalization of Exodus 10, 21 to 29. When the people of Egypt plunged into darkness. You heard me say from this pulpit many a times that the Old Testament is basically the foreshadowing of the New Testament. And so the physical darkness that was experienced by the people of Egypt is a symbolic representation of the spiritual darkness that the whole world is going to experience. Jesus placed the believers in this world not only as salt to keep it from rotting, but he also called them the light of the world, that we are the light of the world. But when the believers are taken out of this world, the light of Christ will be removed. And the people of the earth will stumble in darkness, hardening their hearts toward God even more. The sixth angel pours out his bowl on the river Euphrates. Its water dry up, preparing the way for the invasions of the kings of the east. This is very highly symbolic, this drying of the Euphrates. What does it mean for the Euphrates to dry up? It means that the conditions have become ripe for the satanic forces to be unleashed. You say, Michael, is it going to get worse? Yes. The Euphrates is the natural boundary established by God. And by drying up the river, God erases that boundary. By now, evil forces in the world are unleashed. So, who are these kings of the east that John is talking about? They are not human beings. These are not kings and rulers as we know a king and a ruler of a human being. These are demonic rulers. The Bible tells us that certain nations and certain kingdoms, they have kings and have princesses that are invisible. These are demonic forces in the spiritual hierarchy of Satan's kingdom. These are one of the highest people in that hierarchy. In fact, you find that spelled out in Deuteronomy 32. You find it in the book of Job. But more clearly, you find it in the book of Daniel chapter 10. You see, that is why, beloved, listen to me, that is why Moses said to the people of Israel, he said, the Lord rules over you. You do not have one of those demonic powers as a prince over you. You have Jehovah as your ruler. And that is why later on when they demanded an earthly king and Samuel was brokenhearted and cried out to God, and God said to him, Samuel, Samuel, he said, they're not rejecting you, they're rejecting me. Give them a king. But all those other nations, they have demonic ruler. They have a demonic invisible prince. In Daniel chapter 10, verse 13, he calls the demonic king that's ruling over Persia, the prince of Persia. In Daniel chapter 10, verse 20, the messenger refers to the prince of Greece. That is the evil king, spiritual king that's ruling over Greece. In Psalms 56 and 82, refers to the demonic powers of nations. These invisible rulers in many countries today, these are demonic kings, they're demonic princes. Please hear me right. We spent $1 trillion, but more important than the dollars, thousands of precious lives in trying to bring the Persian Gulf into order, and look at it now. We found in Revelation chapter 9, John tells us that God orders the angel, and the angel releases the four angels that are bound in the great river Euphrates. Revelation 9 and Revelation 16 here talking about the same thing. It's the same event. When these four angels are released, the river Euphrates are dried up. Revelation 9:16, John makes a very intriguing statement. Listen carefully. He said, the number of the troops that was there was twice 10,000, 10,000. And then he says, I heard the number, 200 million soldiers, 200 million. And John finds it as amazing and shocking as we do. In fact, John finds this to be incomprehensible. And that is why he reassures us, said, I heard their number. As if to say, I know, I can hardly believe it myself, but that's what I heard. Now, there are no nation or nations. All of the armies of the world would not come up to 200 million. In fact, there were not 200 million people in the population of the world in the time of John. China, with all of its might and power and size and everything else, only have 2 million soldiers in their army. That's 1% of the army John describes here. And that is why this massive number of soldiers can only be demonic forces. But there's another symbol here regarding the Euphrates that I don't want you to miss. The Euphrates is the cradle of civilization. See, that's where the Garden of Eden was. And that's where they were trying to build the Tower of Babel, the Babylonian Tower. It's the cradle of civilization. And therefore, at the end times, is going to be the grave site of the civilization. The next thing John sees is that out of the mouth of the unholy trinity, that is the dragon, the beast, and the false prophet, comes three unclean spirits or demons who appear as frogs. Frogs in the Bible are a symbol of uncleanliness. In Persia, frogs were agents of plagues and evil. Among the Jews, frogs are messengers of Satan. These are evil spirits that deceive humanity. Those demons will fight in the final battle of Armageddon. But right in the middle between bowl number 6 and bowl number 7, we saw that in the trumpet, 6 and 7, there was an intermission. Here, between 6 and 7, the Lord inserts a parenthetic statement. But it's a powerful one. I don't want you to miss it. A parenthetical message, if you like. Verse 15 of chapter 16. Behold, I come like a thief. Blessed is he who stays awake and keeps his clothes on him so that he may not go naked and shamefully exposed. Now, I know people say this is a warning, but to me, this is one of the greatest encouragement. It blessed me. How? Is it saying, as the world plunges into moral and spiritual darkness, you keep on trusting God. As the world becomes morally bleak, stay on the light of Christ. As the presence of moral darkness becomes unbearable, you hold on to Christ's righteousness. He is coming when the world least expecting him. He is coming when the world is in its drunken stupor. He is coming at the time when even those who might profess to be Christians are denying his moral absolutes. Take heart. He's coming. He's coming. He's coming. In fact, that's exactly what Jesus said in Matthew 24, 42 to 44. And that's precisely what Paul said in 1 Thessalonians 5, 2. That's exactly what Peter said. He said the same thing in 2 Peter 3:10. Let me tell you something. When the Bible said the same thing three times, you can take it to the bank. The day of the Lord will be like a thief in the night to those who are spiritually asleep. But to those who are always alert and sober, those who are ready, those who are waiting, it's going to be a great day. Well, after this interlude, the seventh bowl, the seventh angel brings the seventh bowl, and he pours it in the air. And as soon as he does, a voice from heaven says, it's done. It's finished. It's complete. There's flashes of lightning, crashes of thunder,

0: a literal battle and a literal war, and it's going to be the ultimate of all wars. And it's going to be armies from all over the world gathered on the plains of Megiddo in Israel, where wars have been fought for many generations, and that's why it's symbolic. And that there will be the bloodiest battle in all human history. The second main interpretation is this. This battle of Armageddon is a symbolic battle, that it is a spiritual battle, that demonic forces will war against the believers, but those redeemed, resurrected believers will follow their commander, the Lord Jesus Christ, into the spiritual battle fought on spiritual plane. Take your pick. You're not going to lose your salvation. Whichever way you choose, whichever interpretation you take. The one thing I ask you not to do is don't fight with each other over these interpretations. Christians have done that shamefully through the years. Keep your powder dry for battling the enemy of your soul, not one another. All I know for certainty is this. God's agenda is perfect. God's plan is perfect. God's will is perfect. And no matter what happens, I know that we are on the winning side. 2,000 years ago, when our Lord Jesus Christ hung on that cross, he cried out and he said, "It is finished." And here in Revelation 16, the angel of the seventh bowl said, "It is done." Jesus paid the price for our redemption. He does and will triumph over Satan. Even when it appears that Satan has the upper hand and evil seem to be running wild right now, don't be deceived. For because Jesus wins, we win. Because Jesus is triumphed, we triumph. Because Jesus is glorified, we are going to be glorified with him. Revelation is a book about the past, the present, and the future.
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1: KKHT listening family, you know, we can say with confidence that as many as 9 of 10 new believers in many parts of Asia, Africa, the Middle East, and Latin America are denied God's word. That ought to be unthinkable in our minds, considering that we can address it and resolve it at only $5 a Bible. You know, some people we're supporting today include Vishnu. He's in New Delhi, India. He's a rickshaw driver. He makes a living by transporting people in his little bicycle. He will do that for tourists, sometimes workers going from point A to point B. But in a very winsome way, he shares the gospel. Some of these people have turned him into the authorities. They've arrested him, falsely accusing him of forcibly converting Hindus to Christianity. Of course, it wasn't true. But many of these, almost 100, have come to Christ. They've accepted his invitation to come learn about Jesus. Today, they're believers. They need Bibles in the Tamil language. And to think that we can provide those for only $5 a Bible. Every gift will be matched today. The only question remains, how many can you send today?
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4: The Bible says God is unchanging, the same yesterday, today, and forever. But in Jonah, God seems to change his mind about Nineveh. How can that be? Today on Turning Point, Dr. David Jeremiah explores that particular passage and explains the apparent contradiction. If you need reassurance of God's steadfastness, stay tuned as David introduces his eye-opening message, Does God Change His Mind?
5: Well, you know, the Bible says God's word is this, I change not. And we're told that Jesus Christ is the same yesterday, today, and forever. So how can God change his mind? We'll get to that in just a moment. But first, let me remind you that the study guide for this particular series, Jonah, the Runaway Prophet, is available. And I recommend it as a tool for your small group Bible studies. And you can use this for everyone in the group. You get one, you get the CDs, you're the facilitator, you stay a little bit ahead of everyone and move the discussion through the life of Jonah. What a great study. And it will have an impact on the lives of the people who go with you through the study, I promise. Go to davidjeremiah.org. You will find this study guide and many others available there for your use. Here is a wonderful discussion of a question that plagues a lot of people. If God is unchangeable, how does he change his mind? Right now, we're going to find out about that here on Turning Point. During the Civil War, President Abraham Lincoln had a general named George McClellan. McClellan was brilliant in many ways. He rebuilt and trained and led the demoralized Union Army organized it, inspired loyalty among his troops. In fact, they loved him so much they called him Little Mac. But he had one major problem. He could not make decisions. He couldn't make up his mind. He would say we're going to do this and then not do it. He would settle on a strategy, then change it. He would commit to a timeline and then abandon it. Every new piece of information sent him back to the drawing board. He had his troops ready to fight, but he could never pull the switch to do it. And Lincoln, who he worked for, was so frustrated that he reportedly one time came to him and said, if General McClellan is not going to use the army, I would like to borrow it for a time. Because he got so frustrated watching this guy change his mind. But we've all had people around us who tell us they'll meet us somewhere and we take them at their word, they don't show up. Or you try to make a simple plan and they respond with uncertainty and hesitation. Over time, those kinds of relationships can become quite frustrating. And that raises the question, is God like that? I want to approach that question from one verse at the end of the third chapter of Jonah. In many ways, I would like to skip over this verse and go on to the rest of the story. But I can't do that because it's important that we talk about it. Here's the verse. Then God saw their works, that they turned from their evil way, and God relented from the disaster that he had said he would bring upon them, and he did not do it. The Bible says God relented. At first glance, it sounds like God changed his mind. The Bible consistently teaches us that God is changeless. I mean, theologians call this the immutability of God. We see this clearly in Malachi 3:6, where we read, "For I am the Lord God, I do not change, therefore you are not consumed, O sons of Jacob." Or Hebrews 13:8, "Jesus Christ the same yesterday, today, and forever." James 1:17 says, "Every good gift and every perfect gift is from above and comes down from the Father, with whom there is no variation or shadow of turning." In other words, God is unchanging and unchangeable. What God is today, he has always been, and what he has always been, he will always be. It is not proper to speak of what God will be or what God has been, because we can only speak of what God is. God lives in the forever present, not in the past, not in the future. God is. Not God was or God will be. God is. He never changes. And that's the truth of the Bible. That's what we have known, most of us, all of our lives. One man, A.W. Pink, explained it this way. He said, "God cannot change for the better, for he is already perfect. And being perfect, he cannot change for the worse." So students of the Bible know that God is immutable, that he never changes. That's what the Bible says. But they also know there are several passages in the Old Testament where God is described as changing his mind. For example, in 1 Samuel 15, the Bible says God regretted making Saul king. Here's what it says. "I greatly regret that I have set up Saul as king, for he has turned back from following me and not performed my commandments." And then in Genesis 6, concerning the generation before the flood, here's what God says about that. "And the Lord said, I will destroy men whom I have created from the face of the earth, both man and beast, creeping thing and birds of the air, for I am sorry that I have made them." Did you read that? And then in Jonah 3:10, God relents from the judgment he had announced against Nineveh. In the case of Saul, God regretted. In the days of Noah, God was sorry. And in Jonah 3, God relented. Some of you are thinking, now there's a contradiction in the Bible. It's in all of those books about the contradictions of the Bible. This is one of them. But before you reach that conclusion, let me just say this. These are not contradictions. Properly understood, they reveal one of the most powerful truths of the Scripture. They do not weaken the changeless character of God, they strengthen it. There never has been a time when this truth is more needed than today, because everywhere you look, there's fluctuation and change. And sometimes you wonder if anything's going to be stable ever again in your whole life. At a time when people are grabbing for anything that will stay put, it's wonderful to have a steadfast God we can trust, who's always the same. But what about these verses? First of all, let me say, this is not a contradiction, it is an accommodation. Put on your thinking cap and follow me. Here's what you need to understand. The Bible says that this God we're talking about is a spirit. John 4:24 says, God is spirit, and those who worship him must worship him in spirit and in truth. How many of you have ever seen a spirit? Don't raise your hand. You can't see a spirit because a spirit doesn't have a body. So how do we understand God, who's a spirit? He doesn't have a body. We do. God speaks in spirit language. That's where he lives. We live in human language. And learning is taking what you do not know, and on the basis of what you do not know, coming to understand it. So if you know nothing, you could not ever learn. But learning uses what you already know to grasp what you do not yet know. So how could we know God unless he revealed himself to us in terms we can comprehend? I have no knowledge of spirit beings. I don't know how to comprehend them. Theology has a word for this process. It's a big, long word. It's anthropomorphism. It is made up of two Greek words, one anthropos, which means man, and morphe, which means form. And anthropomorphism is language about God put into human form. Without these, we would never understand God. That is just simply true. Let me show you what I mean. In Deuteronomy 33:27, we read, "The eternal God is your refuge, and underneath are the everlasting arms." Does God have arms? Does the Spirit have arms? Of course not. But God does what arms do. He upholds and undergirds his people. So how does he communicate our security to us? He gives us a picture we understand. Everlasting arms. Aren't you glad for the everlasting arms that hold you? That is who God is. We know that because he speaks in terms we can understand. Here's another one, John 10:29. "My Father who has given them to me is greater than all, and no one is able to snatch them out of my Father's hand." So does God have a hand? Does the Spirit in heaven have a physical hand? No. But aren't you grateful for the truth that when you came to Christ, you were placed in the Father's hand, and his hand is closed around you. You were secure in him. How else would you explain to people who cannot grasp spirit language who God is? And then Isaiah 66:1 says, "Thus says the Lord, heaven is my throne and earth is my footstool." What a picture that is of the sovereignty of God. Seated in heaven, his feet on the earth. Why say it that way? So we can understand he's in control. He's the sovereign God of the universe. 2 Chronicles 16:9 says, "For the eyes of the Lord run to and fro throughout the whole earth." Does God have eyes? A spirit does not have eyes as we do. A spirit has something way greater than that, universal presence and perfect awareness. But to help us understand this spirit God, he uses language of accommodation. He uses the eyes of God. Isaiah 59:1 says, "Behold, the Lord's hand is not shortened that it cannot save, nor his ear heavy that it cannot hear." Does God have ears? But God hears us when we call upon him. He's aware of us when we cry out to him. How can we understand that unless we understand it in terms we already understand? We can't understand a spirit, but we can understand God when he makes himself available to us in human language. Here's the last one. Isaiah 58:14 says, "The mouth of the Lord has spoken." Does God have a mouth? You see, these are human terms, and God accommodates himself to our language to reveal to us who he is so that we can understand. Now, watch carefully. The greatest accommodation ever given is the incarnation. How did God reveal himself? He sent his own son to be born into human flesh, to become a man, to show us God. In him, we see who God is. When you know Jesus, you know God, because Jesus is God. And that is the greatest anthropomorphism of all, God becoming one of us. He walked this earth. He lived among us. We saw him. We understood the Father. And when people said to Jesus, "Jesus, show us the Father," he replied, "If you've seen me, you've seen the Father." He is the physical representation of the God of heaven. The wonder of the incarnation is that Jesus is both fully God and fully man. So he has arms and human nature, even though God by nature doesn't have a body. So when the Bible says God repents or God speaks in human terms, it is God accommodating himself to us. He's helping us to understand how his unchanging character relates to our changing human situations. This is not a contradiction. It's an accommodation. It is God communicating in terms we can comprehend. Thank God he has done that. Otherwise, we would know nothing of the God we love and serve. And it's not only not a contradiction, but an accommodation. It's also an affirmation. This is not a contradiction. Someone has said it this way. This is exactly because God does not repent that he must seem to repent when man changes his mind. Now listen to me carefully, don't get lost in this. God's repentance is not the changing of his will, but the willing of a change. When we change, God changes. God is immutable, but he is not immobile. He consistently pursues a righteous course, and his attitude is applied according to every moral change in man. God's unchanging holiness requires him to treat the wicked differently from the righteous. Here's what's unchanging about God. He is perfect. He is changeless. He is righteous. If he is righteous and he does not deal with the wicked, he becomes unrighteous. God cannot become unrighteous. God is who he is. So when God is who he is, our response to him sometimes looks as if God is changing, but he's not. We're the changing ones. Did you know the sun isn't fickle because it melts wax and it hardens clay? The change is not in the sun, but in the object upon which it shines. When man changes his behavior, God, in order to remain unchanging, deals with each person according to that change. Our culture says everyone must be treated the same or it's not fair. Even the parables of the New Testament challenge that idea. If God treated everyone the same, regardless of their response to him, he would not be unchanging. His character would be compromised. If God treated those who reject him with the same grace he gives those who receive him, he would not be just. That would contradict his unchanging character. The sun remains the same. Wax melts, clay hardens. The apparent change is not in the sun, but in the object. God preached judgment to Nineveh through Jonah. He said, in 40 days, judgment will come. He did not change his determination to judge wickedness. But when they repented, God dealt with them consistently with his character, and judgment was withheld. Read the book of Nahum. I know you probably won't, but I'm going to tell you anyway. Read the book of Nahum. 100 years after Jonah, Nineveh again had the opportunity to repent, and they did not. The city was destroyed. Was God different in Jonah than in Nahum? No. His character didn't change. Man's response changed. That's why you see the difference. That does not frighten me or weaken my confidence in Scripture. It affirms what I know, that God never changes. He's the only one you can count on to be the same When we change and that change affects our relationship to Him, there will be consequences, but it's not God changing. There's a story about a ship moving through thick fog and the visibility is almost zero. The captain sees a light ahead and radios, "Turn 25 degrees to the south." The response comes back, "You turn 25 degrees to the north." He repeats the command and gets the same answer. Finally, he pulls rank. "This is a U.S. Navy admiral. Change your course immediately." And the fry comes back, "This is the keeper of the lighthouse. Your move." I kind of laugh at that, but let me tell you, God is the keeper of the lighthouse. He never changes. When we change, sometimes it appears as if He does. So when you see this, it's not a contradiction, it's an accommodation. And it's not a contradiction, but an affirmation. And it's not a contradiction, thirdly, but an application. The Lord is consistent. He is always willing to spare the sinner who turns to Him. Ezekiel 33:11 says, "As I live, says the Lord God, I have no pleasure in the death of the wicked, but that the wicked turn from his way and live. Turn, turn from your evil way, for why should you die?" That is the heart of God. He is not inflexible, immobile, or uncaring. He does not say, "Obey or perish," without compassion. His heart is to bring as many as possible to himself. That is why we are sent into the world as missionaries. We invest millions of dollars in the message that goes out from this country because God is not willing that any should perish. And there are always two responses before us. James 4:6 says, "God resists the proud and gives grace to the humble." Here in this room today, we are either resisting the proud or we have accepted God's grace. Is God different when He resists the proud than when He gives grace to the humble? No. He's the same God in both cases. When He gives grace, when He resists, He's consistent with who He is. His nature does not change. Romans 6:23 says, "For the wages of sin is death, but the gift of God is eternal life through Jesus Christ our Lord." Is God different when He gives life than when He assigns death? Nope. He's always consistent with who He is. He's the holy, righteous, unchanging God. You and I live in a generation where no one wants to say anything negative. I know some preachers that make it their purpose not ever to preach anything negative. Ever, ever. We preach the love of God, but we avoid speaking judgment. But if you remove the judgment from God, you distort His nature. He is both the God of love and the God of judgment. His holiness requires both. If God could say to someone who violates His nature, "You know what? Today I'm in a good mood. Come on in. We'll just put you in here with the rest of the brothers and sisters." That would compromise His integrity. He would cease to be unchanging. He would cease to be God. God must consistently, always act with His nature so that He can be the unchanging God. His nature never changes. The beautiful truth is this. When the individual changes, God responds in perfect consistency with who He is. From our perspective, it appears that God has changed His mind, but God hasn't changed. The individual has changed. That change aligns with the gracious aspect of God's nature, where before it stood under His judgment. When I see how Scripture holds this truth together, I just marvel at the greatness of God. He can offer grace and at the same time say, "If you reject that grace, my nature requires a penalty." 2 Peter 3:9 says, "The Lord is not slack concerning His promise, as some count slackness, but is long-suffering toward us, not willing that any should perish, but that all should come to repentance." It is God's will that every person come to repentance. It is His will that you meet Him on the side of grace, not on the side of judgment. God is as consistent today as He has always been. If you return to Him, respond to Him, repent of your sin, God will receive you. You may say, well, Pastor Jeremiah, you don't know me. I've gone way too far. No one has done too much. Anyone can be embraced by His grace if you will receive Him. Jonah certainly proves that to us. If God extended grace to the violent people of Nineveh, then that same God who is the same yesterday, today, and forever will grant grace to anyone who reaches out to receive His offer. He's the same God. God won't change His mind about that. It's something you can count on. It will be that way tomorrow and every tomorrow between now until eternity. God is the same. God is not done with you. You might be done with God, but God is not done with you. He's the changeless God, always available. And that's just His nature. You can be sure that Jesus is the same. He's the same yesterday, today, and forever. God is what He is. He will always be what He is. There will never be a time when He ceases to be what He is. And He is the God who reaches out to you with this invitation to come and be a part of His forever kingdom. So my question to you as we close today is, have you ever done that? Oh yes, He'll be there tomorrow if you don't do it today. But the issue will be, maybe you won't be here tomorrow. God never dies, but we do. His unchanging offer is available to us for as long as we're on this earth. But one day, either His return or our death will close the chapter on where we spend eternity. So while His unchanging offer is available, maybe this is the day you should receive it. Amen. I hope you know that if you ask Jesus Christ to come into your life, He will do so immediately. Just open your heart to Him. Acknowledge that you're a sinner and ask for forgiveness, and you will receive that forgiveness and the gift of eternal life that goes with the forgiveness. You will be blessed and you will be fulfilled in your life in ways you've never experienced before. I hope you will give this serious thought, and today will be the day of your salvation. Tomorrow we're going to talk about something very interesting. The book of Jonah is based on discussion between a whale and a worm. The first part of the book is about a whale, and at the end of the book it's about a worm. Two creatures of God that are a part of this incredible story. Tomorrow, worm theology. Don't miss it. We'll see you then. Thanks for listening.
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14: 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You don't know the hour or the day your Lord is coming. 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The signs are all around us, shouting that the rapture is any moment, and God's Word will prepare us for His glorious appearing. 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
10: We're continuing on in this teaching series. We're continuing in this psalm series. We're about to end here in a few weeks, Lord willing, this portion of the psalms. We're going through Psalm 75 through 100. And I'm very thankful. We're in Psalm 97 tonight, and it just kind of blossomed out. So Psalm 97, human authorship unknown, but we know the author is the Holy Spirit, so that's fine. And here's what I've titled this message. It's kind of a title and a subtitle. Have you ever heard people say, Jesus is coming, Jesus is coming? I say it a little different. I say, King Jesus is coming, and boy, is he mad. Yeah? Yet good news for his saints. Yet good news for his saints. Yeah? And so I'm going to read something from David Guzik's site. It's from one of those old-timey Bible commentators. James Montgomery Boyce said, Psalms 96 through 98 each hail God's coming as the world's king. But Psalm 96 and 98 soar with delight at what is in store for the world when God returns. Well, in Psalm 97, the frightening, awesome sight of God's kingly rule is emphasized. And I want to say something to kind of set this up, because we're gonna have Bible drill tonight. We're going to look all over the Bible. And so here's why. Imagine, if you will, have you ever worked on a puzzle that has 1,000 pieces? Yeah, 1,000 little pieces. Do you ever get frustrated and you thought for sure this piece goes here, and when it doesn't, you start like going... But you know what that's going to do? It's going to mess up the puzzle. So a lot of people look at the Bible through different lenses primarily. What do I mean? Well, for example, there are people that look at the Bible, just look at the New Testament. Don't look at the Old Testament. God's finished. Well, there's a lot of the Old Testament that hasn't even been fulfilled yet, right? And there's other people, they look at the Bible through the gifts, you know, the charismatic, the gifts, you know, and they look at everything through the lenses of the gifts. Here's the lenses I look at. I look at the Bible through the lenses of the New Covenant, focusing on covenant and Bible prophecy. The Lord's covenants are his promises he makes to his people. He's not a man that he should lie. His prophetic word, Bible prophecy, is just simply the way he keeps those covenant promises. And you unravel your whole Bible that way. What do you do then? You can put the puzzle together properly when you understand Genesis to Revelation properly, and when you understand covenant and prophecy. Well, how do you sort out all the covenants? You've got the ones in the Old Testament and fulfilled in the New. I look at all of it through the lenses of the New Covenant. Are you with me? I look at covenant and prophecy through the lenses of the New Covenant. That's why I know what's going on all around us right now. And a lot of people don't. A lot of Christians don't. Some pastors don't. Some pastors do. I'm thankful for them. Yes? And it's all by grace and mercy, right? And there's a lot of people who still have portions I'm looking for. So there you go. But I told you that because what I do is, imagine someone taking that same puzzle and putting it together, and then when they're done, taking it all apart, putting it back in the box, shaking the pieces up, and starting all over again. See, that's what I do. I read the whole Bible twice per year. And the reason I do that is so I can get these questions answered, because when you put one piece in, you go, where does this one fit? Right? But here's another thing I do. I don't hold on to any piece so much that I don't let the Holy Spirit show me where it goes, even if I have to adjust my doctrine and thinking about it. I'd rather do that than mess up the puzzle. And you'll see what I mean. Well, let me give an example before we start. You ready? Okay. I believe in the post-trib rapture so firmly that it has to be true. Okay, well, my dear brother, then our Lord promised that he's going to take us to this place. Yeah. Well, with that doctrine, we make a holy U-turn. What do you mean? At the rapture, as the second coming, our Savior is returning to the earth, the rapture happens with that wrong doctrine. We go up and come right back down with the Lord when he returns. That's the post-tribulation rapture doctrine, right? My question, when do we go to that place? How do we get there? Why? It messes up the puzzle. The post-trib rapture messes up the puzzle. Do you see what I'm saying? And so if it messes up the puzzle, that means I got to pull that piece out and put it somewhere else. Are you with me? So here we go. And with what I'm going to share with you tonight, because I'm getting ready to turn it loose, all right? And where I'm going tonight, if you have questions, you want to talk to me about these things, feel free to do that. Having said that, I think now I need some prayer. How about you? Let's pray before we look at the Word. Oh, Holy Father in heaven, We go to look at your glorious word. I'm so thankful for your prophetic word that we see all through your word if we know covenant and prophecy. Thank you for this prophetic chapter of your word. I pray that you would help me teach your word as we're going to look across the spectrum of your word through the Hebrew scriptures and the New Covenant. So please bless the teaching and hearing of your word for one purpose only, that we would understand you and your word and the way forward you have for us, to give you glory, honor, and praise. Thank you, Holy Father and our Savior, Yeshua, our Lord Jesus' name. And everybody said, amen. Amen. Okay, so enough of the intro. Let's get to Psalm 97, verses 1 and 2. The Lord reigns. The Lord capped there is Yahweh. Yud-Heh-Vav-Heh in English, the Lord capped is Yahweh. The Lord reigns. Let the earth rejoice. Let the multitude of isles be glad. Clouds and darkness surround him. Righteousness and justice are the foundation of his throne. When it speaks of isles there, it speaks of the nations. Let the whole earth be glad. And so one of the things I love about the Psalms is we learn who Yahweh, the Father, Son, the Lord is, who he truly is. He's not who we say he is. He's who he is and who he says he is. Yes. And the only way he's who we say he is if we agree with who he is. Amen. And what his word says he is. Amen? That's kind of important to think about today. And he does things he does. No matter what our cultural Christianity says he can do or can't do, he does what he does according to his word. First here, we see he's the reigning king. Oh, hallelujah. And our heavenly Father, the Ancient of Days, has given King Jesus all authority in heaven and on earth. He reigns, and we will see in a moment what he's about to do to fully take back this earth, that he might come and do just that, reign. I'll say it again. I've said it before. Where is our Savior Jesus right now? He's in my heart. In the Holy Spirit, he is. But where is he physically right now? He's sitting. Is he sitting on his throne? He's sitting on our Father's throne. Why? Why is he not sitting on his own throne? He's going to do that when he comes to Jerusalem to sit on the throne of David. Yes? So here should be our response. We in the earth should rejoice, and I am rejoicing. I am rejoicing. The earth that is groaning under the weight of the world's sin will be rejoicing at the coming king to deliver the world from the devil and his people. In verse 2 that we saw there in Psalm 97, clouds and darkness surround him. Have you ever heard this? The Lord moves in what? Mysterious ways. Yeah? And do you know what a king, warrior king, does in some cases just before he's about to execute just warfare? He goes dark. Communications, lights, things that used to generate noise and visuals, it all stops and goes dark. And so the Holy Spirit in the church will be taken out of the way, operating the way King Jesus has been operating in the earth, as the church is taken to that place he's promised. Look at John 14. Let not your heart be troubled. What do you mean? The birth pangs all around us? Hello? Israel and Bible prophecy and the nation shaking the earth? The days of Noah and Lot? What should I do? Let not your heart be troubled. You believe in God, believe also me. In my Father's house are many mansions or dwelling places. If it were not so, I would have told you. I go to prepare a place for you. This is the Jewish, ancient Jewish Galilean wedding where the groom goes to the father's house to prepare a place for his bride. And if I go and prepare a place for you, I will what? Come again and receive you to myself, that where I am, there you may be also. Some of my post-trib friends, I've discussed this with them, as I mentioned a moment ago. They say, well, that place is here. It's here. I said, no. He says, I'm going to take you there. Yes? I'm going to take you there. That where I am, there, not here. There you may be also, right? And it's going to look on the earth like heaven has gone dark. Yet while it looks like the Antichrist is taking full control here on the earth, look what will be happening back at the heavenly capital city, Jerusalem. Look at this. Revelation 5. And I saw the right hand of him who sat on the throne
15: a scroll written inside and on the back, sealed with seven seals. Then I saw a strong angel proclaiming with a loud... It's not a weak angel. It's a strong angel. Proclaiming with a loud voice, "Who's worthy to open the scroll and to loose its seals?" And no one in heaven or on the earth or under the earth was able to open the scroll or to look at it. So I wept much because no one was found worthy to open and read the scroll or to look at it. But one of the elders said to me, "Do not weep. Let not your heart be troubled." Hallelujah. "Behold, the Lion of the tribe of Judah, the Root of David, has prevailed to open the scroll and to loose its seven seals." And I looked, and behold, in the midst of the throne and of the four living creatures and in the midst of the elders. Now get a hold of this scene for a second, right? Why would you care about things on this earth when you understand what's going on here, right? What movie could you go see that's any better than this? What special effects do you need that could come close to any of this? "There stood a lamb as though it had been slain, having seven horns and seven eyes, which are the seven spirits of God sent out into the earth." That seven spirits, in case anyone's wondering, there's the menorah, the lamp, what's called a lampstand here, but a menorah, right? And it's got seven bowls, and that spirit of God is burning through those seven bowls, which are seven expressions of the spirit of the Lord upon the earth, which is a whole other teaching we're going to do another time. Then, verse 7, are you with me? "Then he came and took the scroll out of the right hand of him who sat on the throne. And now when he had taken the scroll, the four living creatures and the 24 elders fell down before that lamb, each having a harp and golden bowls full of incense, which are the prayers of the saints." I'm going to stop for a second. That what he's taken, that scroll he's taken, is that title deed and the wrath to take this earth back that's in that scroll. Yeah? And it's like a will. Yes? And that one who is dead is alive, and he's the one opening that thing. Yes? And so, look at this. Who are these folks here? "And they sang a new song, saying, 'You are worthy to take the scroll and to open its seals, for you were slain.'" Read this with me. "And have redeemed us to God by your blood out of every tribe and tongue and people and nation, and have made us kings and priests to our God, and we shall reign on the earth." Now, listen, these verses 9 and 10, that's the church that used to be on earth, and now they're in heaven before the tribulation starts in chapter 6. Well, how do I know that? Look back at Revelation chapter 1, Bible drill. John to the seven what? Churches were in Asia. Is Asia in heaven or on the earth? Right? Are you with me? "Grace to you and peace from him who is, who was, and who is to come, from the seven spirits who are before his throne, and from Jesus Christ, the faithful witness, the firstborn from the dead, and the ruler over the kings of the earth. To him," that's what you just read, "to him who loved us and washed us from our sins in his own blood and has made us what? Kings and priests to God and Father. To him be glory, dominion forever and ever. Amen." Do you see that? They're on earth in chapter 1. They're in heaven in chapter 5. And when the Lord takes that scroll and begins to open it, the tribulation starts. Hello. During the tribulation, we see one powerful example of a calm in the midst of the storm as the wrath of the Lamb, King Messiah Jesus, will have already been falling terribly on the earth. But a new level of warfare is about to be executed. Revelation 8. Are you with me? Yes. "When he opened the seventh seal, there was silence in heaven." What? There was what? "Silence in heaven. For about half an hour, and I saw the seven angels who stand before God, and to them were given trumpets. Then another angel, having a golden censer, came and stood at the altar. He was given much incense that he should offer it with the prayers of all the saints upon the golden altar, which was before the throne. And the smoke of the incense with the prayers of the saints ascended before God from the angel's hand. Then the angel took the censer, filled it with fire from the altar, and threw it to the earth. And there were noises, thunderings, lightnings, and an earthquake. So the seven angels who had the seven trumpets prepared themselves to sound. The first angel sounded, and hail and fire followed with mingled with blood, and they were thrown to the earth, and a third of the trees were burned up, and all the grass was burned up. So you got thunderings, you got lightnings, right? And fire. And these things that you see in Psalm 97 that we're going to get back to. So I'm telling you, this earth is about to be the bullseye target of King Messiah Jesus, the wrath of the Lamb. Amen. The Lord, see, here's the thing. I even got, there are a lot of folks who have some of the corners of the puzzle put together.
10: But these are the pieces that go in after the corners. Are you with me? The Lord reigns. Let the earth rejoice. Let the multitude of isles be glad. Clouds and darkness surround him. Look at this. What's the foundation of his throne? Righteousness and justice are the foundation of his throne. See, righteousness is heaven's standard of goodness, the best illustration of which, or example, is King Jesus, the righteous one. Righteousness and justice are the foundation of his throne. He's about to judge the world in righteousness and execute great justice. And that's what Paul warned in the book of Acts. Yeah? He said that there's the God has appointed a day for this man he raised up from the dead, Jesus Christ, to judge the world in righteousness. And to a God-hating world, collectively embracing evil and hating righteousness, you want wickedness? Here, be ruled by the Antichrist and worship the devil directly. Have it all. And amongst many other things, it's all here. That's the title of this teaching series in the Psalms. Truly, the Psalms are quite prophetic. See the prophetic war plans as they're about to be executed upon this earth. Psalm 97, we looked at some of this in Revelation. A fire goes before him and burns up his enemies round about. His lightnings light the world. The earth sees and trembles. The mountains do what? Melt like wax at the presence of Yahweh, at the presence of Adonai, capital L, small O-R-D. You see, Yahweh is Adonai. Jesus is Yahweh. The mountains melt like wax at the presence of Yahweh, at the presence of Adonai, the Lord of the whole earth. Now, let's look at some New Testament fulfillment of this as well. You ready? 2 Peter 3, but the day of the Lord will come as a thief in the night. By the way, I'm going to stop for a second. That thief in the night is the front door of the tribulation. It's the rapture. And you see it in Matthew 24. The Lord says, right after he speaks about one will be taken in the rapture, the other left for the tribulation. He said, there's a homeowner. And the thief who comes, that homeowner is supposed to be watching. And he says, watch therefore and be ready. You don't know the hour of the day your Lord is coming. Are you with me? And then the day of the Lord is two different events for two different peoples. For the body of Christ that has been raptured, it's the judgment seat of Christ where we're rewarded for faithful stewardship of the grace God's given us in our lives. Are you with me? Are you with me? And Paul says that in 1 Corinthians 3, he speaks about the judgment seat of Christ, how we've lived. Either it's going to be precious metals and it'll be gold, silver, right? Or it'll be wood, hay, and stubble. For the day will declare it. What day? The day of the Lord for us in heaven. Mm-hmm. Are you with me? But those left on the earth, it'll be a day of great wrath and sorrow and trouble. But the day of the Lord will come as a thief in the night, in which the heavens will pass away with a great noise, and the elements will what? Melt with fervent heat. Both the earth and the works that are in it will be what? Burned up, just like Psalm 97. Revelation 16, and there were noises and thunderings and lightnings, and there was a great earthquake, such a mighty and great earthquake as had not occurred since men were on the earth. Wow. Now, with regard to what we just saw in Psalm 97, the mountains melt like wax at the presence of the Lord, yes, of the whole earth. Look at Revelation 16. Then every island fled away, and the mountains were not found. Think of the Rockies. Gone. Melted like wax. The Himalayas, all of it. And King Jesus is going to come. Not in my notes, I'll just mention it. And he's going to build up, he's going to do some landscaping. He's going to build up Mount Zion in Jerusalem to be the tallest mountain of the earth, where he's going to build his glorious new temple, Ezekiel 43, chapters 1 through 6 or 5. And in chapter 43, the glory of the Lord enters through that new temple. Hallelujah. The eastern gate of that new temple. Yes? Wow. Wow. Psalm 96. Now I'm going to read verses 6 through 9, but I'm going to show you something in verse 7. Are you still with me? I'm going to keep saying that tonight because I'm taking a lot of lefts and rights, okay? So the heavens declare his righteousness, and the people see his glory. Let all be put to shame who serve carved images, who boast of idols. Worship him, all you gods. Zion hears and is glad. Say, Zion hears and is glad.
15: I'll get to that in a little bit. And the daughters of Judah rejoice because of your judgments, O Lord. For you, Lord, are most high above all the earth. You are exalted far above all gods. So I'm going to show you a perfect cross-reference with prophetic puzzle pieces perfectly added to this portion of this psalm in a minute. But first, let me show you one for verse 7 with the idol worship. Okay? It's in the tribulation, and it's the wrath of God is falling. Now, the number of the army of the horsemen, some say,

0: Now, think with me, follow me. By this time, billions have perished under the wrath of the Lamb upon the wicked in the tribulation on this earth. Yet see their response to what you just read as they refuse to repent as it relates to Psalm 97. But the rest of mankind who were not killed by these plagues did not repent of the works of their hands, that they should worship demons and what? Idols of gold, silver, brass, stone, and wood, which can neither see nor hear nor walk, and they did not repent of their murders or their sorceries or their sexual immorality or their thefts. So I'm going to stop for a second and bring it right home. The evil and the wickedness that you're seeing in the earth, for an example, a little snapshot of it is of the evil of those responding to that godly man who was just murdered, assassinated, right? And they're calling him all these wicked and evil names, yeah? And so I've said it before, but I haven't said it to this group, I don't think, but think of a professor at a university, secular university, and he comes out and says, I believe there was a Noah's flood. Would he have a job the next day? No. He wouldn't have a job. Why? Because we live in the times of the society being like Noah's day and like Lot's day. And that's why we see these snapshots of such evil. Well, see, it will be galvanized in this time during the tribulation under the wrath of the Lamb. What am I saying? A lot of these people we're talking about are going to have a mark on their right hand or their forehead very soon, worshiping the Antichrist and the devil through him. So again, let me show you a perfect cross-reference with the prophetic puzzle pieces perfectly added to that portion of the psalm we read, and we're going to read it again in a second. Remember, Psalm 96 through 98 are kind of tied together, and I'm going somewhere. So look at this. Three things the Lord's going to warn about here. O Jerusalem, Jerusalem, the one who kills the prophets and stones those who are sent to her, how often I wanted to gather your children together as a hen gathers her chicks under her wings, but you were not willing. See, your house is left to you desolate. For I say to you, Jerusalem, you shall see me no more till you say, Baruch haba b'shem Yehovah, blessed is he who comes in the name of the Lord.
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4: Well, I can tell you Bible League serves a significant number of women all over the world who yearn to read about women in the Bible. People like Sarah, who found out nothing is too hard for God. Esther, who found out that God can turn nobody into somebody. Rahab found out your past doesn't matter. Mary said, let it be to me according to your word. All of these women with their remarkable testimonies in the Word of God. People like Christine in Tanzania, Africa, they care about women too.
5: Introduce myself as Christine. 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
4: 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Would you be a part?

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0: Welcome to Peace by Believing with John Redmond, Associate Pastor of First Baptist Church in Pasadena, Texas. If you can, we invite you to turn your Bible to Ezekiel chapter 22 as John brings a message about how we need to be digging some prayer ditches.
1: If you were here last week, you remember that we studied a passage in 2 Kings where three kings joined together to go to Moab to fight against the Moabites. And as they were traveling to Moab, they were going through the desert, and they came to a really dry place in the desert. And so they thought, if we don't find some water, we're going to die. We've got to have water to live. Our animals have got to have water to live. This is a panic-type situation. And so they went to Elisha, the man of God, and they told him the situation, and they said, Elisha, what should we do in the absence of water? So Elisha took some time. He prayed. He got a word from God. And then he told them what God had told him to say. He said, here's the bottom line. God is going to send water in your desert. He is. But before he does that, you've got to dig some ditches first. And if you will, by faith, dig some ditches, then God will send the water. And so they dug the ditches, and miraculously, supernaturally, mysteriously, God sent water, not through wind and rain. He did it a totally different way. They dug the ditches, and God sent the water. And so last week we were talking about that, about the importance of digging ditches in our lives. And the application of that is endless. For example, today there may be people here, and there probably are, and you would say, John, at this time in my life, our family is in a financial desert. We're just really struggling to make ends meet. And for many in that boat, you have a good job, you've got money coming in, and you're trying to figure out, how can we have money coming in and not being able to make ends meet? Well, sometimes when you get in a situation like that, you have to dig a ditch. You have to make a budget. And you have to say, we're going to try to live within this budget. We're going to try to live below our means. We're not going to put ourselves in excessive debt, buying things and putting everything on credit cards and that we can't afford. And so we have to dig a financial ditch sometime. And when we do that, God will send the water. The water, by the way, represents the provision of God, the blessing of God, the healing of God, the goodness of God. It just represents God himself. Sometimes we get in a relationship ditch, maybe within our families or maybe a coworker or maybe a friend, and all of a sudden where there once was peace and harmony and love and everything was great, now there's tension and conflict and strife. And so we think, well, man, what do I need to do? Well, we have to dig a ditch. What do we have to do? We have to go to somebody and apologize for maybe being rude or maybe being selfish and ask them to forgive us. And sometimes they apologize to us, and so we have to forgive them, and we have to extend kindness, and we have to extend love, and we can't hold grudges, and we can't be mad, and we have to walk in the fruit of the Spirit like that. You see, when we dig a ditch in any area of our lives, what are we doing? We're doing our part. We're being responsible, and then God supernaturally will send the water to meet the need. Open your Bible, if you would, to Numbers chapter 9. Numbers chapter 9. Numbers is the fourth book in the Bible. And in chapter number 9, we find that the children of Israel are out in the middle of the desert, and God is leading them. But I want you to see this part about the cloud. In Numbers chapter 9, in verse 15, the Bible says, now on the day that the tabernacle was raised up or lifted up, in other words, Moses had built a tabernacle out there in the desert for the people to worship God in, the cloud covered the tabernacle. The tent of the testimony. From evening until morning, it was above the tabernacle like the appearance of fire. So it was always, the cloud covered it by day and the appearance of fire by night. Now watch verse 17. Whenever the cloud was taken up or lifted up from above the tabernacle, after that the children of Israel would journey. And in the place where the cloud settled, there the children of Israel would pitch their tents. You know, in our lives, we need, as we try to discern God's will, we need to try to figure out where the cloud is. Is the cloud leading us somewhere new? Or has the cloud settled in and telling us to remain where we are? Well, you know, I'll be honest with you, for me, even in the preaching part of my life, when I'm up here preaching, I want to be under the cloud. I want to be preaching under the presence of God. I want to be preaching in the will of God, preaching about what God's Spirit wants me to preach. And I felt last Monday morning that God was saying to me, John, this whole idea of digging ditches, doing your part, being responsible, the cloud has settled in right there. And so you go out there next week and talk about it again. And so that's what I'm about to do. Now, as I thought about that as the week went on, I want our emphasis today to be specifically on digging some prayer ditches. Some prayer ditches. All of us in our lives, I believe this, and I know you do too, the Bible teaches us, that God wants to send some fresh water into our lives and into our families and into our relationships and even into our physical health. God wants to send some fresh water into our church and into our community and into our nation and into our world. God wants to send some water, but we have to dig some ditches. The one statement that I got home last Sunday, and I thought I should have made the statement just that plain. So I want to say this today because I think it's been implied. But I want to say this today to those here and to those listening at home who would say, John, I am in a desert of some kind. Here is the word of God for you today. In your desert, there is water. You believe that? Say amen. In your desert, there's water. You have to know that. That is God's provision, but you've got to dig some ditches. Now, turn to the right in your Bible, several books, to the book of Ezekiel. Ezekiel is one of the major prophets and a fascinating book. I want us to look at one verse in chapter number 22 as we think about digging some prayer ditches. And today, I'm going to make a challenge. I'll say it now and come back to it at the end. I'm going to challenge you beginning tomorrow, unless you're already doing this, to somehow, some way, carve into your daily schedule 30 minutes where you can pray. And I'm going to give you some things specifically today that we can all pray about 30 minutes a day, so that that will be the prayer ditch and the time that you dig that ditch every day. Ezekiel 22, verse 30. God is speaking. Now, God's in heaven, of course, and God's looking down on earth at the people of Israel, His people, and He sees sin, rebellion. They're not walking with Him. They're committing spiritual adultery. Bad situation. But God did not want to judge the people. God wanted to bless the people. God wanted to do something good, but He knew He couldn't bless sin. So look what in verse 30. God said, "So I sought for a man among them who would make a wall and stand in the gap before me on behalf of the land, that I should not destroy it, but I found no one." God says, I'm looking down from heaven on my people. I see all the things that are wrong. I know that eventually I must judge and punish sin, but I don't want to do that. These are my people. I love my people. I want to bless them, but somebody needs to stand in the gap and pray for them and intercede for my forgiveness, and then I can forgive them, and then I could bless them. But God said, I didn't find anybody. I didn't find anybody who would stand in the gap. And so today, I want us to take this challenge to stand in the gap for some areas I'm going to mention today, and other areas certainly that God will bring into your mind. And if we will stand in the gap, I believe if we will dig the ditch, that God will send the water and that God will meet every need in our lives. Now, I want to mention four different areas today that we need to be praying for. And I'm sure many of us are. Maybe you're praying for all these areas already, or maybe you're not. But I would encourage you one way or the other, let's try to work these areas into our prayer life. First of all, I would encourage you to pray for the disasters that are happening in the world today. We are living in a time of unprecedented natural disasters. And the Bible teaches that as we come to the end of the age, as we get closer to that time when Jesus is going to come back and we're going to be taken out of here to heaven, that natural disasters will increase in frequency and in intensity. In fact, if you'll turn, let me just read it to you out of Matthew chapter 24. Let me just read this. In chapter number 24 of Matthew, in verse number 7, Jesus said, here's how you can know that the world is coming to an end. Listen to this. Nation will rise against nation, kingdom against kingdom, and there will be famines, pestilences, and there will be earthquakes in various places. And he said, all these things are the beginning of sorrows. And so when you see these things happen, you know that God is speaking. I want to say this. God doesn't cause the natural disasters. The natural disasters happen for a lot of different reasons. One of the reasons they happen is because the earth on which we live is unsteady. It is unstable. And just like you and I are longing and yearning for the return of Jesus Christ so we can be taken out of a sinful world, taken into heaven to be with God in our new bodies, just like we long for that, the earth is groaning for that too. Read in Romans chapter 8 that the earth groans And when the earth groans, there's an earthquake. Every time there's an earthquake, the earth is just groaning. And the earth is saying, something's not right. This is not the way God meant for it to be. And so we need to pray that when a natural disaster happens, that our minds and other people's minds would immediately begin to think the Bible. The Bible said there will be disasters. And that's a warning to us that we're living at the end of time. And so what I'm saying, as we turn our news on, and as we pray, you know, I heard Billy Graham, when he got older in life and he couldn't preach or do anything like he used to do, he would watch the news a lot during the day, and he would use the news as something to help him to pray, because he basically was praying for world events. And so we need to pray, God, first of all these people who are experiencing this, be merciful to them. Stop the fires and stop the floods. But God, while it's happening, help us to know that through nature, you're speaking and you're telling us that we're living in unprecedented times and we're living in the end times. Now, second thing we need to pray for, not only disasters, we need to pray for this disease. In Matthew chapter 24, Jesus said, here's how you're going to know you're coming to the end. There are going to be famines and wars and all these uprisings, and there's going to be earthquakes, but there's also going to be pestilences. What does it mean? It means plagues. I see all these students over here today, and when I see you guys, and we're all so glad that you're here today. Years ago at Breaking Free, they brought in a speaker, a really good speaker. He came in multiple times, a guy named Wade Morris. Wade is one of the greatest youth communicators that I've ever heard, and he was loved by our people. Tell you something interesting about Wade. He was known as the barefoot preacher, because when he would preach, he didn't wear shoes. He was barefoot. And the reason was, he took that passage out of Exodus 3 where God said to Moses, take your feet off, you're standing on holy ground. And he said, to me, there's nothing more holy than preaching. So he's a barefoot preacher. And this summer, he's been preaching all over the nation at these different youth camps. And they had a great Falls Creek, and a lot of kids got saved. And he had posted that or put that on his Twitter page. This many people got saved. It was really great. Gets back to Birmingham, where he and his wife and his kids live. Starts feeling bad. What's happening? I don't know what it is. Ends up going to the emergency room, ends up being admitted, ends up getting put on a ventilator, ends up developing blood clots, ends up dying. 51 years old, healthy as any human being I've ever known in my life. He got COVID and he died. This man had run 20-something marathons in his life. And so when I read that, the last tweet, you ought to go home today and look at Wade Morris Twitter. Read his last tweet. It's beautiful, and it's sacred and holy now. There he is preaching to all these students. But what I'm saying is, we need to pray that God, who is not only our Savior, but God, who is our healer, Jehovah Rapha, that He from heaven would speak the word and that this plague would be gone from the planet. That's what we need to be praying for. And we need to pray for people who are sick, that God would heal their bodies. We need to pray, the rest of us, that we would stay healthy. But we need to pray for the disease. The third thing we need to pray for, and I think we'll all agree with this, we need to pray for the division in our country. We are a divided country at this time. I was reading, and it's quite concerning to me, by the way. I was reading in Matthew chapter 12 the other night before I went to bed, and Jesus made an interesting statement. He said, a kingdom divided against itself cannot stand. That's what Jesus said. A kingdom divided against it, a house divided against itself, a nation divided against itself cannot stand. Now, in my lifetime, and I know from history, there have been other times in American history where we've been more divided. The country was more divided during the Civil War than we are now. So it's been worse. We were more divided probably during the 1960s than we are now. I'm just saying, in my lifetime, we are more divided than we have ever been. And there's so much anger. That I think the thing that concerns me now is there just seems to be anger, unprecedented anger. And if somebody disagrees with somebody else, whereas used to we could disagree with each other without coming at each other. And as I was preparing this part of the sermon, I felt like God gave me a statement that I want to make today. And I know that you believe it. I mean, if you believe the Bible, you have to believe this. But this may be the most important thing that anybody could say when it comes to the state of our country right now. We as Americans, and remember this, we are Americans, and so I'm not preaching today to the whole world, I'm preaching to us, but it's got to start somewhere, so why not here? We've got to figure out a way to disagree with each other without hating each other. I mean, we do. I mean, God says that the way the world is going to know that we belong to Him is that we have love for each other. You know, sometimes I see things on the news and I see something that somebody's doing and I just think to myself, that's nuts. I mean, that is just so crazy. That's not rational. That doesn't make sense. And I say to myself, I disagree with that. Well, you know what? That's okay. We have the right to disagree. But just because I disagree with somebody, that doesn't give me the right to hate somebody. And that's true in our personal lives, and it's true as a nation. So let's pray that God would bring healing and that God would bring unity, and that even with people that we might disagree with, we could still walk in love and say, you know, they have their opinion. Honestly, I think they're out to lunch on that one. I don't think they're a little bit wrong. But you know what? That doesn't give me an excuse to hate them. I'm supposed to love them, and I'm supposed to walk in love. And then I would encourage you also, we're praying for disasters, diseases, and we're praying for the division in our country, that we would have our opinions and have our convictions and always to stand on the teachings of Scripture. But remember, part of the teachings of Scripture is that we're supposed to love. And also that we would pray for the details of our lives. You know, every one of us here today, in addition to what I've mentioned nationally and globally and medically and all this, we all have our own lives. We have our families. We have things going on in our lives. And we need to be in prayer that God, you know, that God would intervene and that God would move and that God would restore and that God would heal and that God would give wisdom and direction for whatever decisions we're facing. And I'm encouraging you, beginning tomorrow, if you don't do it already, to set aside 30 minutes a day. You say, John, 30 minutes is a long time. On the one hand, it is a long time. On the other hand, it's one sitcom. That's what 30 minutes amounts to. It's one show. To get in the presence of God. And I've given you a 4-point outline here. Either use that or make your own. Or some days, you know, we just sit before the Lord and we're just silent. But we're in His presence and we're listening. And we're praying for His involvement in our lives and in our families. And what are we doing? We're digging a ditch. We're under the cloud. That is, we're in God's will as best as we can be in God's will. We're digging a ditch. We're doing our part. We're waiting for God to send the water. Now, last week, as I was thinking about this, I had a strange thought run through my mind. I want to tell you this, then we'll stop today. I was thinking about God, and I was thinking about my 4 grandparents. All my grandparents are in heaven today. And for some reason, I started thinking about my granddad on my mom's side. My maternal grandfather, we called him Pop. His name was Otis Webb. And I got to thinking, I don't know how everything is in heaven. You know, people always ask, when you get to heaven, do you know what's happening on the earth? My answer to that question, my understanding of the Bible is, you would never know anything bad that happened on earth because that would make you sad. And in heaven, there's not going to be any sadness. But I can't help but believe that when something good happens on earth, that God doesn't let our family members who are already in heaven know about it. And so I got to play in my, you ever do this like with your sanctified imagination? I got thinking about heaven, and I got thinking about Pop, and I got thinking about God. And I thought, I wonder what would happen today if Pop walked up to God and said, God, I'm just curious, where's old John? How's he doing down there on earth now? What would God say to Pop? Well, certainly he would say, well, Otis, I'll tell you about John. He's still down there. He's still down there in Pasadena. He's been there a long time, God. Yes, he has. That's what the people all think. He's been there a long time. He's still there, still at First Baptist, still preaching. Really? God said, yes, yes, I hear him every week. Well, how's he doing? How's he doing, God? Well, now, as far as what God would say to my granddad about how I'm doing, I don't know the answer to that question. I'll have to wait until I stand before Jesus at judgment, and then at that time he can give his appraisal of my life, and he will, and of yours when it's your turn. But as I got thinking about this imaginary conversation between Pop and God, and I got thinking about all these images in my mind, the cloud, God's will, the ditches, doing our part, the water, God's provision, just kind of playing this out, I would hope that God could have said to Pop last week when Pop said, God, not necessarily where is John, but how's he doing and what's he doing? I would give anything if God would have said, well, Otis, I'll tell you. He's down there in Pasadena. He's under the cloud. He's in my will for his life. He's digging some ditches, especially some prayer ditches. And as he digs those ditches, he is anticipating an abundance of water. My goodness, my refreshment, my spirit. But while he waits on the water, he is learning to be satisfied with my presence and to be trusting in my plan. Father, I thank you today that in the Bible you give us these analogies about clouds and ditches and water so that we can understand, so that we can see it in our mind, and so that we can meditate on these analogies as we go through the day. With your head bowed and eyes closed, as best as you know God's will for your life, are you under the cloud? The cloud will never lead you where the Word of God prevents you from going. Are you under the cloud? If not, use these moments now to talk to God, to do business with God, to confess sin, to ask God to lead you in the right way so that you would be following that cloud, that you would be under that cloud. How about this? Are you digging any prayer ditches in your life, anticipating a miraculous intervention from God? Would you be willing to make a commitment? I tell you what, you know, sometimes we talk about making a commitment, we think, do I have to do this for the rest of my life? How about this? Would you be willing to make a commitment that beginning tomorrow through next Saturday, it's a 6-day commitment, that you would say, God, I don't know if I can do this forever. I don't know about that, but I will make a commitment for 6 days to pray 30 minutes a day for what John's talked about today or for whatever else that comes to my heart. I'll make a 6-day commitment. If you'll do that, that means between now and the time you come back in here next Sunday, you will have prayed 3 hours. You'll have dug some serious prayer ditches in 3 hours. And God will honor that. And God, once you do what you can do, will begin to do what only He can do. Restore, heal, provide, lift that burden, take away that fear, answer that question, meet that need. If you'll dig the ditch, He'll send the water. I believe people are taking that 6-day challenge right now. Others here today would say, John, you know what? I'm in a desert, but that thing about having the living water in me, I don't believe I have that. I don't think there's ever been a time in my life when I have received Jesus Christ to be my Lord and to be my Savior. I'm not sure that I'm saved. If you're not sure that you're saved, I'm going to lead you in a prayer. And you can pray this prayer all over this room. You can pray this prayer in the privacy of your home. And God will answer it and He will save you right now. Just pray this. Say, Lord Jesus, come into my heart. Forgive me of my sins. And make me a Christian. I ask you to save me, and I trust you to do it. I trust you, Jesus. Welcome to my heart. Begin now to make me the person that you want me to be.
0: Amen. For those of you who have prayed to receive Christ as your Savior today, we would love to know about it and to rejoice with you in your decision. Please let us know by sending an email to info@peacebybelieving.org. Thank you for joining us today. We look forward to you being with us on the next Peace by Believing with John Redmond. 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
4: 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They're pointing others to the hope of the gospel. And, you know, today somewhere in the world, I assure you, there's a believer waiting to open God's Word for the very first time. That's why we're doing this kingdom business. And two of those today praying for a Bible. Jong is in Cambodia, a former Buddhist praying for a Bible in the Khmer language. Alicia is in Madagascar, Africa. She's widowed. She has three children. She helps women learn to read, but she's praying for a Bible in the Malagasy language to lead her kids to know the ways of the Lord. $5 sends a Bible, $100 sends 20. 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
14: You know, Ronald Reagan believed self-government required something that government could never replace, responsibility in the hands of the people. In his 1981 inaugural address, Reagan warned against the idea that America had become too complicated to be governed by its citizens. Reagan asked, "If no one among us is capable of governing himself, then who among us has the capacity to govern someone else?" For Reagan, limited government was not about having no government. It was about remembering where responsibility begins. with individuals, families, communities, and the people themselves. Because when government assumes every responsibility, citizens gradually surrender their own. Self-government asks more of us than dependence ever will. And freedom requires a people willing to govern themselves before asking government to do it for them.
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16: As Christ came into the world at the time set by the Father, at the time established by God, Christ coming into the world was a sovereign appointment kept, an appointment made from all eternity. At the very time that God ordained, at the very time that God planned, when the fullness of time came, that's when His Son came into the world.
15: Welcome to Walking in Grace with pastor-teacher Richard Caldwell. 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For more information, visit foundersbaptist.org. So many prophecies and so much preparation preceded the first coming of Christ. And then it finally happened. But why did it have to occur at a specific place and time in history? Was there anything important about the timing of Christ's birth? In today's sermon, we'll examine God's Word and consider the spiritual and theological significance of Christ's entrance into the world. This is part of a sermon entitled, The Time Set by the Father, from Galatians chapter 4, verses 1 through 11. Now let's listen as pastor-teacher Richard Caldwell brings us God's Word.
16: Galatians chapter 4 is where we return for our study this evening, Galatians chapter 4. And our focus tonight will be especially verses 4 through 7, but we read beginning at verse 1, we'll read down to verse 11. Paul writes, "Now I say, as long as the heir is a child, he does not differ at all from a slave, although he is owner of everything. But he is under guardians and managers until the date set by the father. So also we, while we were children, were held in bondage under the elemental things of the world. But when the fullness of the time came, God sent forth his son, born of a woman, born under the law, so that he might redeem those who were under the law, that we might receive the adoption as sons. Because you are sons, God has sent forth the Spirit of His Son into our hearts, crying, Abba, Father. Therefore, you are no longer a slave, but a son. And if a son, then an heir through God. However, at that time, when you did not know God, you were slaves to those which by nature are no gods. But now that you've come to know God, or rather to be known by God, how is it that you turn back again to the weak and worthless elemental things to which you desire to be enslaved all over again? You observe days and months and seasons and years. I fear for you that perhaps I have labored over you in vain." Again, let's read beginning of verse 4 to verse 7. "But when the fullness of the time came, God sent forth his son, born of a woman, born under the law, so that he might redeem those who were under the law, that we might receive the adoption as sons. Because you are sons, God has sent forth the Spirit of his son into our hearts, crying, Abba, Father. Therefore, you are no longer a slave, but a son. And if a son, then an heir through God." We saw this morning that Paul has taken an example out of the inheritance practices of the first century, and he has used that to illustrate what God has done in salvation in history. He has applied it to what God has chosen to do in history with respect to the Mosaic Covenant and the New Covenant. The Mosaic Covenant representing the childhood era in terms of God's salvation dealings with his people, the realization of the Abrahamic promise in the coming of the Messiah represents the time set by the Father for spiritual adulthood. So God gives the Abrahamic covenant, That's followed by the Mosaic covenant. That covenant didn't supplant or change the first covenant. Rather, God used it like a tutor. He used it like a guardian. He used it like a manager of his people in their childhood years until his son would come into the world. Paul is illustrating that reality by noting a son coming of age and entering into his legal adulthood and able to receive his inheritance. In comparison with the years, though he was the heir of all, he was still under guardians and managers and, practically speaking, lived a life like a slave, Paul says. He's under obedience. He's under rules and regulations until the time set by his father. This is what Paul has been illustrating. Using that analogy, Paul makes clear when the transition occurred. When did the people of God transition into an era of spiritual adulthood? And he makes clear that that took place at a time set by the Father, and that time was when the Son of God came into the world. Verse 3, so also we, while we were children, were held in bondage under the elemental things of the world, but when the fullness of the time came, God sent forth his Son, born of a woman, born under the law, so that he might redeem those who were under the law, that we might receive the adoption as sons. And so this transition from spiritual childhood, again in terms of God's salvation dealings in history, this transition from spiritual childhood into legal status of adult sons takes place when Christ comes into the world. And tonight, I want us to focus on this aspect of what he's teaching. I want us to think about this time of transition, and Paul presents it in theologically rich terms. There's much here for us to appreciate and give praise to God for in the way that he explains this. So there'll be three main points tonight. The first one, beginning at verse 4, is this. I want you to notice with me the timing of Christ's coming, how it's described. The timing of Christ's coming. Verse 4, but when the fullness of the time came, God sent forth his Son. When the fullness of the time came. The illustration before says that you remained under these guardians and managers until the time set by the Father, until the date, verse 2, set by the Father. And so when Paul says the fullness of time, the most basic point that he's making is Christ came into the world at the time set by the Father, at the time established by God. Christ coming into the world was a sovereign appointment kept, an appointment made from all eternity. At the very time that God ordained, at the very time that God planned, when the fullness of time came, that's when his Son came into the world. And also by implication, what he's saying is at the perfect time, at just the right time, when all that the Father meant to be accomplished beforehand had been brought to fruition, when everything was just as God wanted it to be, that's when his Son came into the world. The fulfillment of promises made by God, anticipations fueled by God from the very beginning of time, from the time that Adam and Eve fell, the world would be looking for the one who would come from the woman who would crush the serpent's head. And throughout the Old Testament scriptures, God is giving indications and promises that specify exactly what to look for when his Son comes. His birthplace identified in Micah chapter 5. His lineage identified, seed of Abraham, tribe of Judah, son of David, Genesis 22, Genesis 49, 2 Samuel 7. Even his virgin birth prophesied, Isaiah chapter 7. His forerunner prophesied, his betrayal, even the way he would be betrayed, prophesied in the Old Testament scriptures. His death on the cross, prophesied in the Old Testament scriptures. His resurrection, prophesied in the Old Testament scriptures. And so when the time determined by God arrived for all of this to take place, Christ made his entrance into the world. In the fullness of time, when the fullness of time came. And it's also been pointed out by commentators, this also was a strategic time in terms of the conditions of the world. Not only the perfect time from the standpoint of God when all had been fulfilled that was to be fulfilled before Jesus would come, at the same time, world conditions were just as God wanted them to be to bring his son into the world. Timothy George said this. He said, "What did Paul mean by the fullness of time?" Early Christian apologists pointed to the fact that the birth of the Messiah occurred during the Pax Romana, a period of relative peace and stability. Others have pointed to the development of a common language, favorable means of travel, the emergence of an urban civilization that made possible the rapid spread of the Christian message, and so forth. Still others have pointed to the lapse of a definite period of time. Daniel 9:24 gave a period of time that had to occur before the appearance of the Messiah. It's sufficient to say with Calvin that the time which had been ordained by the providence of God was seasonable and fit. Therefore, the right time for the Son of God to be revealed to the world was for God alone to judge and to determine. So using the illustration, just as a father sets the date for the graduation of a son, so to speak, from childhood to adulthood, so God set the date when this transition in salvation history would occur, the time when his son would come into the world, the timing of Christ's coming in the fullness of time. Second thing I want you to notice, the glory of Christ's coming, verses 4 through 6, and the glory of his coming, I think we can describe this way, the glory of the Trinity in Christ's coming. Not just the timing of the date of graduation, but the glory of it. The way that Paul describes it, glorifies the Father, glorifies the Son, and glorifies the Holy Spirit. Notice, first of all, the glory of the Father. When the fullness of the time came, God sent forth his Son, born of a woman, born under the law, so that, why was the Son sent by the Father? Why did the Father send his Son? So that he might redeem those who were under the law, that we might receive the adoption as sons, because your sons, God has sent forth the Spirit of his Son into our hearts, crying, Abba, Father. Therefore, you're no longer a slave, but a son. And if a son, then an heir, notice, through God. Throughout these verses, the glory of the Father is declared. And when it says that God sent forth his Son, that demonstrates an eternal relationship between the Father and the Son. You can't send someone who doesn't already exist. I mean, this emphasizes the eternality, the divinity of the Messiah. If he comes forth from God, then he has an existence with God the Father before he came into the world. If the Holy Spirit was the Holy Spirit before he was sent by the Father into our hearts, so the Son was the Son before he was sent by the Father into the world. This speaks of the eternal sonship of the Messiah. And of course, this is what the rest of Scripture declares, that the eternal Son is the one who stepped out of heaven and came to this earth 2,000 years ago. God's Son. John chapter 1, verse 14, and the Word became flesh and dwelt among us, and we saw his glory, glory as of the only begotten from the Father, full of grace and truth. The Son of God in a way that no one else can ever be described as the Son of God. We are sons of God by adoption, but Jesus is the Son of God from all eternity. Romans chapter 8, verse 3 says, for what the law could not do, weak as it was through the flesh, God did, sending his own Son in the likeness of sinful flesh and as an offering for sin. He condemned sin in the flesh. so that the requirement of the law might be fulfilled in us who do not walk according to the flesh, but according to the Spirit. What the law could not do, weak as it was through the flesh, God did, sending his own Son. And of course, you know John 3:16, for God so loved the world that he gave his only begotten Son, that whoever believes in him shall not perish, but have eternal life. So the Father is seen as sending his Son, giving his Son. This also demonstrates the willing submission of the Son to the Father in the incarnation, a submission that in no way diminishes their equality, in no way diminishes the fullness of the divine nature that exists in the Son, but in a way that pleases God and in a way that pleases the Son, it does honor the Father. The Father sends the Son into the world. The Son willingly comes to do his Father's will. I love the way that Charles Spurgeon spoke of this. He said, God sent not an angel, nor any exalted creature, but his Son. How there can be a Son of God, we do not know. The eternal filiation of the Son must forever remain one of those mysteries into which we must not pry. It is quite certain that Christ is God. Here he is called his Son. He existed before he was born into this world, for God sent his Son. He was already in being, or he could not have been sent. And while he is one with the Father, yet he must be distinct from the Father and have a personality separate from that of the Father. Otherwise, it could not be said that God sent his Son. God the Father was not made of a woman, nor made under the law, but only God the Son. Therefore, while we know and are assured that Christ is one with the Father, yet his distinctness of personality is most clearly to be observed. The Father gives his Son. The Father sends his Son into the world. What does this glorify about the Father? It glorifies the love of the Father for his people. As we read in John 3:16, for God so loved the world that he gave his only begotten Son. This corrects an error that sometimes people have imagined, that somehow the Son's love for us is in contrast with the Father's attitude toward us. The Father ready to crush us under his wrath, the Son intervening to rescue us from the Father, as it were. That's entirely wrong. That's a heresy. God is one. His will is one. God so loved the world that he gave his only begotten Son. And so just as the Son came into the world loving those whom he has saved and will save, so the Father sent his Son into the world loving those whom he has saved and will save. In fact, expressing love for the entire world, it can only be explained by God's grace. Sent his Son into the world to redeem. God sent forth his Son, verse 4, born of a woman, born under the law, so that he might redeem those who were under the law. And then that word redeems the idea of a purchase, to buy back. Sometimes this word was used to buy a slave off of the slave market. His Son sent into the world to set us free, to purchase us for God. We saw in our study of Revelation, Revelation 5:9, where this is celebrated in heaven. They sang a new song saying, worthy are you, speaking of the Lord Jesus Christ, worthy are you to take the book and to break its seals, for you were slain and purchased for God with your blood men from every tribe and tongue and people and nation. You have made them to be a kingdom and priests to our God, and they will reign upon the earth. You purchased for God with your blood men from every tribe and tongue and people and nation. The Son of God sent by the Father into the world to liberate us, to rescue us, to deliver us, to purchase us, to set us free. Free from the law's condemnation, free from the penalty that our sins deserve, but also bringing into being this liberation that we now know as the sons of God. That is, his finished work on the cross would close the epoch of the tutor, would close the time of the guardian, would close the time of the divine, gracious prison house. Didn't come to abolish the law, but he did come to fulfill the law. So not only setting the people of God free from their sins and the penalty for sin, but also ending that relationship that the people of God knew to childhood, to the guardians and the managers and the tutor. We saw this in Galatians chapter 3, Galatians 3 verse 10, "For as many as are of the works of the law are under a curse. For it's written, cursed is everyone who does not abide by all things written in the book of the law to perform them. Now that no one is justified by the law before God is evident, for the righteous man shall live by faith. However, the law is not of faith. On the contrary, he who practices them shall live by them." Verse 13, "Christ redeemed us from the curse of the law, having become a curse for us. For it is written, cursed is everyone who hangs on a tree. The law condemning us rightly due to our sinfulness, Christ comes into the world and dies in our stead, dies on our behalf, suffers upon himself the curse, the condemnation that we deserve, and in that way sets us free from that condemnation. There is therefore now no condemnation for those who are in Christ Jesus, Romans chapter 8, verse 1. Why? Because he took the condemnation upon himself. So he came into the world sent by the Father to redeem those who were under the law, setting us free from the law's condemnation. But then later in Galatians 3, he also makes the point, this means that the relationship to the tutor is done. Galatians 3:23, "But before faith came," we already explained what that means, the realities now proclaimed in the gospel, the coming of Christ into the world. Before faith came, we were kept in custody under the law, being shut up to the faith

0: Son into the world, loving the world, loving his people, to redeem us, but more than that, also to make our adoption received. Notice verse 5, so that he might redeem those who were under the law, so that we might receive the adoption as sons. So just as Paul tied together redemption and sonship in Galatians 3, he does that again here. Like what John Stott said, he said, notice that God's purpose was both to redeem and to adopt. Not just to rescue from slavery, but to make slaves into sons. God sent his Son into the world to make you a child of God, a son of God by means of adoption.
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3: Well, I can tell you, Bible League serves a significant number of women all over the world who yearn to read about women in the Bible. People like Sarah, who found out nothing is too hard for God. Esther, who found out that God can turn nobody into somebody. Rahab found out your past doesn't matter. Mary said, let it be to me according to your word. All of these women with their remarkable testimonies in the Word of God. People like Christine in Tanzania, Africa, they care about women too.
4: Use myself as Christine. 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

0: com. Now it's almost 7 o'clock. Coming up next is Real Life Radio with Jack Hibbs and more great shows to follow. Again, my name's Stephen Kay, and that concludes my time with you this afternoon, but I'll be back again tomorrow at 3. Of course, Marsha Lambeth will kick off the morning for you, followed by Carrie Ann Johns for the midday. 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
6: 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For the same reason why it's happening today. People know about Jesus Christ. They don't know Jesus Christ. 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
5: 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Now, this series is all about who Jesus really is, not the Jesus of popular opinion, but the Jesus of the Bible, God Himself, who stepped into our world. And in this final message, we'll see the day when Jesus returns to rule and reign on this earth from Jerusalem. You see, one day the Lord Himself is going to set up His kingdom, right here where we live. Every government, every ruler will bow to Him. It's the answer to that prayer we've prayed so many times, Your will be done on earth as it is in heaven. So today, Pastor Jack teaches us that Jesus will reign in justice and also in mercy. You see, none of us really wants what we deserve. We want His mercy, and that mercy comes only through Jesus Christ. Now with his message called Christ and His Millennial Rule, here's pastor and Bible teacher Jack Hibbs.
6: If you've ever been sick, there's good nurses and then there's great nurses. And you know what makes the great nurse better than the good nurse? They both know the same thing. The great nurse is the one that comes and pets you on the head or strokes your hand or somehow does something about your pain. I don't want a nurse to come up and say, well, you know why you're in such pain? It's because you've got a 4 foot long, you know, and that's why. Well, thank you very much. I feel better now that I know this. No, I want a nurse to come up and say, listen, you're going to make it, buddy. In fact, you know what? And you know, when you, just like a child, those of you who have young kids, when they stub their toe or get hurt, at least our pediatrician told us the right thing. You ought to try this. When your child is hurt, pick them up. Grab them, Hold them and take your fingernails and just scratch their back or rub their back or whatever it is.